0: a serious contest from the Bombers and interim coach Dean Solomon.
1: They've been through a lot, and it was about us this week and how we could bring our pressure. We wanted to do that and blitz the game, and knowing that they were going to come out hot, there was no doubt about it. And obviously a good record when a coach gets sacked that they win. So we were trying to squash that, and I think we did a good job.
0: WA's weather: showers over the western and southern Gascoyne, southwest Land Division, southern Goldfields, Eucla and parts of the southern interior. Very windy over southern parts of the state, windy over central parts. In Perth, partly cloudy with showers easing this afternoon. The outlook: showers easing tomorrow, 19, partly cloudy on Wednesday, 18, and then mostly sunny on Thursday, 19. Currently in Perth, it's 16.4. That's the latest in ABC News.
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7: There you are with Crystal Chung and Fiona Noble, and I'm Peter Stotzer welcoming you to the second half hour of today's program, which will take us to international news and the world of business, and then we will have a look at the weather in detail. But before all that, let's have a look what's happening with public holidays around the world. We are not the only ones. It's Madaraka Day in Kenya, and it commemorates the day Kenya was granted internal self-rule in 1963. It's Independence Day in Samoa, and that is obviously celebrated today, but actually the independence was happening on the first day of the year way back. But they said, well, let's go to June because January 1st is already a public holiday. Yes, that makes sense. And then up in Malaysia, it's the birthday of the young Dipertuan Agong, and that is the king of Malaysia, and that is happening always on the first Monday in June. And then in their neighbouring country, and in our neighbouring country in Indonesia, it's Pancasila Day. Pancasila Day commemorates the Sukarno speech in 1945, and Pancasila translates into the five principles. And they are, and everything runs according to that in Indonesia: one, belief in the one and only God; number two, just and civilized humanity; number three, the unity of Indonesia; the fourth one is democracy guided by the inner wisdom of deliberations among representatives; and finally, the fifth one, social justice for all of the people of Indonesia. And with that, we go to our very first international report, and I think it's Fiona who will be next.
8: Yes, that's right, Peter. We're looking at page 18, and this amazing rescue by these men who were trapped. And the headline is, "Trapped Miners Self-Rescue. Rescuers Shocked as Men Free Themselves from Flooded Laos Cave." And it's a report from Vientiane. The dramatic self-rescue of four villagers trapped inside a flooded cave in Laos has stunned international rescuers, with an Australian diver revealing the men emerged on their own, just as rescue teams were preparing to enter. Australian cave diver Josh Richards, who flew to Laos to assist in the operation, said he was moments away from entering the cave when the extraordinary breakthrough unfolded. "Honestly, it was just shock, pure shock, to see them climb out of the cave themselves, Mr. Richards told Sunrise. The Lao nationals who'd entered the cave in Chesombun province were searching for gold, but were trapped for more than a week when rising water blocked their exit. Mr. Richards said rescue crews had been working to lower water levels using high-powered pumps, with divers waiting outside while the dangerous equipment was operating. We had been waiting to set things up, and I literally just geared up, he said. There'd been some change to the pumping system in the morning. According to Mr. Richards, rescuers had pushed for additional pumping to drain the flooded section that had prevented safe access. And while crews waited outside, the villagers made a life-changing decision. Obviously, the pump has drawn down enough water from that sump that the miners have decided they didn't want to be there anymore, he said. And they've managed to duck themselves out and get out through that sump and that we were diving through. The four men then faced another grueling challenge, crawling about 350 metres through what Mr. Richards described as an absolute horrendous cave to reach the entrance. No one knew they were coming because no one was in the cave because it's too dangerous to be in the cave while the pumps are operating, he said. Mr. Richards credited local rescuers and international teams for creating the conditions that ultimately allowed the men to escape. Ultimately, this really boils down to the dedication of the guys who've been here for the last week, he said. The operation may not yet be over. Two villagers remain missing, and Mr. Richards said that rescue teams and specialist cavers were still assessing whether further support would be needed. Heavy rain lashed the area shortly after the men emerged, literally less than an hour after they'd come out of the cave. We had an absolutely torrential downpour, Mr. Richards said. And that we are very, very grateful that no one was in the cave when that flooding started as well. The four survivors appeared bruised and exhausted, but remarkably resilient. And Mr. Richards ended with, they are remarkable people. And that was Trapped Miners Self-Rescue, a report from Vientiane from page 18.
7: We stay in Southeast Asia and go to a report that's coming overnight from abc.net.au, also via Agence France-Presse and Associated Press. Myanmar blast kills dozens in rebel-held village mining explosives, blamed. A blast in northeastern Myanmar, said to have been caused by the accidental detonation of mining explosive, has killed more than 45 people, according to rescue workers and independent media reports. About 70 other people were injured in the explosion that took place about noon in the village of Kaung Tup in Nam Kham Township. The area, located about 3 kilometres south of the Chinese border, is under the control of the Ta'ang National Liberation Army, an ethnic armed group that has engaged in sporadic fighting against Myanmar's central government. A rescue worker who rushed to the site of the blast told the Associated Press that 46 bodies, including 6 children, had been recovered by Sunday evening, local time, and taken for cremation. The rescuer, who spoke on condition of anonymity for security reasons, said 74 injured people had been transported to the township hospital and rescue operations were continuing. Another rescuer in Nam Kham, who also spoke on condition of anonymity, said about 40 people were killed and more than 100 houses near the blast site were damaged. Myanmar media outlets, including Shan's state's online Shui Pi Mai News agency, reported death tolls ranging from 50 to 55. They published photos and videos showing smoke from the explosion and damaged buildings and debris in its aftermath. One rescue worker told news agency AFP there could be more dead people under their destroyed houses. Chinese state broadcaster CCTV reported the explosion caused multiple deaths and injuries, with many residential houses being severely damaged, but did not give figures. It said that according to preliminary investigations, the blast occurred at a site where large quantities of explosives used for mining operations were stored. Local authorities are currently providing relief, medical care and resettlement assistance to affected residents, the report said. The Ta Ang National Liberation Army, or TNLA, said in a statement released on its Telegram channel that gelignite had been stored by the group's economic department for use in mining and stone quarrying sites, and that an investigation into the cause of the explosion was underway. Gelignite is widely used in mining and rock blasting, but can become highly unstable over time if poorly stored. The TNLA is a member of the Rebel Three Brotherhood Alliance and has controlled the Nam Cam area since the alliance and its allies launched a major offensive against the military in northeastern Myanmar in late 2023. The alliance members and other ethnic armed groups have long fought for increased autonomy. The TNLA signed a ceasefire with Myanmar's military following China-mediated talks in October last year, but relations remain tense. Myanmar has been in turmoil since the army seized power from the elected government of Aung San Suu Kyi on February 1st in 2021, triggering widespread popular opposition. After peaceful demonstrations were put down with lethal force, many opponents of military rule took up arms, and large parts of the country are now embroiled in conflict. So this report came with the two agencies and with abc.net.au. The title, Myanmar Blast Kills Dozens in Rebel-Held Village, Mining Explosives Blamed.
3: And now we go back to the West Australian on page 18. WHO chief urges safe burials of Ebola victims during DR Congo visit, deadline Kinshasa. The World Health Organization chief has travelled to the province hardest hit by the Ebola outbreak in the Democratic Republic of Congo, urging residents to seek treatment and practice safe burials as officials scramble to contain the fatal disease. The outbreak, the 17th in the DR Congo and the third largest since Ebola was discovered half a century ago, is outpacing the global response, something WHO Director General Tedros Adhanom Ghebreyesus acknowledged this week before travelling to Kinshasa on Thursday. After meeting Prime Minister Judith Suminwa-Tuluka on Friday, Mr. Ghebreyesus flew on Saturday to Bunia, capital of Ituri province, where the first cases were confirmed last month. At a press conference alongside DR Congo's health minister, he said the rare Budibugyo strain had no approved vaccines or treatments, making early palliative care critical. He also urged residents to practice safe burials, warning the bodies of Ebola victims were highly contagious. He said, "I understand how painful it is to lose someone and how much it means to honour them properly. While we grieve for those we have lost, we must do everything we can so that we do not lose another." There have already been multiple attacks on health facilities by families seeking to reclaim bodies for traditional burials, in which they handle the body without proper protective equipment. The WHO said on Friday there were 906 suspected cases of Ebola in DR Congo, including 223 suspected deaths. And that was WHO chief urges safe burials of Ebola victims during DR Congo visit on page 18.
7: And it's also 18 past 8. Yes, our wake-up call that we switch to business news, and we do so by looking at the markets, the live markets, and they have opened just 18 and a half minutes ago. And so the S&P ASX 200 is on 8,707.3, and that's a quarter of a percentage into the red. And the same picture for the broader All Ordinaries, currently on 8,947.1, but it's still early days yet. And then for your $1, you change into 71.8 US cents. You also get 61.5 Eurocents, and up in Indonesia, you will receive 12,800 rupiah, and the gold price currently is in $4,541.41. And I hope you've got some gold, Crystal.
3: Not yet. Going on to page 19 of the West Australian, Data the Source of Investing Boom by Matt McKenzie. An analyst has tipped business investment to rise at the fastest pace since the mining boom in upcoming data expected to show steady economic growth. GDP growth, which measures national production and spending, is forecast to be 2.6% for the year to March, unchanged from the previous quarter's figures. The numbers due from the Australian Bureau of Statistics on Wednesday will cover the opening weeks of the United States and Israel's war against Iran, when the closure of the Strait of Hormuz pushed the petrol prices up roughly 60 cents per litre in Perth. The period will also include the first two of three interest rate hikes by the Reserve Bank of Australia. Capital investments in tech and telecommunications roughly tripled across the past year, thanks to spending on the data centres used to power artificial intelligence, even as computing experts warn the rollout will bring major disruption. Westpac's Pat Buster Munte said business investment was growing at a pace not seen since the mining boom. He said data centres had dominated in recent capital spending data. The national accounts are likely to show that new business investment accelerated a whopping 6% in the quarter and 10.3% for the year, he said. That's the strongest quarterly growth since the start of 2012, when the second wave of the mining investment boom was topping out. Yet the overall impact will be somewhat muted, as much of the equipment needs to be imported. Despite this leakage, data centre investment still has significant broader spillover impacts on GDP and employment, as structures are built and equipment is transported, fitted and installed, and this economic boost tends to be front-loaded, Mr. Bustamante said. AMP's Shane Oliver also expected spending on data centres would be notable. Australian business investment in the March quarter looks to have been strong, helped by booming data centre investment, he said. This may be great for the economy longer term, but just bear in mind that a big chunk of it will be imported, so it doesn't necessarily mean a surge in March quarter GDP growth. He said capital spending by mining companies was flat, but at a solid level. That comes after WA government data touting resources investment hitting the highest level in the decade in 2025. Economists will keep a close eye on household spending to gauge the impact of rate hikes and the petrol shock, with Dr. Oliver thinking there were signs growth may slow. Mr. Bustamante said the economy was running into significant headwinds from the RBA's tightening and Middle East conflict, but the damage may not fully show up in the data to be released on Wednesday. Household incomes are being squeezed again by a familiar trio: elevated inflation, bracket creep, and higher interest rates, he said. However, the full effects are more likely to show through in the June quarter and the second half of 2026. And that article was titled Data, the Source of Investing Boom by Matt McKenzie on page 19.
8: We'll stay on page 19 for this short article. Port in a storm amid fresh strike bid, and it's unattributed. A fresh industrial dispute is looming for BHP in the Pilbara, with a union promising a blitz of site visits to judge the mood for a strike. Western Mine Workers Alliance spokesman Brad Gandy said that he would be actively engaging with workers at the company's Port Hedland port operations in coming weeks, threatening potential industrial action. The port is Australia's most crucial export hub and already is at risk of significant disruption by the Australian Manufacturing Workers Union and Electrical Trades Union. Those two unions moved last week to ballot 450 workers for a strike. Mr. Gandy accused BHP of being slow and obstructive in enterprise bargaining talks. BHP WA Iron Ore boss Tim Day recently warned that rising unionised... BHP WA Iron Ore boss Tim Day recently warned that rising unionisation would make WA's mining less attractive for investment in the long term. Our employees in WA Iron Ore, on average, are the highest paid in Australia, he said. And that was Port in a Storm amid fresh strike bid from page 19 of The West.
3: And we stay on page 19 for another unattributed article. Take a peek at energy plan. Thousands of Australian small businesses are falling behind on electrification, weighing on national climate goals and leaving manufacturers exposed to gas market volatility. Research by Common Capital claimed government transition funding focused mostly on greening up big industrial users and households, which meant small and medium enterprises were left behind. Up to $900 million would be needed to electrify Australia's small gas-using facilities. Director Henry Adams called for reforms to the way power networks charge customers. Lower prices outside peak periods would help energy users shift demand away from peaks. And that was Take a Peek at Energy Plan on page 19.
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7: At exactly 27 minutes past 8, we go to the detailed weather forecast. For today, the showers easing, winds easing, maybe up to 10 millimetres of rain, but it's a high chance of showers in the morning, and then in the afternoon it should taper off. And then for tomorrow, still showers easing up to 5 millimetres, and the showers again most likely in the morning. And Wednesday, it will get a cold night with 8 degrees and then 18, partly cloudy, and again, just a slight chance of showers in the morning. A degree less on Thursday overnight, just 7 and then 19, but a beautiful, mostly sunny day with light winds on the Thursday. And then yet another degree down for the Friday, 6 overnight and then 21 degrees again, a beautiful sunny day. Then for Saturday, partly cloudy, and then the showers should be back next Sunday with up to 15 millimetres of rain. We'll see whether that will actually happen. And now we go to page 46 of today's The West Australian newspaper for the historical data. The highest rainfall in Perth was in 2008 on this date, with almost 43 millimetres. Coolish in 2013 with just 3.5 degrees, and then a warm day in 2009 with 26.2 degrees. Sunrise now, fairly late in the morning now, at 7:09 it was this morning, and this afternoon you can expect the sun to set at 5:20. Sun protection, surprisingly, is still recommended between 11:20 and 1:10, just a short period of time. Yesterday, the highest temperature was recorded in Yampi Sound at the defence base there in the Kimberley with 34 degrees, and it was 9 degrees in Collie East and Wandering, Eucla, and also in Halls Creek. And with that, we now go around this big state of ours on WA public holiday. I just give you the places with full sunshine first. Kununurra 32, Broome 27, and inland in Newman 23. And then the following with partly cloudy conditions, Port Hedland on 29, Exmouth on 25, Carnarvon 23, inland in Meekatharra 20. And then the showers on along the coast, of course, and we will have 19 on Rottnest with the showers, Bunbury the same temperature, and in Albany 17 degrees, 18 in Esperance, and then no rain, but the winds will have moved to Kalgoorlie with 18 degrees and Eucla with 21 degrees. And if we had all those names around our state, we've got many more to come now. And Crystal and Fiona have a list of all those country towns in front of them, and they will tick them off as we go today around the state, because Jeff Mack wrote a song in 1962 that you would have heard, I've Been Everywhere Man, and it was then recorded by Lucky Star. Many other versions came out as well, for instance, Johnny Cash, of course, with the American place name. And then we have this gentleman here, Athol Whiteman, who made one just for WA. Here he is.
12: I was hitching a ride across this mighty Nullarbor plain when along came a semi canvas-covered road train. Ah, if you're going to Balladonia, mate, with me you can ride. So I've climbed up in the cabin and settled down inside. Well, he asked me if I'd ever seen a road with so much dust and sand, and I said, listen, mate, I've travelled every road in this great West Australian land.

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2: And at 27 minutes to 9, we are now into the second half on the most comprehensive morning news breakfast program. And you are today with Crystal Chung and Rachel, not Rachel James, she is having the day off. It's Fiona Noble who has kindly come in, and I'm Peter Stotzer, actually handing over to Crystal, who will take us to the wide world of sport.
4: Thanks, Peter. We start off on page 58, and the article continues onto page 54. Darcy Return is a Real Peel-Good Story by Josh Kempton. Sean Darcy has bolstered his chances of a quick return to Fremantle's senior side with a strong return from a calf injury in the Waffle. In his first game for more than a month after the soft tissue and a concussion, Darcy was among Peel Thunder's best in a 22-point win over West Coast Reserves on Sunday. As coach Justin Longmer and teammates including Jordan Clark and Sam Swikowski watched on at Mineral Resources Park, the injury-riddled ruckman emerged as the winner of his individual battle with Fringe Eagles big man Matt Flynn. It will give Longmer and his staff a huge selection headache, with Darcy set to put pressure on incumbent ruck forward Mason Cox. In wet and windy conditions, Darcy regularly gave the Thunder first use in the midfield by winning 35 hitouts and also gathered 13 disposals. He was given a free kick after being collected high by Eagles star Brendan Stasevich in an inside 50 marking contest on the stroke of the quarter-time siren, but pushed his set shot to the far side of goal. The performance may bring the 2021 Doig medalist into selection calculations for Fremantle's clash with North Melbourne at Bunbury's Hands Oval on Saturday, after which they will have a bye. Peel coach Adam Reid said he was hugely impressed by both Darcy's on-field performance and off-field attitude. "I thought he was great. Also credit to Flynn. I thought he was one of their best as well. It was a great tussle between the two guys," Reid told the West Australian after the game. For Sean, after such a long build, to come back and play with that kind of maturity and presence today for us, "I was incredibly impressed. He played in a premiership at Peel as well, so he's got great connection to the club and the people at the club. I thought his presence around the group was excellent, and his on-field leadership, especially around the stoppages, which were really important with the conditions, was excellent." Darcy has missed 33 AFL games as he was battled a sustained run of injuries over the last 3.5 seasons, and the club has not publicly ruled out giving him a longer stint in the Waffle to build form and fitness after his latest setback. While he was unsure if Darcy's showing would be enough to earn a promotion back to Fremantle's side for their clash with the Kangaroos in the southwest, Reid said, "Selfishly, I'd love to have him at Peel." That would be for JL and Director of Performance Adam Beard and those guys. "There'll be their decision," he said. "I know Sean will be putting his hand up, but there will be a lot of things he'll have to take off physically as well as football-wise." Cox, who joined the club in the off-season after he was delisted by Collingwood, has played in Fremantle's past 7 games and been a solid contributor. However, he did not take a mark in Saturday's win over Brisbane. Peel will come up against fellow Round 8 winners Swan Districts in Mandurah on Saturday and also have a bye alongside their AFL affiliate the weekend after. And the article was "Darcy Return is a Real Peel-Good Story" by Josh Kempton on pages 58 and 54.
5: And we'll go now to page 53 to see what Fever is up to doing. And the title here is "Fever Fights for home final spot. And the article by Mitchell Woodcock. Coach Dan Ryan says Westcote Fever's form over the past month is irrelevant as their hold on third spot and a home final continues to slip away. Fever missed a vital chance to lock away a finals berth for a seventh consecutive season when they lost to the fourth-placed Mavericks 60-57 in front of a record home-and-away crowd at RAC Arena on Saturday night. They now must beat the winless Giants to secure the top four spot, but the defeat has left the door open for the Mavericks to surpass them into third and to take the opportunity to host the minor semi-final. Fever were blown away in the first quarter, Melbourne leading 20-14 at the first break and holding on to claim their seventh win. Last year's grand finalists will round out their season with consecutive away trips to take on the Giants and Melbourne Vixens. Quizzed about his team's form, Ryan said that they would give it everything to ensure that they finished third and booked a home final. We were outstanding against the Firebirds and came into the past week with great confidence in wanting to reproduce that. It wasn't quite there tonight, but it's not far off either, he said. We look at where we sit on the ladder, still third, two games to go. We'll do everything we can to finish third and give it everything we've got, so what's happening or happened over the past month becomes irrelevant, is what we do here and now. We were close to winning this game, but not even being anywhere near our best, and we look forward to getting back out there against the Giants. Ryan said that they would do a lot of work, both on and off the court, during the week, to ensure they are headed into finals. The job is 24/7. Players do everything they need to, and the coaches do everything they need to. Over the past four or five weeks, there was a lot of things that were impacting on how we were playing the game. And that was Fever Fight for Home Final Spot, written by Mitchell Woodcock from page 53 of The West.
2: Now we go to Rome, and this is from theguardian.com and with the help of Agence France-Presse. Vingegaard seals Giro d'Italia and is eighth cyclist to complete Grand Tour set. Of course, we are in Italy. Jonas Vingegaard completed the Giro d'Italia triumph, securing the first part of a coveted Grand Tour double in a procession finale around Rome, won by the home hero Jonathan Milan. Vingegaard rolled into the Italian capital, needing just to complete the flat final stage to claim overall victory and the triple crown of road cycling's three-week showpieces. De Visma Lisa, a bike rider, is now the eighth man to win the Giro, Tour de France and Vuelta a España, joining Bernardino, Eddy Merckx and Vincenzo Nibali in reaching one of the sport's hardest goals. His attentions now turn to the July Tour de France and the showdown with Tadej Pogacar, road cycling's biggest star and his key rival for the Grand Boucle. Vingegaard, already a two-time Tour winner, did not have Pogacar to contend with on the Giro, which he won without ever really looking like being challenged. The 29-year-old had a little to do on Sunday beyond look at the ancient moments of Rome's historic centre after finishing the hard work with a classic mountain stage win the day before. He finished the Giro with five stage wins and a gap of 5 minutes and 22 seconds over Felix Gall, who completed his best placing in a Grand Tour. Winning all three is very special for me. It's difficult to find the words to describe it, Vingegaard told the Italian broadcaster Rai. Vingegaard added he would stay in Rome for a few days with his family before returning to Denmark to begin preparations for the Tour de France. Vingegaard said it all depends on how you come out of the Giro. If you're completely exhausted and need 2 weeks of rest afterwards, it's not ideal. But I'm not completely exhausted. For Milan, crossing the line first in Rome after a typically powerful late burst salvaged his Giro. The Italian winning his first stage of this year's edition of his home Grand Tour. Milan has had a difficult race and could not stop Paul Magny winning the points jersey for the sprinters. Elisa Balsamo won the stage two of the women's Giro to extend her overall lead as Lorena Wiebes was thrown out for a bike that was too light. Balsamo inherited the pink jersey after Wiebes was expelled from the race late on Saturday for a non-compliant bike weight. On Sunday, Balsamo edged Irish sprinter Lara Gillespie and another Italian, Chiara Consoni. And just before I give you the credit, we should add that Chai Hindley from the Midland Cycling Club and from the Mindari area got third. He made the podium in this Giro d'Italia. He's a former winner. He was also second. So he has the triple there, first, second and third. Yesterday, third. And then also from Perth, incredibly, Michael Storer was seventh. And then Ben O'Connor from the Fremantle area was in the first 10 for the first 2 weeks. He faded a bit, but he still finished 16th. So from the same town in Western Australia, we have three riders in those first 20. But the actual text came from Agence Presse and TheGuardian.com. Vingegaard seals Giro d'Italia and is eight cyclists to complete Grand Tour set. That has taken us to 8:45. The letters to the editor will be next after those messages.
0: Sunday evenings at 6:15, it's The Lord's Challenge. 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The Lord's Challenge, brought to you by our station sponsor, Gospel Broadcasting.
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2: If you have just joined us, welcome to the Monday edition of West Coast News. And now we are turning to the letters to the editor. And therefore, I would like to remind you that opinions expressed on this program do not necessarily reflect those of your readers or indeed Vision Australia Radio as an organization. And we have letters on two pages, 44 and 45. And which one is the lucky one today, Crystal?
4: Letters on page 45 today. The first letter, politics of division is not Aussie way. The election of Tony Abbott as federal president of the Liberal Party, news 30th of May, is a deeply symbolic moment in Australian politics. It signals not renewal, modernisation or re-engagement with the realities of contemporary Australia. Rather, it appears to represent a deliberate shift towards the hard right politics that increasingly mirrors the rhetoric and policy positions of Pauline Hanson's One Nation. This is political opportunism, not principled leadership. The Liberal Party finds itself facing an existential challenge. Instead of examining why many Australians, particularly younger voters, multicultural communities and socially progressive Australians, have drifted away, it appears determined to chase a shrinking cohort attracted to fear-based narratives around immigration, welfare and cultural diversity. Abbott has long been associated with a political worldview that is sceptical of immigration, dismissive of welfare supports, and deeply conservative on many social issues. His elevation to one of the most influential organisational positions within the party sends a clear message about which voices are being amplified and which are being ignored. Yet modern Australia bears little resemblance to the Australia imagined by the hard right. We are one of the most successful multicultural societies in the world. Millions of Australians have family histories rooted in migration. Our economic, cultural and social success has been strengthened by diversity, not diminished by it. Human rights principles demand that governments build policies based on inclusion, equity and respect for human dignity. They require us to support vulnerable people rather than demonize them, to welcome diversity rather than fear it, and to foster social cohesion rather than division. The real question confronting the Liberal Party is whether it wishes to be a party that reflects contemporary Australia or one that seeks electoral advantage by appealing to resentment and exclusion. Abbott's appointment suggests the latter. For those Australians who believe in a multicultural nation founded on fairness, equality and human rights, that should be a matter of genuine concern, writes Suresh Rajan of Stirling.
5: Nothing new to see. I fail to understand the logic of former Liberal Prime Minister Tony Abbott when he said that they are under new management and hungry to win. I'm sorry to be sceptical, but how can you be under new management if it is still the old crowd making noise? The Liberal Party needs a new throng of younger people with innovative ideas and a determination to succeed. The fact that the party has been in opposition for several years has made the old members a bit lethargic and missing the enthusiasm required to be victorious. Sure, leader Angus Taylor is trying his best. However, the party needs more followers

0: we are coming. The party has 2 solid years to plan a formidable attack and win the next election. It can be done if there is unity and a belief that it is achievable, writes Mario Rapanello from Dianella.
1: Right stays old and white. The Federal Liberal Party must be pretty desperate if they are dragging out Tony Abbott and Alexander Downer in an attempt to rejuvenate the Liberal Party. Abbott, a former Prime Minister who lost his seat, is now claiming that the Liberals are now under new management. It tells the Australian people that no one in the Liberals is interested, no young folk, no women, just two old white men, states Greg Hale from Peaceful Bay.
2: Quote says it all. The subheading on Paul Murray's opinion piece in Saturday's West concluded with, "There's early signs that one nation might be able to form government in 2028. In the UK, recently my friends were utterly astonished to hear that Pauline Hanson had once said, "There are no good Muslims." To quote one of these friends, how can a country allow someone who says something like that lead a political party, let alone be leader of a country? Enough said, writes A. Harvey of Netherlands.
0: Strictly business. Due to the poor performance of the Liberal Party and the situation that one nation could get elected by preference votes, I recommend that in the future we have no preference voting or a radical change where the country only elects businessmen and women in all seats, both federal and state, writes Trevor Sweeting from Palmyra.
1: We leave the politics behind and turn to winners of the Western Australian Year Awards, obviously for this public holiday. Worthy winners will need a big shelf. Congratulations to the recipients of the Western Australian of the Year Award, whose outstanding contributions have made a significant impact across various fields. News from the 30th of May. These individuals deserve recognitions for embodying the best of our local spirit. However, the current custom handcrafted glass trophy, though designed to capture Western Australia's landscapes, has a minimalist aesthetic that is too simplistic to truly impress. Its large, bulky size presents a practical dilemma for recipients. Where can they display such a massive piece without it dominating a room? Celebrating achievements should not compromise aesthetics. Awards should be thoughtfully designed to embody Western Australia's identity and also complement the recipient's home. By incorporating the state's official colours, black and gold, and iconic emblems such as the black swan, the kangaroo paw or numbered, a smaller trophy would better balance visual appeal with ease of display. Utilizing laser-etched crystal or 3D glass art technique to form three-dimensional imagery within a solid glass block would be an excellent direction for future awards. Combining transparent gold and black elements with state emblems would create a striking 3D silhouette, elevating the trophy into a captivating centerpiece rather than one destined for the cupboard, suggests O. Brown from Hillary's.
2: No one has it easy, Gen X. It is interesting to read that Generation X believe they are doing it tough, raising children and looking after parents, News 30th of May. But is that really something new? Life has always been a roller coaster of ups and downs for all generations, and I doubt that will ever change. My grandparents endured World War I and World War II in the Netherlands. My parents were born in 1916 and struggled through the Nazi occupation of Holland. We lived behind a tobacconist corner shop of my father in a 2-bedroom home. I shared one bedroom with my 2 older and 1 younger sisters. We had 1 toilet and no bathroom. When my mother's mum became very ill, my parents put a bed in their bedroom where the old woman spent the last months of her life. Life was never easy, but we managed well, and all kids grew up and made a contribution to society. Life is what it is, and all we can do is the best and learn to share and care more. We have become far too entitled and are feeling sorry for ourselves for often minor reasons, writes Roel Lupus of Fremantle.
0: Address our concerns. Great letter by A. Morovich, 28th of the 5th, which points out the impact

0: impact of the looming monster, artificial intelligence, and its growing impact on the WA job market. I share Mr. Morovitch's frustration that the Cook Labour government has no apparent plan to address AI's growing influence. The same can be said for another elephant in the room our third-term WA Labour government isn't addressing: inadequately lit trains. Safety lighting is an evidence-based safety feature recommended for trains by coroners and parliamentary inquiries dating back to 1968 in Western Australia. Yet this government has not acted on these recommendations or enforced legislation in its third term, despite the sustained advocacy of the rail crash victims' families I represent and significant media attention surrounding the issue. Protecting our public safety is the responsibility of our government. Legislation enforcing safety and visibility lighting on trains should not be too much to ask of our government in 2026, which has enacted road safety legislation, including Tom's Law and Kelly's Law. Addressing this would mean a great deal to rural families like mine who have lost family members to completely preventable crashes, and the train drivers and their families who live with the lifelong trauma of these rail crashes too, writes Lara Jensen from Mount Magnet.
1: Road's a scary place. As a senior citizen, I'm terrified driving to volunteering work. Roundabouts are particularly difficult for me to navigate. Drivers are speeding in approaching roundabouts. Speed thrills but kills. Aggressive driving, tailgating and road rage are typical issues that I face every day. I drive defensively, watching and concentrating as age slows my ability to respond to the dangerous situations. People are driving aggressively as they are late for work or dropping children to school. Life's pressures are transmitted to dangerous drivers. Take a step back, fellow Western Australians. Be responsible and look out after our families. Drive with care and show courtesy to others. None of us wants an accident. This comes from Chris Krishnan in Madley.
2: Get them working now. Two new cameras have been set up on Mitchell Freeway southbound, but until December, drivers will only be fined for speeding and not for wearing a seatbelt incorrectly or touching their phone while driving. News 30th of May. How silly is that when other installed devices have been used where drivers offending have been fined for those offences? Taking their phones for 3 months for the first offence would, I'm sure, encourage drivers not to use them when driving, writes Ian Bevan of Lansdale.
0: Our 16 major quarter. Phil Davenport's letter regarding the Giants' record-breaking score in a quarter disregarding non-AFL or VFL football, 26 of the 5th, brought back pleasant memories of playing for Subiaco in the 1959 preliminary final against Perth when we kicked 16 goals and 8 behinds in the third quarter, an Australian record then and, as far as I'm aware, still is to this day. In that same quarter, playing at full forward, I witnessed the longest kick I've ever seen when wingman Ron Triplett laid into an 80-yard drop kick from the centre wing that sailed through the goals and over the fence. I also had the privilege of a couple of years later of playing with arguably two of the best kicks to play the game. At one end there was Austin Ocker Robertson slotting them through from all angles with his perfect drop punts, and at the other end Brian Slack Saar kicking out from goals, regularly hitting the centre circle. Current AFL players would do well to emulate their styles, writes Kevin Merrifield from Quindalup.
1: Don't dismiss the Lions. A very good win by the Dockers on Saturday by supporters everywhere should beware of the sleeping giant. Brisbane do this every year and have probably been getting flogged on the track leading into the break. you could see they were not their zestful selves. With the talent they have, it really should be top four if they want it. And that is from Des Parken in Norseman.
2: Clear up after the storm. There is a legal requirement for farmers and everyone else to have their property safe for grazing animals. This requires removing fallen trees, broken limbs and other debris on the ground that would cause them injury in their normal daily grazing activity. By getting legs and heads caught between fallen branches, tree trunks and other debris. There have been numerous instances where horses, cattle and sheep have been injured and died from being trapped by a leg or head while grazing inside areas of fallen trees, getting broken legs and feet badly injured walking on splintered timber. Clearing storm-fallen or natural fallen timber is a serious legal responsibility for farmers to follow, writes Gil May of Forestdale.
0: A natural solution. Common sense seems to have gone out of the window. Apparently, we have a serious mouse problem. At the same time, we are told to keep our cats indoors. Another example, as a response to our shark attack problem, we protect the sharks and increase their food source, writes Leslie Fay from Rockingham. And the Noongar word of the day is barken, and in English it means bite it. So to barken is to bite. And let's see if we can remember that.
1: And what is the time now? It's 1 minute and a half past nine. And we will be back with the magazine articles, also the editorial opinions in the last half hour. But first, we bring you this message, a very important one.
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1: 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And as we just heard, we can do this in the next month. 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
1: And in this last half hour, you're with Fiona Noble and Crystal Chung, and I'm Peter Stotzer, and I'm turning now to the editorial. We also then have an opinion piece, and as I said, we will have magazine articles, and most importantly, we will not forget your stars. They're coming up. Stay tuned. We're on page four for the editorial. One headache after another on tax plan. Another day and yet another headache over changes to the ever-growing controversy that is capital gains tax. Housing Minister Claire O'Neill has become the latest from Canberra to offer up a tweak to the much maligned legislation, but with an answer that actually offers little clarity. Her take is that it is important that a carve-out for business gets resolved speedily. In other words, via a quick fix. Another hasty workaround to a federal budget pledge that many argue cannot be worked around at all. Speedily seems like an unhappy halfway point between this should have been sorted properly in advance and committing to the job and doing the requisite research and consultation with those affected. Either of those options would be decidedly better than the scenario Anthony Albanese and Jim Chalmers are attempting to work their way through by pushing legislation now, supplemented by a promise to unknown carve-outs for some at a point further down the track. The Prime Minister and Treasurer are at least consulting with the tech sector, small business and farmers over the plans, but it is indicative of the budget's problem since day one that so many variables were clearly not considered. The CGT changes will scrap the existing 50% discount introduced in 1999 in favor of an inflation indexation model that will apply to all asset classes, including investment properties, shares, and businesses. And while much of the anger has moved from property owners to business owners when it comes to the changes, there is now growing evidence the original intent of the change will bear fruit. Negative gearing and CGT were in the spotlight, at least ideologically, to provide a greater opportunity for young people to enter the property market. While there has now been evidence of a slowdown in home sales in WA in the week since Dr. Chalmers unveiled the budget, there is no price fall. In fact, homes in WA are continuing to rise about $4,000 a week, according to fresh data out today. It's a long bow to suggest the changes will end up helping young people get their foot on the property ladder when it's done nothing to affordability. Yet, a slowdown in the market could have yet more unintended consequences. It is already threatening to leave a giant hole in the state government's coffers, considering the heavy reliance on stamp duty charges. Analysts say a slowdown of between 10 to 20%, which many are predicting, would cost the WA government hundreds of millions of dollars. Small business owners are petrified. Investors are furious. First home buyers are no closer to a foot in the door, and the WA government is staring down its own budget black hole. It seems that very few people are happy about the changes, and yet it's growing increasingly unlikely that the federal government will actually heed any of those warnings. And the responsibility for today's editorial comment is taken by editor-in-chief Christopher Dorr, who has approved on page 4, one headache after another on tax plan.
2: And now we turn over to page 13. Demands of Modern Life Are No Excuse for Rise of Ruditude by Gary Martin, who is a CEO of AIMWA and a specialist in workplace and social trends. What do you call it when someone ignores an invitation to your birthday party, arrives late to dinner without saying sorry, or promises to call back but never does? The behaviour coined ruditude, a shortening of the phrase rude attitude, is most definitely on the rise. Ruditude is not the loud or obvious kind of rudeness, but usually much quieter. It shows up in small everyday moments that many people now treat as normal. It is a message that goes unanswered for days. It is the meeting that starts late because one person has kept everyone waiting. And yes, it is the face-to-face conversation where someone keeps looking at their phone to leave you feeling snubbed, or more precisely, fubbed, meaning phone snubbed. On their own, these softer style snubs may seem small, yet together they show how easily basic courtesy can dissolve when people are rushed, distracted, or focused only on themselves. Most of these behaviours do not cause much outrage. Instead, they are often explained away. People say they had too much emails, too many meetings, too many notifications, or too much going on. And that is part of the problem. When rudeness becomes easy to excuse, people stop seeing it as rudeness at all. Of course, most people are busy and many are genuinely stretched. Modern life places heavy demands on attention, time and patience. But being busy should not become an excuse for treating other people as interruptions, obstacles or mere afterthoughts. The issue is not that people are suddenly far less decent than they used to be. Rather, the conditions of modern life make it easier to behave callously while still feeling perfectly reasonable. Everyday discourtesy might not look serious from the outside, though it can feel very personal to the person on the receiving end. A late reply can make someone feel unimportant. A constantly postponed catch-up can make someone feel pushed aside or not important enough. A distracted conversation can make someone feel invisible. A blunt message can hurt more than the sender intended. This does not mean every delay is rude, every short email is offensive, or every missed call is a moral failing. The difference lies in whether people notice the impact of their behaviour and make some attempt to make things right. Courtesy is not about being old-fashioned or overly formal. It is about making sure people do not leave everyday exchanges feeling ignored, dismissed, or diminished. So the next time a message goes unanswered, a thank you is forgotten, or someone is kept waiting, it might be worth asking whether ruditude has slipped in unnoticed. And that was Demands of Modern Life Are No Excuse for Rise of Ruditude by Gary Martin on page 13.
0: And the next article is on page 43. It's written by Ryan Johnson and it's part of the Your Money section of the West. Treasurer Jim Chalmers' move to cut back the capital gains tax discount last week was a watershed moment for Australian property. It changes a rule that has helped shape Australians' fortunes for as long as I have been alive. A Senate committee report published in March helped explain its impact. From 1960 to 1980, the annual value gain of housing was 9.3% of GDP. Since 2000, it has been more than 24%. Growing up in Forestfield, watching my parents work themselves silly to keep up with the mortgage left a mark. They bought the place for $80,000 around the turn of the millennium, a fortune to us. For years, Hale Road was home. Johnson on the letterbox made it our turf. Watching my mum cry past this, as she passed the sold sign, tied me to a market I did not understand. They sold it for $300,000 in 2004. The neighbour, who sold for $240,000 the year before, is still jealous. Decades later, I shed a tear over my Sydney shoebox. There was no lawn for a sold sign across 64 square metres. We moved to Sydney in 2020 for work, and within a year, renting had broken us, paying $320 a week for a Paddington room while COVID tore through would radicalise anyone into ownership. Fortunately, my partner had spent our Perth University years living at home. I had moved out at 17, working and renting. Without that leg up, her discipline and first home buyer grants, we would never have made the first rung. We bought at $625,000, only $40,000 more than the previous owner had paid 3 years earlier, and sold 5 years later for a $15,000 gain. Only is dangerous in property. It changes meaning with suburb, state, and decade. Housing is not one market. In 1970, Perth was worth $17,500. Sydney was $18,700. By 2020, Perth was $534,000. Sydney was 1.15 million. Buying into an upswing or downturn is partly luck. Getting onto the first ruck rung is shaped by discipline, family support and timing, but it is also shaped by tax rules. The GST discount helped turn housing into a wealth machine. Changing it will not fix everything, but it will not build enough homes, unwind decades of price growth, or suddenly make Sydney affordable. But it does recognise this market was built for by policy. As I sign my life away to a bank again, this time for a 4x2 with enough grass to stick a sold sign down, I count myself lucky. I hope the generations after us get the same chance. And that was why the CGT fix hits close to home, written by Ryan Johnson from page 43.
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1: Yes, our second look at the traffic. Everything is clear on the metro roads right now, and on the rails, everything is running smoothly on the public holiday schedule. We do have a nightly line closure. The Armadale line will be disrupted between Armadale and Byford today and also tomorrow night, and that's for some maintenance. So the last full line services on those two nights will depart Perth to Byford at 8:03, and the other way around, the full service from Byford all the way to Perth at 8:45. After that, the train replacement bus route is 907 between Armadale and Byford. So it's just that last bit there that is affected. Otherwise, the trains run all the way to Armadale. But if you need some more help, you can always ring 1362 13, 1362 13.
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1: Yes, it's time for the coffee break lift out page 3, where we have Kim Fairminer, who has prepared you stars. And she always says 2 are challenging, 3 encouraging and 4 excellent days. Let's see how we go today.
2: 3 stars for you, Aries. Your phone notifications are flashing like Christmas lights. Ideas circulate quickly, but slow down enough to check the fine print.
0: Taurus, 3 stars. A good day for tidying up financial loose ends. Make your final additions to that spreadsheet and clear out those invoices.
1: I'm the messenger of the first 4-star a day. For Gemini, your mind is moving at lightning speed today. Your first thought will be your best thought, so don't dilly-dally around.
2: 3 stars for you, Cancer. A threshold moment as a recurrent spiritual symbol finally outsmarts your ego to deliver its messages. Don't overthink it.
0: Oh, let's see, Leo, 4 stars. Organise a spontaneous gathering with all the friends that you've been meaning to catch up with. Informal chats are appreciated.
1: We continue on 4 stars for Virgo. Stop thinking about it. Hit send on that important professional email. Other Virgos will receive long-awaited career news.
2: 3 stars for you, Libra. An idyllic destination pinned on a map remains a dream. If you don't make the booking, fill out the forms.
0: Scorpio, 3 stars. That scary thing you need to say out loud, even if only to yourself, can be said with greater ease.
1: I'm on a roll. This is the 3rd 4 star that I can call for Sagittarius now. Your partner has a lot to say today. If you listen closely, you'll understand and be able to offer support.
2: 3 stars for you, Capricorn. That one last piece of critical information will arrive just in time, and you'll be able to finish your work.
0: And Pisces, those final adjustments at home, a second pair of eyes is helpful.
1: And we just go back for another 4 star, and that's Aquarius. Your creative mind is like a row of dominoes ready to fall. Give one a nudge and see the magic unfurl.
2: And the flavour of the day, fast thinking propels ideas forward.
1: And all this comes from page 3 of the Coffee Break Liftout with Kim Fairminer. She will have a short birthday message for you as well. But before that, if you were born on this 1st of June, many happy returns. Happy birthday from your Monday team today with Fiona Noble, Crystal Chung and Peter Stotzer. And the birthday message is collaboration ignites your passions. And you share your birthday with Marilyn Monroe, who was born on this day in 1926. And she was born under Norma Jean Mortensen, and of course the American actress, singer and model who became a major sex symbol during the 1950s and early 1960s. And with that, we go to the magazine-style articles. And it is Fiona.
0: Thank you. And our first one comes from the abc.net.au news, and it's written by Sophie Holder. And the topic is regional communities. Roadside stores have been hugely popular in South Australia's Adelaide Hills. Owners say having a roadside stall has helped to grow their small businesses or get them started. A social media group has attracted 45,000 members and continues to grow. Like many people in the pandemic, Elsie McCullum started baking sourdough, but she never thought she'd have a booming business selling it on the side of the road. Nestled away in the winding streets of Cuddly Creek in South Australia's Adelaide Hills sits a stall stocked with freshly baked loaves. I remember my first loaf. I was watching from the window thinking, no one's going to buy it, she said. But I sold one loaf, and then one loaf turned into 10 loaves. Now we stock a fair few loaves every weekend. The stall is one among more than 100 tucked away in the Adelaide Hills and the broader outer Adelaide region, and the movement is gaining attention. A Facebook group dedicated to roadside stalls in the area has more than 45,000 members, and stall holders post details of the products they sell, and people seek out places to visit. Diligent users also created an interactive online map detailing where stores are, what they sell, and other helpful information. Ms. McCallum said it was great to see so many stores popping up, and said the group was helpful for her business. You get one person comment about a certain product, and then you get 10 more people coming along to get that product. About 30 kilometres away, as the crow flies, is Natasha Trimper's stall, which is stocked with locally grown fresh flowers in a homely street in Mount Barker. Ms. Trimper agreed that she loved seeing more roadside stalls popping up around the region. She started selling flowers out of her garage and decided to put some out bunches in a stall near her home. From there, the business boomed. Since the stand has been out and putting ourselves on Google Maps, we get a lot more traffic with people just passing by. It gives you a nice warm feeling. I want everyone to be happy with the flowers. I want everyone to have flowers and not to have to spend a fortune just so they can celebrate a birthday or an event, so that they can just have flowers in the kitchen. She said she managed to keep the cost down by growing most of her own flowers and by tidying neighbours' gardens and using trimmings in the bunches. I love making these bunches so everyone can enjoy them. For both of the mothers, what started as a side hustle has become so much more. Miss McCullum started selling bread during paternity leave and now works for herself. I was meant to be going back to work and then gave myself a target to reach, and I hit that target, then double the target, and I thought, well, why not stay at home and do something I love? Many of the stores rely on an honour system, with some using security cameras to keep an eye on things. For others, the setup is a bit more old-fashioned, and they rely on trust. It's a very trusting kind of community, Ms. Trimper said. We even had neighbours saying it's really nice that you don't have cameras up there. Ms. McCallum said that overwhelming majority of people were well behaved. If people are going to steal, they're going to steal from a big store or someone that's manning a store, she said. And most people are pretty good. And that was roadside hall stalls are booming in the Adelaide Hills, attracting 45,000 members on social media, and it was an abc.net.au news report.
2: The next article comes from upi.com, written by Ben Hooper. Indian man earns world record for collection of 858 paper cups. Sunil Joseph earned a Guinness World Record for his collection of 858 different paper cups. An Indian man with a lifelong passion for collecting earned a Guinness World Record for his collection of 858 different paper cups. Sunil Joseph, 57, told Guinness World Records his collecting habit started with stamps, coins and matchbook stickers when he was a young boy. This early curiosity evolved into a lifelong passion, leading me to curate diverse collections ranging from razor blade wrappers and airline boarding passes to coffee mugs and tea bags, he said. Joseph earned his first Guinness World Record for his collection of 5,986 phone cards in 2014. He said, "The specific focus on phone cards, which led to my first major milestone, began in 1997. While looking through my brother's wallet, he was working in the Merchant Navy at the time. I discovered a phone card from the UAE. The design and concept intrigued me so much that I began seeking out cards from every corner of the globe. Over the next 15 years, my collection grew to over 12,000 cards representing 245 different countries. Although I had thousands of cards, I submitted 5,986 for the official count to secure the title. While that specific category has since evolved and the record has eventually surpassed, I remain confident in the depth of my archive. However, rather than retaking that title, I have shifted my focus toward new challenges." His latest challenge earned him the world record for the largest collection of paper cups. He said his 858 cups come from 31 different countries. He said, "This growth is rarely a solitary effort. My friends and relatives across various countries frequently contribute items they find, helping the collection expand far beyond what I could gather alone." Joseph said he has already filed an application for his next Guinness World Records title, the largest collection of wedding invitations, which is currently held by Sofia Sakalaki of Greece, who has 600 invitations. And this article is titled, "Indian Man Earns World Record for Collection of 858 Paper Cups," written by Ben Hooper from upi.com.
1: Our final article today comes from page 3 of today's The West Australian newspaper, a stirring tribute for Danaher, and it's unattributed. Strength, humility and unwavering determination. Those were the qualities that Neil Danaher showed in an inspiring life, and they were on the minds of Eagles fans during an emotional moment's silence in the lead-up to Sunday's clash at Optus Stadium. Players from both West Coast and Essendon lined up pre-game to pay their respect to the former West Coast football manager, with the crowd acknowledging his legacy through the Fight MND Foundation. Danaher passed away last week, aged 65, while battling what he termed the beast, motor neuron disease. Neil Danaher has shown us what it truly means to fight with hope, with heart, and never give up, West Coast's matchday MC Carl Langdon said. Fans who enjoyed the win for West Coast when they beat the Bombers 85-55 braved Perth's wild weather wearing Big Freeze beanies ahead of next week's annual event at the MCG. And that final article for today comes from page 3 of the West Australian newspaper, dated June the 1st, 2026, our W Day holiday. And just another reminder, please switch to digital radio. Most electronic stores here in Perth have them on the shelf. And of course, there are quite a few models also available by purchasing online. And as I said already many times, I'm really happy that I switched. The sound is just so much better. And this radio station is moving with the times. And we leave the trusted AM band behind us because it is time to move on. And we move on to the capital cities for a quick look at the weather. In Sydney today, a sunny day with 19 degrees. In Melbourne, where our main studio is, the showers are increasing there and it will become windy. It's just 14 degrees. In Brisbane, a sunny day with 21 degrees. It's 19 right now, 21 in Brisbane later. 20 in Adelaide with showers and windy condition. We'll be switching to Adelaide in 30 seconds for the show called Studio One. And we are here in Studio One in Perth, though. And in Hobart, 13 degrees late shower. In Canberra, also 13 degrees with late showers. And up in Darwin, it's a maximum of 31 degrees with sunny conditions. Here in Perth today, 20 degrees expected, currently 17. You have been with Fiona Noble, Crystal Chang, and I'm Peter Stotzer, thanking you for your company. Enjoy the rest of the day, and we catch you real soon right here, still on 9:90 a.m. Goodbye.
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17: All right, so dear listener, it is 8:30 in the morning on a Sunday. Don't usually see this side of a Sunday. It's way too early for me. What about you, Lizzie?
18: Yeah, I usually see this side of a Sunday. I'm usually getting up and getting ready to go to church.
17: Hello, you.
19: How are you, Sam?
17: I am good. We have Erica and Greg with us.
19: Yes. I don't know Lizzie. Hi. I only know her from a podcast. Hi. Hi, I'm Erica and Greg from Perth.
18: Oh, hello.
20: Are you up Perth-ish?
17: We're up at 11, I think it is. Still.
19: And
17: 10:45. Yeah.
19: After morning tea.
17: Agata, maybe you can tell us who you are.
21: So my name is Agata Merva Montoya and I am a senior lecturer at the University of Sydney in the discipline of media and communication. And I'm also the president of the Roundtable.
17: Okay, so how has the preparation gone for this year's roundtable?
21: Very well. We are a well-oiled machine, so the conference has been going for a number of years. We've got a brilliant team on the executive committee, and it all went really well.
17: So one of the tempting things usually when you're in the disability community is to expect that everybody out there knows exactly what everybody else does. So maybe in nice, simple language, so someone like me can understand, you can explain what exactly the roundtable is and what it does.
21: So it's a peak disability body comprising of various organizations, including disability sector, of course, alternative format producers, but we also have publishers. We also have Austrian Publishers Association. We've got some libraries. And the idea is to provide guidance on guidelines and advocacy. And I think this is something that I would like to do more in my tenure as the president.
17: So what was your background prior to all this?
21: Well, I'm an archaeologist by training.
17: Exciting.
21: I know. And then I became a publisher. So I worked for a number of years for Sydney University Press. And this is how I got interested in accessibility. I led the introduction of accessible publishing practices at the press. From there, I started teaching and I started researching accessibility and I got recruited to be part of the committee. And now I'm a lecturer and a researcher in accessible publishing practices.
17: So as a relative outsider, is there anything that particularly surprised you coming into all of this?
21: How much I could learn. So before getting involved with the roundtable and accessibility, I really didn't know anything about the sector. So we started producing accessible books without me understanding what am I doing. I was really interested in following best practice. And it's only through my work with NextSense and getting involved that I understand what's required and why accessible publishing is so important.
3: So how long have you been the president of the roundtable?
21: I only started last year. So I was selected in the last conference. So this was May last year. So my first, half a year.
3: And can you tell us about some of the sessions and the workshops that are on the program for the next 3 days?
21: I counted yesterday. I think we've got over 30 presentations and I think 7 workshops. So there'll be a workshop on accessible galleries. We've got some presentations on AI, of course, and technology. We've got presentations on Braille. We've got a trip to SASB, which would be really exciting. We also have presentations on the use of public libraries and what Vision Australia has done to reach out to public libraries. So it's like, as usual, there's a whole variety of programs. And we also have a presentation on making chemistry labs accessible to people with disability. Yeah, so we've got an academic, Professor Ziggy Schmidt from the University of Sydney, talking about his work in making labs accessible.
17: Well, Agata, I look forward to most of it. So we'll be in and out, of course, making a nuisance of ourselves and recording what we can.
21: You're very welcome. It's a pleasure to have you here.
14: First of all, welcome to the 2026 Roundtable Conference on Information Access for People with Credit Disabilities. So it's a pleasure to welcome everyone here to Adelaide for this year's conference. I was doing a little bit of research. I think the last time there was a conference here was 2012.
22: Now, I would like to begin by acknowledging the Kaurna people, the traditional custodians of the land on which we gather this morning. Now, dear esteemed delegates, friends and speakers, it is with immense pleasure and honour that I welcome you all here this morning. This year's theme are Innovation, Collaboration and Empowerment, Gateways to Information Access, holds profound significance for the Roundtable community. It reflects our shared commitment to practical solutions, collaborative learning and strong partnership across the sectors, and it highlights our collective mission to ensure that all individuals have equal access to information, enabling them to participate fully in society and lead empowered lives. In a world where information is power, equitable access to that information is the fundamental right. Welcome to Adelaide and welcome to the 2026 Roundtable Conference. I hope you enjoy every moment of it and make lots of new connections. Thank you very much.
23: So this presentation is going to have a lot of facts and figures, trigger warning.
4: So for the entire presentation, I'm going to just say a number and then everyone's going to clap and cheer. So let's practice. 500,000. 11,089. Also, we are all learning so much together. My presentation today is about understanding the cohort. So really the question of how many people are there with a vision impairment in Australia? Why is this question important? Well, it's important for Vision 2020 in particular because we as an organisation have two purposes. One of them is to ensure the independence and participation of people who are blind to have low vision, but the other one is to prevent avoidable blindness and vision impairment in Australia. And understanding how many people are around is a great way to track the efficacy of preventative health measures. I think we need to think really carefully about the unique challenges of being a very small cohort within big systems like the NDIS, which is one of the many reasons why we often had trouble with plans and things like that, because we're encountered so rarely by the NDIA that they are often, you know, they've never encountered one of us before. And when you think that we're only 2%, you can kind of understand where it might be.
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17: We have Di Bennett. Maybe, Di, you can tell us what you do.
6: I am the coordinator at Statewide Vision Resource Centre of our Support Skills Program. I run our assistive technology library for students in Victoria who are in the education department, and I do a bit of tech training and outreach technology training for students across the state of Victoria.
3: Can you tell us what the Statewide Vision Resource Centre is?
6: Absolutely. We provide the support for students in all across the state of Victoria for alternative form student programs, professional learning for visiting teachers across the state, and a community of practice for also for visiting teachers in all sectors across the state of Victoria.
3: And how long have you been in your current role for?
6: Since 2019.
3: Cool, so that's like 7 years, yeah. Yes. Amazing.
6: Yes, thank you.
17: What got you started in this whole section of existence, as it were?
6: Well, I started I trained as a primary teacher, but never wanted to be a primary teacher and wanted to work in special education. So back in when I completed my degree in 1991, I had an option of doing hearing impairment, which is the field I actually wanted to go into. They only took 10 students, and then the second choice was vision, and that's where I landed and have been ever since.
17: So we were your second choice. So are we supposed to be happy that you settled for us, or a little disappointed?
6: I think you should be happy because I've loved the field, and Braille has been my passion since I started learning Braille back in the early 90s, and love the whole Braille field.
3: So what is it that you most enjoy about your role?
6: Step back this way. Okay. We'll if you stand with it, you stay still.
17: We have a slight traffic problem with guide dogs involved.
3: Back to my question, what is it that you most enjoy about your role at Statewide?
6: The diversity of my days. So I can be doing anything from running the technology library, getting out equipment, troubleshooting assistive technology that's come back into us, planning the program for the students, individualizing the program for the students. Yeah, the breadth and the changes every day. So every day is different.
23: And supporting over 40 visiting teachers across the state of Victoria, which also includes the Catholic sector. In Victoria, we don't have visiting teachers for the independent schools unless the schools employ that unicorn and pay for their services. I say unicorn because there's not enough of them, and really there's no one to do it in the independent sector. And for our Catholic sector, we only had two across the state of Victoria. And for those of you that know how big Victoria is, with a couple in regional areas.
24: Yeah, I guess as we know, you know, growing up in the 80s and 90s was something really that was stigmatised, and there were often slurs used to describe disabled people. It wasn't until I actually decided to have children that I really noticed the discrimination that I faced because I was told that I shouldn't become a parent. And that really affected me because I do have a 50% chance of passing on my disability. But it made me realise that there is just so many barriers when it comes to being disabled. And so I decided then to, I guess I got really fired up and realised that the media could change the narrative when it came to disabled people. Yeah, I guess as we know, you know, growing up in the 80s and 90s was something really that was stigmatised, and there were often slurs used to describe disabled people. It wasn't until I actually decided to have children that I really noticed the discrimination that I faced because I was told that I shouldn't become a parent. And that really affected me because I do have a 50% chance of passing on my disability. But it made me realise that there is just so many barriers when it comes to being disabled. And so I decided then to, I guess I got really fired up and realised that the media could change the narrative when it came to disabled people.
0: I'm going to use my pulpit because I'm missing my wand to take all of us to South Africa. It's May 2026.
1: It's
0: and, yeah. And for those who cannot see me, I'm waving the wand at Francois and turning him into a six-year-old child.
2: So today I'd like to talk to you about braille literacy, although I feel like I'm preaching to the converted, as Francis said. We know that it's something deeply connected to so many of us in this room. We know it's connected to dignity, to participation, and to the right to live fully. This presentation does draw on my PhD research and focuses on one central idea.
3: Well, I am here with Asha Rose at the Roundtable Conference. Asha, how are you?
7: Oh, I'm relieved that I've done my presentation, Lizzie.
3: Brilliant. Yes, and we did hear your presentation this morning. So we had you on the show for International Braille Day, where you talked to us about what your research entails, and tell us how it's been going.
7: Thanks, Lizzie. It's been going really well. I've now developed two complementary tools for measuring braille in classrooms, but also at a population level. And that's so these tools can be used with children or adults, which is exceptionally exciting. I've managed to validate them and they are reliable as well.
3: Fantastic. So your presentation was called Measuring What Matters, I believe. Why does it matter to measure braille literacy, and how do you measure it?
7: Well, I think it's really important to measure braille literacy because without measurements, we can't advocate for braille. So if we don't know how many braille users we have, for example, or what their lifelong needs are, how do we argue to policymakers and resource providers to say, hey, this is what the braille community needs?
3: Absolutely, 100%. Well, this is day two of the Roundtable Conference. I assume you've come to both days so far, yes?
7: I certainly have. And would you believe this is my first ever Roundtable? I feel so blessed to have finally gotten here, and I think I'll come to one every year from now on.
3: Yeah, this is also my first Roundtable. So what presentations or exhibits have you seen that have been really insightful or really surprised you?
7: I really loved Francois's presentation yesterday when he talked about access procurement. I really want to investigate that some more. I went to Karen Croke's presentation today, and she talked about the research that she's done with adult Braille learners in terms of their experiences of being Braillists in schools. And there were parts when I laughed, and there were parts where I wanted to cry when she talked about Braillists in so-called inclusive settings feeling shame about being Braillists. We've got so much work to do in this field.
3: So do we have any laws in this country about Braille being a right or a part of our education system, so to speak?
7: I think there are international laws, and there's certainly the SPEVI work that was done in 2024 around Braille being a right and not just something that should be done because we feel like it. I don't know how we go from having those laws to making them impactful parts of education.
3: So once you've published all your research and you've finished up with your surveys, because I think the surveys are still going, what do you hope your research will lead to, or what's the big aim for you?
7: First and foremost, yes, the survey is still going. So if you haven't gotten sick of listening to me and this is the first time you've heard me, please investigate that survey. I'd love to know more about Braillists across Australia. But my focus from there will really be about what can we do with policymakers and those resource areas to start getting people to listen about how important Braille is to our community and what resources need to be put in place to make sure that every Braillist has the opportunity to access Braille.
3: Well, thank you, Asha, for speaking with us. You're currently housed at the See Differently exhibit at the Roundtable Conference, aren't you?
7: I sure am, yes.
3: Brilliant. Well, thank you for joining us and enjoy the rest of your conference experience.
7: Thanks, Lizzie, and you.
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2: Inclusive education has expanded access to mainstream schooling, but inclusion without appropriate measurement risks creating invisibility rather than equity. When Braille literacy cannot be seen or documented, it becomes easier.

0: most students who use Braille are educated in mainstream schools. Their classroom teachers, as we all know, often have limited or no Braille training and rely on intermittent specialist support. In this context, assessment practices can and do default to design tools for sighted learners. When we don't centre Braille in the mainstream, then curriculum pacing and assessment timeframes aren't always adapted for Braillists and do not reflect differences. As a result, a mismatch occurs between student capability and expectations. And this difference is sadly often interpreted as underperformance of the student's reading and writing ability.
1: The first iteration of our readers were as followed. Standard Braille paper, bound at the top, with each page having a bright, colourful, enlarged image from the same page as the printed reader. The first page of the reader showed any heart words, such as and, the, etc. In grade one Braille, then we moved to contracted Braille. Our books did not have a title, and this was for a very specific reason. This became part of the game for our student. At the end of reading each book, the student was encouraged to guess the title of the book or to make up their own. They would then have enough room on the front where they could Braille their chosen title, and they would also have time to draw their own title picture. This was another activity that they really loved to do. As the student progressed, we increased the amount of contractions and word signs with the aim of being completely contracted, which is where we are today.
2: AI captioning has made a huge difference in accessibility. It provides real-time access to spoken words. Another big advantage is speed. What used to take hours with manual transcription can now be done almost instantly. So from efficiency perspective, AI is a really strong helper. And here are some of the tools available that supports AI with the captions and transcription. So for live environment, we have PowerPoint, Teams, Zoom, and Google Meet. Now going to PowerPoint, you're experiencing the live transcription right now. So Roundtable is using the PowerPoint called subtitle option. And for recorded content, we've got YouTube and those who are video editors. And using Adobe Premiere Pro, you can also easily create captions within the program itself. Social media platforms are also starting to include it. For example, LinkedIn, Facebook, and Instagram now provides automatic captions for video content as well. So once you have uploaded any sort of video in LinkedIn, for example, there's an option where it's enabled by default, where the automatic captioning would start.
3: This is really important. The leading causes of bilateral vision impairment in Australia for Indigenous Australians were uncorrected refractive error with 38%, cataracts 34%, diabetic retinopathy 15%, age-related macular degeneration 5%, and glaucoma 4%, and other 4%. And then the leading causes of bilateral vision impairment for non-Indigenous Australians were uncorrected refractive error with 42%, cataract 29%, AMD with 17%, other 5%, glaucoma 4%, and diabetic retinopathy 3%. So one of the things that's important is significantly more diabetic retinopathy in Indigenous Australians, so 15% we're seeing there, and less glaucoma in and AMD in First Nations Australians. Now that's an interesting and complicated news story there, because actually what's happening is that First Nations Australians are not living long enough to hit those marks of getting more of those things.
4: Well, we are at the Roundtable Conference 2026, just eating our lunch, and I'm sitting with the amazing, the wonderful, the exceptional, the brilliant, Elise Lonsdale.
5: Hello. I've never had such a distraction in my life.
4: Yeah, well, you have now. Now, first and foremost, I will thank you publicly, because a lot of the stuff that I've recorded today has been thanks to you, so thank you.
5: It's been a pleasure. It's lovely to be

0: pitch in and help out. Thank you.
1: Right, so we're on day two of the conference. Which presentation or exhibit has been the most insightful to you and why?
0: Well, for day two, I think the bar was. Yeah, especially when I made the point about the, yeah, we've got to get rid of the sight first policy. You know, kids who had been denied Braille and looking at ways to have Braille offered to children, and because it has a profound effect on literacy. And there's plenty of information out there that proves that Braille readers get jobs easier and have a far better experience when it comes to education. And of course, there are children out there who don't read Braille because they have enough sight. Well, that's fine if they do, but there are many people who have missed out on Braille because they haven't had the sight and it just hasn't been offered to them. There have been other presentations today with Beyond Speech into AI that was done by both the Quantum Feeble and a few others. There was also a brilliant presentation yesterday with Funt by Jopers. There's a brilliant presentation yesterday with Jonathan Craig speaking about how the NDIS, we're such a smart cohort within the NDIS because NDIS has to deal with all the disabilities. So often when a painter comes across a person with a vision impairment or Huey's crane, they've never met one before, so they honestly don't know what to do. So there's been a lot of information about this conference, and they're the things that have stood out to me in the presentations thus far.
1: So everything then?
0: Pretty much everything, yeah. I think the whole conference is great. We get an opportunity to network. We get an opportunity to catch up with peers, professionals, acquaintances, friends, people at all levels. We even get an opportunity to make new friends, which I've done at Bruce conferences. So, you know, it's been really, it's a great experience. And this would be about my fifth consecutive conference, and I love it in my middle.
1: So, have you filled out the exhibitors quiz for the dinner tonight?
0: I filled out most of it. I think I had the common with one question, and I think when we finish this interview, I might be able to do it. Have you filled yours out?
1: I wasn't planning on doing it.
0: Oh, okay, full enough. Well, I've got mine just about filled out. I think I'm a bit vague on naming questions, so we might have a look at that after this.
1: Brilliant. Well, Elise, thank you so much for joining us, and again, thank you so much for your help and support today.
0: It's been a pleasure, and thank you, and keep up the wonderful work. Oh, I must say, one other presentation that I really enjoyed. As of course, yours.
1: Oh, thank you. Thank you.
2: That's a wrap for this week. A big thank you to the contributors and organisers at the round table. And Lizzie, is somebody else in particular?
1: Yes, I'd like to thank Elise Lonsdale for her help and support helping me to get recordings on the Monday.
0: You are welcome.
2: And specifically thank you to Jane Wagner for helping us to attend and produce this show.
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0: On Vision Australia Radio, welcome to selected readings from The Australian and The Financial Review for Monday, the 1st of June. I'm Nanette Hancock, and reading with me today are Bev Bonner and Derek Nash. And from the Adelaide studios, we'd like to extend a warm welcome to listeners from Darwin, Perth, Melbourne, regional Victoria, and southern New South Wales. Today's program includes items on vintage Virginia subs for Australia, Hanson ready for to lodge as One Nation surges, and the budget fallout. And now we begin an article on pages 1 and 2, and because of its length, this will be read in two parts. Going All In on Vintage Virginias by Ben Packham. Australia's AUKUS timeline has been placed under fresh pressure amid revelations that the Navy will get three second-hand Virginia-class boats from the US, leaving little room for delay in the nation's domestic submarine construction. In the first major change to the pact at the heart of the nation's military strategy, it's been revealed that Australia's third nuclear boat would no longer be an advanced model, straight off the US production line. The submarine, scheduled for delivery in 2038, will instead be an in-service boat like those expected to arrive in 2032 and 2035, which will have about 20 years service life remaining of their original 33 years. Defence Minister Richard Miles said operating three of the same Virginia-class variants would make the AUKUS plan simpler and cheaper for Australia, and that there had been live conversation over the mood for the past 3 years. This is a complicated endeavour. In our context, it is simplicity comes at a premium, he said. I cannot overstate the significance of that, both in terms of the submarine who are operating them, but also the people who are working on them to sustain those submarines. The change of plan will come under scrutiny with the Senate's estimates this week, with opposition defence spokesman James Patterson demanding a proper explanation from the government for its deviation from the AUKUS optimal pathway. At the Shangri-La dialogue on Saturday, US Defence Secretary Peter Hegseth lavished praise on Australia, declaring the Albanese government was stepping up to contribute to collective defence and making great progress on the AUKUS plan. But he revealed in a later statement with Mr. Miles and the British Defence Secretary Joe Healy that there would be a new approach to streamline Australia's acquisition of the Virginia-class submarines. This approach would enable Australia to acquire three service VCSs in lieu of the mixture of new and in-service VCS variants, they said, arguing it would simplify maintenance and maximise cost efficiencies. The move follows long-running problems in the US submarine industry, which is producing up just 1.3 submarine class boats a year, well under the 2.33 the US Navy says are needed to provide subs to Australia. Australia has transferred $2.8 billion to the Trump administration of a promised $4.5 billion to help revive the US submarine construction. The US submarine industry, which Australia is relying on to design the new SSN AUKUS, is also under immense strain and is getting another $4.5 billion from Australian taxpayers. Former Navy Warfare Officer and Adjunct Professor at the University of Western Australia, Jennifer Parker, said the change of course would leave no margin for error in the US class build in the Adelaide, which is scheduled to deliver the first Australian-made nuclear-powered submarine in the mid-2040s. Acquiring three boats of the same class since makes sense for training and sustainment, she said. But the trade-off is that the boats will have less operational life than in the RAN. This does put pressure on the SSN AUKUS build. The UK have been averaging over a decade per boat for their astute SSNs. Australia will not be able to afford delays in the build start date for the SSN AUKUS or the lengthy production time. Former defence official Marcus Haler said he had zero confidence that the AUKUS plan would proceed according to the government's so-called optimum pathway, which he argued mirrored the slow train wreck of Australia's wider shipbuilding plan.
1: He said the glacial uplift in the US Virginia-class submarine production rate was unlikely to hit two boats a year until well into the 2030s at best, making it difficult for the US to hand over any of the boats to Australia. Dr. Hellyer said Australia would never have got a brand new Virginia-class submarine in 2038 because it would definitely have undermined US submarine capability. He also backed Mr. Marl's push for a simpler option, saying it would have made no sense to have a Virginia-class submarine that would have outlasted the earlier two and retired in the early 2070s. If they are only an intermediate transition stage in the plan, why would you invest all the money in getting brand new Virginias, Dr. Hellyer said. Strategic Analysis Australia Director Michael Shoebridge said the change was driven by the US rather than Australia. The actual story is the US wants the new, more capable, easier to maintain Virginias for itself, and it's doing this despite all the billions we're handing over up front, he said. He said the vacillating over the program came as China roared ahead with its construction of nuclear-powered attack submarines, building 10 in the last 5 years. Their latest Type 95 submarine looks like it's getting close to the Virginia class in terms of capability, and their pace of production of submarines is outpacing the AUKUS nations, Mr. Shoebridge said. So the Americans are going to get even more concerned about their fleet numbers. The decision also raised the ire of Labor's internal AUKUS critics. Labor Against War National Convener Marcus Strom said Richard Marles is selling the fact he's been dudded, forced to take dodgy Pete Hegseth's second-hand subs as significant savings. The fact is that for the US, whether Australia gets submarines is unimportant. For America, AUKUS is about gaining forward operating bases against China for nuclear weapons-capable subs and bombers and forcing Canberra to pay billions in tribute for the privilege. Some of the most staunch AUKUS supporters have also expressed their doubts over the program. Last week, Australia's former ambassador to the US, Joe Hockey, said he was a little nervous about the plan because America had been unable to lift submarine production. 90% of the Virginia is handmade and they are running out of labour, he said. We are confident that there's great integration. We've got crew on the Virginias. There's no problem at a military-to-military or bureaucracy-to-bureaucracy level. It's just a question of whether they can actually build the Virginias. Former US Navy Secretary Richard Spencer, the chair of Perth-based shipbuilder Austal, said last week the Australian and US governments were moving too slowly on AUKUS. Mr. Hegseth's praise for Australia at the Shangri-La dialogue was in stark contrast to his admonishment of other US allies, lashing those who sought to free ride on America. The era of the United States subsidizing the defense of wealthy nations is over, he said. Mr. Miles used his speech to the region's premier defence conference to warn a surge in damage to subsea cables had transferred the seabed into a battlefield. He urged greater transparency from Beijing around its maritime operations and tighter international controls over shadow fleet vessels. And that was from pages 1 and 2 by Ben Packham, going all in on vintage Virginias.
2: On page 1 and 4, Budget Fallout Has Business in Abyss by Sarah Eisen. Now, this article is the subject of an editorial later on, and because of its length, it will be read in two parts. It's an exclusive by Sarah Eisen, senior political reporter. Exasperated business leaders concede Australians are increasingly uninterested or unconvinced by their campaigns on tax and economic policy, forcing them to consider new, unconventional strategies, including mobile game advertisements, to reach voters in the face of an unyielding and dismissive government. As peak bodies prepare to ramp up the fight against the government's tax package, Anthony Albanese has vowed not amend with any big changes, industry leaders told The Australian that despite white-hot anger across businesses, the government had offered limited consultation and resisted any meaningful negotiation. Business figures admitted they needed to do a better job convincing people of the necessity of businesses' success to everyday Australians' living standards and find ways to cut through a market increasingly dominated by influencers and podcasts. A day after the Prime Minister poured cold water on the likelihood of significantly changing his tax policies, more than 30 chief executives from the nation's biggest companies and peak bodies met on Friday to war game their next move. In a sombre assessment of realities facing his sector, Business Council of Australia Chief Executive Brian Black said his organisation and the broader industry were not in a position to have their views cut through to governments and voters because we haven't got the public space for these types of arguments. I firmly believe that when business succeeds, Australia succeeds. This means higher wages, more jobs, and more tax revenue that funds the services Australians rely on every day, he told The Australian. But I'm not sure how much the message that when business succeeds, Australia succeeds resonates. We need to do a better job convincing people that business needs to do well to provide people a job and pay for the services they want. Those are the kinds of connections we need to spend more time and more energy establishing. He said there had been long conversation developing and now moving forward quite quickly in the Alliance of Industry Associations, which has been meeting fortnightly following the federal budget, on how to better operate together. Our alliance of more than 30 business groups is tired of simply resisting change that's bad. What we want to focus on is creating the public space that enables conversations about change that's good, that sets us all up for the future, he said. We're about to move to page 4. We want to have an honest conversation about what it takes to generate growth, attract investment, and support rising living standards, rather than tax changes that take us all backwards. While Mr. Black held back details on how the Alliance would overhaul traditional campaigning strategies, other industry leaders revealed they had already begun exploring new avenues to get their message across. Master Builders Australia Chief Executive Danita Warne said her organisation had moved beyond relying on social media and moved into the mobile gaming world. We don't have millions and millions of dollars to spend on campaigning, but since the 2019 election, we've done very targeted and predominantly digital campaigns, she said. It's not just virtual media, it's advertising in games and so on where we've been able to get that cut through. So if you play a game on your phone and you want more credits, then you're going to watch an ad, and we've used that type of media. For us, it's about looking at the demographic of games, of shows that are watched, and we overlay that with federal electorate boundaries that then enables us to do that targeted digital campaigning beyond social media. The pivot by some peak bodies to find more innovative ways of campaigning comes amid frustration with the dominance of new voices in the new media and podcasts such as Punters Politics. Launched just 2 years ago by former high school teacher Conrad Benjamin, 35, the podcast now has over 1 million followers and subscribers across YouTube, TikTok and Instagram. While its founder has become an increasingly visible figure in federal politics and asked to appear before parliamentary inquiries.
0: Mr. Black said an overload in the sheer number of voices and sources of information meant it had become more difficult than ever to communicate to Australians the looming fallout of Labor's economic policies. There are so many voices out there, though. It's harder for our messages to cut through. I'd like to believe that the facts win and the logic will win, but that's not necessarily the case, he said. We need to look at how we could be more persuasive and tell stories a bit differently, so people have a greater appreciation of the fundamental role of business and how it makes lives better day to day. Amid the fierce criticism of the budget, Labor has been backed in by the nation's biggest unions, such as the ACTU, and expects to pass its contentious tax package with the support of the Greens. while vowing to continue advocating against the tax package, regardless of Mr. Albanese's signal that Labor would stand firm on measures as currently proposed. Australian Chamber of Commerce and Industry Chief Executive Andrew McKellar admitted that he and his colleagues were not at the GOAT negotiating table. "We're in a process now. It's not consultation. It's not negotiations," he told The Australian. "So yes, they're consulting, but at the end of the day, government will need to make a decision. So we don't directly control votes in the Senate. We can make our representatives to government. We can try to convince them. We can do the same to those in the Senate. That's what we do. At the end of the day, the government makes the decision and will have to live with that decision." Mr. Warne echoed the sentiment and said the MBA acknowledged that they were having problems getting cut through with the government. "We weren't getting meetings that we wanted, despite the multiple requests that we'd all made to have frank conversations with negative gearing and capital gains tax," she said. Council of Small Business Organisation Australia Chief Executive Sky Kapuchi said that while there were things announced in the budget, the organisation would have liked to have seen more extensive consultation process. Engagement with government had improved after it unveiled its measures. Ms. Cappuccio agreed that it was difficult to explain complex tax and economic policy to average Australians, but believed there'd been a delay in the broader population understanding implications of the policies for them, which would soon come to a head. AI Group warned Jim Chambers that the anger amongst the business sector was turning white hot, fuelled by comments from the Treasury Secretary, Jenny Wilkinson, and that while she was aware of the sensitivities over tax changes, revenue has to come from somewhere. The government needs to realise that business anger and the corner cafe to larger innovative manufacturers and constructors has turned white hot. After glibly being told that the Treasury Secretary, this is all about revenue raising, those businesses now fully understand the wealth, investment and employment destruction it will cause if enacted, AI Group Chief Executive Innes Wilcox said. The government should take a breath and consult in good faith. Secretarial carve-outs favouring one business over another will simply be seen by those who miss out as discriminatory and signal to pack up. We'll be reaching out again to the government this week with practical and pragmatic suggestions on how that they can get back on track to deliver what we all hope would be outcomes in the interest of enhancing the entire economy. Mr. Warne indicated that the MBA would pursue only an avenue left open by the government that appeared increasingly unwillingly to consider any substantive changes to its policies. "We have always taken the approach that if the government is not listening, then we will go with the general population. We'll talk with our membership directly through campaigning to get them to have a better understanding of what we're frustrated with the government," she said. "We made a decision, if we did have property tax cuts announced in the federal budget, to have our modelling team ready to go. We went and analysed the impact of the cost of rents. We analysed how many more homes may not be in the market. For us, it's about, yes, how we can talk to our membership, but equally, we've got to inform the community." And that article was from pages 1 and 4 by Sarah Eisen. Budget fallout has business in abyss.
1: And now to pages 1 and 5. Hanson ready for the lodge, yet dodging duties in the Senate. An exclusive by Greg Brown, Chief Political Correspondent. One Nation leader, Pauline Hanson, has come under fire over her parliamentary attendance after declaring she had the ability to be Prime Minister and was unafraid to oppose a real increase to the minimum wage, with a Queenslander being absent from 88% of Senate estimate hearing days over the past decade. after she skipped Canberra last week to prioritise meeting voters in regional Queensland, which included spending her birthday with billionaire Clive Palmer. A parliamentary library analysis showed Senator Hanson attended at least one Senate estimates hearing on just 28 out of 239 days they were held since she returned to Parliament in 2016. Senator Hanson told The Australian she did not want to regularly attend Senate estimates hearings because bureaucrats do not answer her questions, labelling Coalition and Labor MPs bastards for criticising her attendance record. "These bastards, all they are worried about is trying to kick me in the guts to make out that I'm not doing anything," she said. Earlier on Sky News, Senator Hanson said she had the capacity to become Prime Minister and was open to running in a lower house seat at the next election. "Do I want to be Prime Minister? Well, I tell you what, I won't knock the job because I believe that I have the ability to do it," she said, amid a surge in support for her party since last year's federal election. With Labor backing an above inflation increase to the minimum wage, Senator Hanson said businesses were struggling to keep up with rising costs. "You can't just say we're going to give you a rise, because you really need to understand 50,000 small businesses have gone insolvent because they can't pay their bills," she said. The Parliamentary Library's analysis of Senator Hanson's record showed she had missed an entire Senate estimate period, usually lasting a fortnight, 70% of the time since 2016. Senator Hanson has also missed 12 regular parliamentary sitting days since the 2025 election, including 7 days suspended for wearing a burqa in Parliament and 5 days without approval being granted from the Senate. Her unapproved leave days are the equal highest in the Senate, along with the Tasmanian Jackie Lambie, with one reason being she chose to attend the Conservative Political Action Conference in Texas instead of being in Canberra in the last week of March. The Queenslander has also attended less than one-third of divisions in the Senate since the election, which are typically used to vote on procedural motions or legislation. Later, Cabinet Minister Murray Watt said Senator Hanson needed to explain to hard-working Australians why she doesn't think she needs to turn up to work while drawing a taxpayer-funded salary of over $200,000 a year. "It shows that she would rather be partying with billionaires than fighting for working people," Senator Watt said. Liberal MP Garth Hamilton, who represents the regional Queensland seat of Groom, said One Nation was not pulling its weight to fight Labor. "One Nation talks about working together, but we're the ones doing all the work," he said. "We need all hands on deck to fight Labor. Now is not the time to focus on your career progression." Nationals leader Mark Canavan said Senate estimates was an important forum to probe government policy. "To be a senator at estimates is one of the greatest contributions you can make. Often the votes you have on the floor don't count, but to have the power to directly combat the woke agenda of our bureaucracy makes huge advantages with the public. So I think it is a core part of our job." Senator Hanson, who will attend 2 days of Senate estimates this week because of her interest in the National Disability Insurance Scheme, said she was angry at criticism of her attendance record by the two major parties, and she was not answerable to them. "It is all politics," she said. "That's why the people are coming to me, because they know that I really do care, and I do everything in my power to help them." Senator Hanson said she was able to represent Queensland better by travelling around the state and listening to the concerns of voters, rather than be in Canberra dealing with bureaucrats who have been told not to answer the questions. Last week, she travelled to Goomerai, Mergan and Noosa Heads in the Coalition-held electorate of Wide Bay. They, the bureaucrats, take everything on notice, and guess what? You never hear back from them whatsoever, she said. They've been briefed on how to answer the politicians there. "What I've done this last 4 days has really connected me with the people. I'm getting the answers from the Australian people directly from them, and that's what a lot of these politicians don't do." Senator Hanson said she typically attended regular sitting days in the Senate and was really surprised her absences were relatively high. But she defended not attending many divisions, arguing that many of them were pointless. They'll say my voting record was down because they are things that I don't need to be there for, she said. It's not legislation that's going to change the country. It's all parliamentary procedures and that type of thing, or calling for documentation, so it's not important. I will be there when I think it's necessary for me or of any importance to the Australian people. And that was from pages 1 and 5 by Greg Brown, Hanson ready for the lodge, yet dodging duties in the Senate.
2: From page 5, Sarah Elkes reports $3.8 billion Olympic Stadium build to start despite Indigenous protests. Environment Minister Murray Watt has dealt a blow to Aboriginal activists, rejecting two 11th-hour applications to protect Victoria Park's Indigenous heritage by blocking the construction of an Olympic stadium on the inner Brisbane site. Days after police arrested protesters and forcibly removed an encampment on the parklands, Senator Watt on Sunday formally rejected two applications to declare the place a significant Aboriginal area that is under threat of injury or desecration. Early works are due to start on the $3.8 billion Olympic Stadium on Monday, that's today. There are still five outstanding Aboriginal heritage applications for Senator Watt to consider out of an original 10. He said after considering evidence from the Aboriginal applicants, the Queensland Government and other interested parties, he rejected the two applications made in April under the Aboriginal and Torres Strait Islander Heritage Protection Act. In accordance with federal cultural heritage law, I have decided not to make declarations under Section 9 of the Act in relation to these applications. I was unable to be satisfied that either application met the statutory requirements for a declaration to be made. I acknowledge the importance of the area to the Turrbal and Yagara peoples. Another peaceful rally at the park on Sunday was attended by dozens of protesters, including former Liberal National Party Premier Campbell Newman. Yagarabal Elder Gaja Kerry Charlton, an applicant for an outstanding cultural heritage protection application, said widespread construction on the site would threaten irreplaceable springs and ancient trees. Victoria Park is a place of significance to many First Nations peoples, and the concerns being raised by community members deserve to be heard with dignity and respect, not met with force and brutality, Ms. Charlton said in a statement on behalf of the YMAC Elders of Maganjin, Brisbane. Queensland Deputy Premier Gerard Blagy on Sunday said ownership of Victoria Park would be transferred at midnight to Games Independent Infrastructure and Coordination Authority for construction to start. I don't think anyone is in any doubt that the protesters had ample opportunity to vacate Victoria Park. We've been talking for months now that ownership would rest with the state coming 1st of June, Mr. Blagy said. The reality is it's a construction site and you can't have people living in tents and protesting on a construction site. It's not safe for them. It's not safe for the workers. A builder has yet to be appointed to construct the 63,000-seat stadium, which will be home to the Brisbane Lions AFL team and host cricket tests after the Brisbane Olympics in 2032. Last week, Mr. Blagy revealed GIICA had ordered architects to go back to the drawing board and redesign the National Aquatic Centre, also planned Victoria Park, because it was shaping up as too expensive. The Chris Afuli government has repeatedly insisted all of the Games venues will be built at a $7.1 billion cost to state and federal taxpayers. That article was on page 5 of today's Australian. Sarah Elkes reported $3.8 billion Olympic Stadium build to start despite Indigenous protests.
3: At my age, preparation is just part of life. To prepare for viruses like influenza, COVID, and RSV, I get vaccinated regularly. Viruses are always changing. That's why vaccination really matters to protect yourself against serious disease and hospitalization. And the risks go up when you turn 65. Vaccination is the best preparation. Speak to your health professional and book your vaccinations today. Authorised by the Australian Government, Canberra.
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0: And from the Adelaide studios, we extend a warm welcome to listeners from Darwin, Perth, Melbourne, regional Victoria, southern New South Wales, and of course our South Australian listeners. We continue with articles from The Australian, and this is on pages 1 and 5, Native Title Laws Seen as Racially Discriminatory by Noah Yim. Australia's human rights watchdog has declared native title is seen as racially discriminatory system that does not give Aboriginal people real control over their traditional lands as it seeks expansive new powers to intervene in workplaces over anti-Indigenous racism. In an explosive takedown of the legal framework that helps Indigenous people reap economic benefits of projects of their traditional land, the Human Rights Commission aired criticism that the native title is too costly, complex, and is slanted towards non-Aboriginal interests. The AHRC's findings come despite bipartisan support for framework and the efforts of good faith reform and improvements on both sides of political divide. In a submission to the Parliamentary Inquiry on Racism towards Indigenous Australians, the AHRC also claimed that during the failed Voice to Parliament referendum, politicians and media used harmful, divisive language that gave others permission to be racist, and that misinformation by the No campaign normalised and legitimised the spread of hostile narratives. In that section about prominent drivers of increased racism against Indigenous Australians, the AHRC noted some politicians and local governments have promoted anti-welcome to country agendas, denounced the presence of Aboriginal and Torres Strait Islander flags, and questioned the value of programs for First Peoples. The First State Government have repealed truth and treaty mechanisms in other jurisdictions. Opposed parties have a pledge to do so if they win state and territory elections, and the right to First Peoples are being questioned, it said. The Human Rights Watchdog said it had heard during the two-year listening tour that participants saw native title and land justice as an area of law and policy which is racially discriminatory. They emphasised that the native title does not often deliver real control, access to country and economic prosperity, the AHRC wrote. They highlighted that the native title processes are often complex, costly and unfair, and prioritise non-Indigenous interests over First Peoples' rights to their lands and territories. The nation's human rights watchdog said that in this study, many participants described intersectional harms for queer mob and the First Peoples living with disability. And the participants suggested that the greater regulation mainstream and online media organisations is important to reduce racism against First Peoples, the watchdog said. the AHRC, urged the government to make changes. There are countless reports and reviews which detail the need for significant reform in relationship between all levels of government and First Peoples, it said. The problem is not lack of awareness of evidence, it's lack of political will to make a big change. The AHRC has come under criticism, especially from the conservative side of politics, in recent years particularly over the response to the Israel-Hamas war and the social discord it unleashed in Australia. Opposition frontbencher Julian Lesser said last year that the AHRC was flailing and failing, that activists have infected it, and if the AHRC cannot fulfil its purpose, we must question its very existence. The AHRC, in the same submission, questioned whether youth offending was worsening crisis and said that instead of law and order responses to crime, governments should invest in systems that prevent harm, uphold dignity, and strengthen communities. Approaches grounded in human rights, evidence, and partnership with First Peoples offer a more effective and sustainable pathways to safety for everyone, it said. The AHRC told the Albanese government it should impose a positive duty requiring government agencies, service providers, businesses and employers to take reasonable and proportionate measures to eliminate, as far as practical, racial discrimination and racial vilification. This would mean employers would stop relying on people who have experienced discrimination to take action after harm occurs, it said. And to enforce this, the government should give the AHRC power and funding to undertake assessments of the extent to which organisation has complied with the duty and the issue of compliance notices if it considers that an organisation has failed to comply. It would also need to be able to enter into agreements or enforceable undertakings with the organisation, and to be able to pursue court orders if those employers failed to comply. It comes after what the AHRC's latest controversy, where Sex Discrimination Commissioner came under fire for telling the Senate estimates people who were born male but identified as women could be discriminated on the ground of potential pregnancy. And that article from pages 1 and 5 is Native Title Laws Seen as Racially Discriminatory by Noah Yim.
1: And now to page 5. Home care okayed, but 100,000 still wait. And this is by Sarah Eisen, senior political reporter. More than 100,000 Australians approved for home care packages are still waiting to receive support, as fresh figures show the nation's elderly face standard waiting times of between 7 and 8 months. Data in the latest quarterly report of Labor's supported home program showed a further 98,000 people had requested an assessment for a package, but were yet to receive it. While the figure represented a reduction in those waiting to be assessed since September, when there were more than 120,000 pending requests, the March quarterly report revealed a steep increase in the waiting list for approved packages. Nearly 101,000 people had been found eligible for home care, but were yet to receive it, up from 87,000 in the 3 months to September, with the increase likely to pile pressure on the government and its aged care reform agenda. Labor has been forced to unwind some elements of its support at home program, such as the initial policy to demand means-tested home payments for services such as assisted showering, while delaying price caps due to begin on July 1st. However, Aged Care Minister Sam Ray said the latest quarterly report indicated a number of promising trends resulting from the government's policies, pointing to the fact that there were now nearly 18,000 more older Australians who had been given access to an ongoing support at home package. Since we launched support at home, wait times have started to fall, and almost 80,000 older Australians received a new or upgraded place this quarter alone, he said. Older people told us they want care they can trust, close to home, and at a fair price. We have listened and Labor's getting things moving in the right direction to ensure every older Australian can get the care they deserve sooner. In response to the official waiting list blowing out beyond 100,000, the government stressed the aged care system had grown in response to booming demand. Mr. Ray added that Labor was on track to release all 83,000 places by 30th of June, as promised, by which time an estimated 388,000 older Australians were projected to be accessing the Support at Home program. Waiting times were also down on the historical average, with elderly Australians classified as urgent priority receiving funding within a month. High priority clients had seen average waiting times of between 1.5 and 2.5 months reduced to 1 to 2 months. Medium priority clients were waiting 6 to 7 months, down from 8 to 9 months. And those considered standard priority were waiting 7 to 8 months for their approved home care packages. While this was down from an average waiting time of 10 to 11 months in November, the Coalition and Crossbench still blasted the government for having presided over a sector that was making elderly Australians wait more than 200 days on average for standard care. In the first published data evaluating the new single assessment system, nearly 140,000 assessments for home care packages were completed in the 3 months to March quarter, up from the 127,700 from the quarter before. Mr. Ray conceded there was more to be done, but seized on the improvements contained in the report published on Monday. While we know there's much more to do, these numbers are encouraging signs. Our methodical work to secure more care for more older Australians than ever is shifting the dial, he said. Labor had faced demands to fund an additional 20,000 to 60,000 home care packages in the budget, on top of what was already announced, or face significant waiting list blowouts. The proposed measure would have cost between $1 billion and $2.4 billion annually and came amid industry concerns over looming price caps that peak bodies feared would distort the market. While failing to take up calls to drastically increase the number of home care packages, Labor did bend the knee and delayed its price cap rollout, announcing instead greater consumer protections that would allow the aged care watchdog to forcibly reimburse clients who had been overcharged. And that was from page 5, Home Care Okayed But 100,000 Still to Wait, by Sarah Eisen.
2: Moving back to page 3, whistleblower queries crazy koala vax error, an exclusive by associate editor Jamie Walker. Whistleblowing scientist Keith Chappell has demanded developers of a troubled koala vaccine explain how they made the crazy mistake of claiming it cut death from chlamydia disease by 2/3. Professor Chappell, a co-inventor of the molecular clamp vaccine platform launched during the COVID pandemic, ramped up the pressure as a leading US scientific journal issued an alert about the statistical analysis and interpretation of data underpinning the immuniser. This followed revelations in The Australian that the research group at Queensland's University of the Sunshine Coast had retracted published assertions that the vaccine cut death from chlamydia in koalas by 64%. Project leader Peter Timms said a more conservative reworking of the figures based on Professor Chappell's analysis found the decrease in mortality to be statistically insignificant. However, he insisted in a statement to The Australian that the research-grade vaccine had demonstrated initial promise in 10 published studies to date. The formulation was not currently being used on koalas, Professor Timms confirmed, after being provisionally licensed last September by the Australian Pesticides and Veterinary Medicines Authority. NPJ Vaccines, which published the key 2024 paper written by Professor Timms and senior members of his team announcing the 64% reduction in fatalities, has now issued an editor's note that concerns had been raised about the statistical analyses and interpretation of data. Welcoming the developments, Professor Chappell on Sunday said questions remained about the process to develop the vaccine, the claims made of its performance, taxpayer funding of nearly $1 million for the program, the seeking of private donations by UniSC, and the vaccine's regulatory approval. I can understand that mistakes happen, but this is such a crazy mistake to say that a vaccine is efficacious and to put a figure on that when it clearly wasn't. They've corrected the record now, which is a good thing. What they haven't done is address how come they didn't jump on this sooner when I was asking questions 3 years ago. To carry on blindly like they did is a pretty big deal. Professor Tim said UniSC's commercial partner, Australian drug maker Tridlia Blove, was working on a new high-quality APVMA-approved batch of the vaccine that would be tested for safety and its capacity to trigger an immune response before being trialled on koalas. He did not set out a timeline. The New South Wales Department of Climate, Energy, The New South Wales Department of Climate Change, Energy, the Environment and Water said it had concluded that vaccination alone was not sufficient to protect the animals from chlamydia, a sexually transmitted disease thought to be responsible for up to half of all koala deaths. Asked if the agency would clarify the situation with Professor Timms, a spokesperson said the department is always open to discussing new scientific evidence with Professor Timms. The $110,000 kicked in by the New South Wales government in 2023 was in addition to separate grants of $749,000 from the federal government and $100,000 from the Queensland government. In addition, the university has actively sought donations from the public for the research program. Long-time koala carer Vanda Grabowski, who has nursed thousands of injured and ill animals over the past 3 decades, said the vaccine appeared to ease chlamydia symptoms. "We could tell they weren't as sick as the unvaccinated koalas," she said from her property in the Glasshouse Mountains, north of Brisbane. "I can't give you statistics, but the benefit was noticeable as far as I was concerned." Professor Chappell said he hoped she was right, and the vaccine delivered some benefit. "That's why we have trials, because, you know, there is always the issue of unconscious observer bias, with people seeing what they want to see. We design these studies in a way that filters out any emotion," he said. For his part, he wanted nothing more than to end the suffering and death unleashed on koalas by chlamydia, and blowing the whistle on the UniSC vaccine gave him no joy. Drawing on his experience developing human vaccines and in koala conservation, Professor Chappell said he was surprised there was such a clear difference in the rigour of the processes between proving a vaccine for people and one for animals. That article from Page 3 was headed "Whistleblower Queries Crazy Koala Vax Error."
0: And from Page 6, "Graffiti First Responder Wants to Scrub Anti-Semitism, Restore Peace to His City," by Blimmy Plesser. Heshi Adalist has become Melbourne's unofficial first responder to anti-Semitic graffiti. Armed with a pressure washer and unwavering dedication to his community, the 33-year-old has already devoted 1,000 unpaid hours to scrubbing away messages of hate in his beloved hometown. Mr. Adler's business, HGA Cleaning Solutions, specialises in pressure washing and cleaning homes. But almost 3 years ago, the father of three shifted his focus from walls and windows to graffiti and billboards. Before October the 7th, 2023, Mr. Adler's steady growing business was getting two or three jobs call-outs a day. After the deadly Hamas attack, he says, his phone started ringing non-stop. Those in Melbourne's Jewish community who knew Mr. Adalis already had professional cleaning equipment and experience reached out any way they could to report the hateful graffiti, stickers and images suddenly plastered across their city. Homes, schools and synagogues were branded with slogans including "F the Jews" and "Kill the Jews," swastikas were painted on walls and shop fronts. Drawing of rodents labelled Jew rats appeared on train stations and on billboards. One call came in, then two, then three. Then it just exploded to where I was getting 5 to 10 calls a day, Mr. Adelis said. Some of the graffiti was targeting Israel, but others were just targeting Jews. Despite there being so many jobs, he couldn't physically get to them all. Mr. Adelis refused to charge for his services, dubbing them my way to give back to the community. I'm a very proud Jewish person, but that's not the main reason why I did it, he said. The main reason is because hate, whether it's against Jews, Muslims or Christians, grows the longer it lingers on the billboard or on the street. The faster we get rid of hatred, the faster we can try and live in peace. What began as a personal mission has grown into something larger. Inspired by Mr. Adelit's efforts, some members of the Melbourne Jewish community now carry cleaning essentials with them, ready to remove any troubling stickers or posters that they encounter. While this little movement is mostly welcomed, Mr. Adelit said not everybody is happy to find him on the cleaning job. I've had in the past some

0: scream at me, but I would say 98% of the time it's been positive. I've even had people on busy St Kilda Beach go, "Hey, you don't have another brush, or can I help you out?" Mr Adelis, who comes from a family of Holocaust survivors, said he never in a million years expected to see such rampant anti-Semitism in Australia. He said Melbourne feels like a different city compared to how it was when I was growing up. You feel ashamed even to tell someone you're Jewish, which is so sad. It shouldn't be like that, but it's what people are feeling, he said. If you're a Jewish person and you wear a kippah on your head and you go to the football, you know someone's going to say something to you. Not like it's in the past, no one ever said anything to me growing up. Taken aback by the blatant anti-Semitism he has witnessed and suffered, Mr. Adelis sent in multiple submissions to the Royal Commission on Anti-Semitism and Social Cohesion. He has not been called to testify, but said he would be willing to if it meant more peaceful future for Australia. And that article from page 6, Graffiti First Responder Wants to Scrub Anti-Semitism, Restore Peace to His City.
1: And now to page 5, Rebuff for Diabetes Monitor Subsidy Plea, and this comes from Jonathan Mendelson. Thousands of people with type 2 diabetes cannot afford access to vital glucose monitors after the Albanese government snubbed a recommendation the devices be subsidised by taxpayers. In its long-awaited response to a parliamentary committee report into diabetes in Australia, the federal government failed to back a number of recommendations, including a tax on sugary drinks, an overhaul of food packaging to clearly mark the levels of added sugar, and an expansion of the subsidy for continuous glucose monitors. A CGM is a wearable medical device that tracks glucose levels in real time and sends alerts if blood sugar becomes dangerously high or low, so a diabetes sufferer can take action and avoid hospitalisation. The devices cost between $2,000 and $4,000 a year if used continuously. Most people with type 1 diabetes can access the devices for free or for a fee of $32.50 a month because they are subsidised by the National Diabetes Services Scheme. The committee report published in July 2024 recommended people with insulin-dependent type 2 diabetes, type 3C diabetes and gestational diabetes should also have access to the subsidised, but the government response published this month after a near two-year delay merely noted the plea. Australian Diabetes Society Chief Executive and Diabetes Expert Researcher Sof Andrikopoulos said he was disappointed the no-brainer recommendation had not been adopted. We have very clear evidence that CGMs work for people with type 2 diabetes who are using insulin. If you can prevent one hospitalisation due to hypoglycemia, which costs $10,000 with the ambulance call-out and a few days stay in hospital, it's a no-brainer, Associate Professor Andrikopoulos said. More than 300,000 people in Australia live with insulin-requiring type 2 diabetes, and the committee report warned that improved access to the CGM devices was important if patients were to delay the onset of complications and avoid adding to the huge burden the disease puts on the health system. The use of CGMs has also shown to have a positive effect on patient behaviour by helping patients adopt habits that improve their health outcomes, he said. The ability to see the immediate impact of their diet or physical activities helps them understand and calibrate behaviour to better manage their glucose levels. Brisbane woman Julie Harris has lived with type 2 diabetes for more than a decade. The 43-year-old single mother of two was hospitalised from high blood sugar levels and doctors recommended she start wearing a CGM. Because of the rising cost of living and lack of subsidy, she had to stop using them. I felt at ease knowing if I took too much insulin and didn't eat enough carbs, I had that safety net of my monitor waking me up if I dropped too low, Ms. Harris said. It really helped with stabilising my blood sugar and knowing how much insulin to give. I could

0: couldn't afford it long term, so I had to stop using it. Now, when I go to sleep, I'm scared my blood sugar could drop overnight and I wouldn't know. I live alone with my kids. If something happened, there would be no one there to wake me up. A Department of Health spokesman said the government was delivering on an election commitment to give all 130,000 Australians with type 1 diabetes access to subsidised CGM products under the NDSS and expanded access to the insulin pump program, but would not confirm whether they were planning to expand the subsidy. The Medical Services Advisory Committee will again consider two submissions for subsidies by CGM makers at its meeting in July. And that was from page 5, Rebuff for Diabetes Monitor Subsidy Plea.
1: And a little bit of overseas news from page 9. Sturgeon home at risk as part of X's debt fight. This comes from Daniel Sanderson in Edinburgh, reporting for The Times. Nicola Sturgeon faces losing her home to repay the £400,000, which is about $748,000, her former husband embezzled from the Scottish National Party, it has emerged. A legal expert confirmed the home Ms. Sturgeon and Peter Murrell shared in Uddingston, on the outskirts of Glasgow, was the most obvious asset likely to be sold off under proceeds of crime legislation. The couple, now estranged, bought the home for £228,000 in 2005. Similar properties on the street have recently sold for about £330,000. While Ms. Sturgeon would be entitled to her share of any sale, given that a police investigation into her actions was dropped with no charges brought, Murrell's stake in the home would be used to reimburse the party. The outstanding balance of £60,000 from a £107,620 loan Murrell gave to the party in June 2021, which it claimed at the time was to help with a cash flow issue, is also likely to be written off and count towards the sum he will owe. It has emerged he gave the loan, which was not initially reported to the Electoral Commission, 6 months after taking possession of a £124,550 motorhome he paid for with party funds. In court last Monday, Murrell pleaded guilty to embezzling £400,310.65 from the SNP over 12 years. A verbal motion for confiscation was made in relation to the Proceeds of Crime Act, which is used to recover assets acquired through criminal activity. Prosecutors had issued a legal ban on the sale of the property, which was raided by detectives in April 2023. Yvonne Evans, a senior lecturer in law at Dundee University, said the sale of the home would be the most obvious way to make up shortfall on Murrell's part. She confirmed that, assuming the home was owned jointly, Ms. Sturgeon's share of the property would remain hers, with Murrell's likely to go towards any confiscation order. That article from page 9 was from The Times. Sturgeon home at risk as part of X's debt fight.
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9: And from the Adelaide studios, we extend a warm welcome to listeners from Darwin, Perth, Melbourne, regional Victoria, southern New South Wales, and of course our South Australian listeners. We now come to the editorials in The Australian. There are three today, all on page 10. And the first is headed, No New Virginia Sub, but AUKUS Central to Security. US industrial capacity to rearm is falling behind that of China. In an increasingly dangerous region, with the Australian facing capability gap as our Collins-class submarines wear out, news that the US will sell the nation's three used Virginia-class submarines rather than a mix of new and used boats raises three serious concerns. First, the projected longevity and the effectiveness of the second-hand AUKUS vessels. Second is the capacity of the depleted British shipyard to deliver SSN AUKUS subs and help build others in Adelaide. And third, as China builds nuclear-powered submarines at the rate of 4.5 to 6 a year, it's disconcerting to see it confirmed, as suspected previously, that the US military industrial base is falling well short of what is needed to supply the US Navy and Australia. US shipyards are producing only 1.1 to 1.2 Virginia subs a year, despite billions of dollars spent and Donald Trump boasting about the US military might, and the US fleet has only about three quarters of the 66 submarines it needs. The change to AUKUS plan comes, Ben Packham writes, as a surge in damage to undersea cables has transformed the seabed into a battlefield, with Defence Minister Richard Miles urging greater transparency from Beijing about its maritime operations and tighter international controls over shadow fleet vessels. Internet cables, the arteries of modern civilization, Mr. Miles told the Shangri-La Dialogue, were being cut at an unprecedented rate, with Australia and the Indo-Pacific especially vulnerable. Grey zone activity by shadow fleets was also becoming a weapon, he said, extending to sanctions of evasion, the transport of Russian oil, illegal fishing and drug trafficking. On the upside, agreement for Australia, the US and Britain to work together to confront the battlefield on the seabed has led to an important development under Pillar 2 of AUKUS. The three nations will work together on cutting-edge military technology, including underwater military drones, to defend the communication links. The agreement reinforces the importance of AUKUS amid growing malevolence from Beijing and Moscow. It's reassuring in Singapore that the US Defence Secretary Pete Hegseth assured leaders and military chiefs from the Indo-Pacific that the US was not vacating its role in defending the region's democracies. In practical defence terms for Australia, Packham writes, the in-service Virginia submarines will arrive with plenty of life in them. Those scheduled to arrive in 2032 and 2035 will operate for another 20 years of their 33-year lifespan. But, Packham notes, they will not last as long or be as capable as a new boat, placing added pressure on the Australian domestic submarine build. A week ago, after visiting the Barrow-in-Furness shipyard in Cumbria in the north of England, Cameron Stewart reported that the ability of British shipyards to deliver the SSN AUKUS in time to enter service in Britain in late 2030s and link construction of Australia's first SSN AUKUS in Adelaide to be delivered in the early 2040s is coming under scrutiny. In his address to the Shangri-La Dialogue, Mr. Hegseth praised Australian investment in the real combat power and commitment to integrate more deeply with the US joint force. Australia was stepping up, he said, with both nations expanding the rotational presence of the US forces and collaborating to ensure that the defence industry base built and in sustained weapon required for high-end fight. He also urged US allies in the region to spend more on defence, praising Australia, Japan, the Philippines and South Korea, while criticised what he termed freeloaders such as New Zealand. Asked by Japan's defence minister, Shirojo Kuziyami, to address concerns about the US commitment to the region following Donald Trump's summit in Beijing and the subsequent pausing of the $14 billion US or $19.5 Australian dollars arms deal with Taiwan, Mr. Hegseth insisted we can do two things at one time, referring to the fears that the pause in arms supplies to Taiwan was the result of a shortage of weapons for the US war against Iran. But a day earlier, however, Joe Kelly writes from Washington, US Treasury Secretary Scott Bessent sounded the alarm over the US dependence on Beijing. He warned on acute vulnerabilities in the supply of rare earths and the hollowing out of defence industrial base. Washington has been asleep for decades, Mr. Bessent said, pointing to the past failures to grasp the threat posed by Beijing. Industrial capacity, trade, policy and national security are inseparable, he said. The lack of new Virginia submarine from Australia under AUKUS comes as a sobering surprise, but the pact remains central to our national security. And that was the first editorial, new Virginia sub, but AUKUS central to security.
0: And still on page 10, the second editorial today. Business stirs in economic battle. The economy is on a path to managed decline, not rising productivity. After an era when corporate Australia's contribution to public debate was too often focused on social issues such as The Voice or diversity, equity and inclusion, virtue signalling, the high taxing budget has galvanised business to focus attention on where it should, policies that grow the nation's economic pie. 4 years of trying to work with the Albanese government, starting with being blindsided by unions at the 2022 Jobs and Skills Summit over multi-employer bargaining, have humbled Australia's main business lobbies. Their subsequent campaigns have not generated a sufficient groundswell of public pressure behind a more effective pro-productivity agenda or headed off the worst of Labor's policy excesses. As Anthony Albanese and Jim Chalmers dig in on tax and spending, business needs a fresh approach to win over public opinion. On Friday, Sarah Eisen reports 30 chief executives convened to discuss not only the government's unyielding position on capital gains tax and other budget changes, but policy reform generally. Business Council of Australia Chief Executive Bran Black told The Australian the BCA and other peak bodies needed to find a way to convey the seriousness of potential impacts should the current policy trajectory continue. Failure to lift profits, productivity and investment will mean lower living standards and fewer opportunities for more people. It's no wonder large sections of the population are confused. So are many Labor backbenchers who admit they don't fully understand the new tax measures. As the Prime Minister pushes back against calls for reforms to capital gains tax measures in the budget that set a minimum 30% rate, Australian Chamber of Commerce and Industry Chief Andrew McKellar concedes he and his colleagues were in a process of consultations, not negotiations. Mr. Black is right when he says no Australian can take our nation's prosperity for granted, and there is no room for complacency. The gap between government revenue and spending is projected to reach an unsustainable $140 billion a year by 2060, he says, which represents managed decline. That would be the worst legacy of intergenerational inequality Labor's big government, high-taxing ideology could bestow on younger generations. And that was the second editorial, Business Stirs in Economic Battle.
1: Editorial 3, of course, still on page 10. Insidious influence must be cut. For the sake of gender-confused young people, the fanatical determination of the transgender lobby, whose pernicious influence is expanding, must be challenged by governments. The latest example of its encroachment underlines the gender ideology capture of peak medical regulator, the Australian Health Practitioner Regulation Agency, or AHPRA. AHPRA's supposed watchdog, the National Health Practitioner Ombudsman, NHPO, has dismissed a complaint about its links to the nation's most powerful transgender lobby, ACON. That dismissal, Bernard Lane writes, was made in a letter to psychiatrist Philip Morris, who complained about AHPRA's association with ACON. In April, we revealed AHPRA was a signed-up member of ACON, which promotes gender-affirming medical treatment for children and teenagers. Documents released under Freedom of Information showed AHPRA developed an LGBTIQA+ strategy based on adherence to ACON's ideology, extending to its regulation of health practitioners. Last week, the NHPO shut down Dr. Morris's complaint and did not mention its own connection to ACON. The Victorian Department of Health, which employs the Ombudsman's staff, has a bronze rating from ACON for lesbian, gay, bisexual, transgender and intersex workplace inclusion as part of Pride in Diversity's Australian Workplace Equality Index. The Ombudsman promotes that rating on its website. On Saturday, New South Wales editor Stephen Rice revealed ACON runs a gender clinic in Sydney that hides potentially life-threatening risks from patients in its advertising. The Kaleido Health Centre provides gender-affirming hormone therapy and surgical referrals to transgender patients, including children. It is largely funded by New South Wales taxpayers. While its website describes its GP-led hormone therapies and surgical referral pathways as safe, high-quality and evidence-based, audits by child protection and advocacy group Active Watchful Waiting, Inc. found no public disclosure of severe risks from treatments. These include stroke, permanent infertility, venous thromboembolism, cardiovascular disease and irreversible physical changes. In the interests of vulnerable minors, governments must curtail the insidious influence of gender ideologues. From page 10, editorial 3, insidious influence must be cut.
9: And the national weather forecast for Monday the 1st of June is, going around Australia, Perth has showers with 19 degrees, Darwin, sunny and 31 degrees. Going down to Brisbane, sunny and 22 degrees. Sydney, 19 and sunny. Canberra, with 13 and a late shower. Hobart, 13 with a shower. Melbourne, showers and windy and 14 degrees. And Adelaide, showers and windy and 20 degrees. And that was the national weather forecast for Monday the 1st of June. And we now come to some world news. On page 8 of The Australian, Dems hit out at Bondi's silence by Nathias Timms in Washington. Democratic politicians said for the former US General Pam Bondi refused to answer questions about Donald Trump during a closed-door interview with the House Oversight Committee over the Justice Department's handling of materials from the Jeffrey Epstein investigation. She said she would not speak or respond to any questions that had anything to do with President Trump. Californian Representative Robert Garcia, the committee's ranking Democrat, said during a break in the interview on Friday. Democratic committee members said Ms. Bondi at first refused to answer questions about private conversations with Mr. Trump, then said she wouldn't respond to any involving the president. Her appearance marks the 13th anniversary in the House of Oversight Community ongoing investigation on the convicted sex offender Epstein. Miss Bondi stepped down as an Attorney General in April. During her long tenure, she faced criticism over the department's handling of disclosure related to the Epstein probe from those who accused officials of stonewalling efforts to shed more light on the investigation and from what Mr. Trump and his allies who believed she mismanaged it. In opening remarks on Friday, Ms. Bondi said she delegated most of the responsibility for managing the release to Acting Attorney General Todd Blanche, then the department's number two official. She said as far as she knew, the DOJ had released everything required under the law, although she acknowledged some redaction errors. Democrats said she referred further to questions to Mr. Blanche or FBI Director Cash Patel. She said later on the social media that she had praised the acting AG Blanche's management of his Herculean's task. I said his ethics are beyond reproach and that he is incredible Attorney General. The Justice Department has realised millions of documents related to its Epstein investigation as required under the Epstein Files Transparency Act. That law, passed by Congress last year over initially strenuous objections of Mr. Trump, is meant to bring more transparency to the investigation into Epstein, who socialised with Mr. Trump years before he was president, among other powerful figures in politics, business and academia. The department has come under fire for its handling of the process, including failing to initially redact the names of dozens of victims, not initially releasing some FBI documents that reference allegations against Mr. Trump. I want every document, James Comer, the House of Oversight Committee Republican chairman, said before Ms. Bondi's interview. Democrats on the committee walked out of the closed door briefing with Ms. Bondi in March, saying that they didn't trust her to answer their questions unless she was under oath. And that article from page 8, Dems hit out at Bondi's silence.
0: Now to page 8. Judge orders Trump's name to be removed from centre, and this comes from Lydia Wheeler and Louise Radnofsky in Washington. A federal U.S. judge has ruled that President Donald Trump's name must be removed from the John F. Kennedy Center for the Performing Arts and that the institution cannot be closed while it undergoes extensive renovations. Judge Christopher Cooper in Washington, D.C., said in his decision that only Congress had the authority to rename the center. Congress gave the Kennedy Center its name and only Congress can change it, he wrote. Shortly after the start of his second term, Mr. Trump moved to take control of the Kennedy Center, naming himself chairman and installing numerous allies on its board. The board then voted to add the president's name to the institution, making it the Donald J. Trump and John F. Kennedy Memorial Center for the Performing Arts. In February, Mr. Trump announced the National Cultural Center would close for 2 years to allow a multi-million dollar renovation project beginning July 4th. Judge Cooper's ruling allowed the Cultural Arts Center 2 weeks to remove Mr. Trump's name from the building, where he said it was placed on the center's front portico above Kennedy's a day after the board's vote. The judge noted it was undisputed by the parties in the lawsuit that the new signage was installed so quickly because it had been prepared in advance. He ordered all the signs on the building and grounds purporting to include Mr. Trump in the name be taken down and all reference to the Trump Kennedy Center and the Donald J. Trump and John F. Kennedy Memorial Center for the Performing Arts had to be removed from its website. Judge Cooper, an Obama appointee, also temporarily stopped the center's planned closure, but said capital repair work, which the record demonstrates is sorely needed, could continue for now. He said the renovations may include demolition and reconfiguration of component parts of the building, but that he had not been persuaded that the building will be raised to the ground or stripped to its studs and reconstructed, as some people had said they feared. And that article from page 8, courtesy of the Wall Street Journal, was headed, Judge orders Trump's name to be removed from center.
1: And from page 9, also from the Wall Street Journal, ships sailing dark to sneak out of the Strait of Hormuz. Rebecca Feng and Costas Paris report from Washington. The Strait of Hormuz isn't open, but thanks to intrepid ship owners, some working in collaboration with the US military, it isn't quite closed either. In recent weeks, ships, including some of the world's largest tankers laden with oil and liquefied natural gas, have traversed the crossing, creating a tiny relief valve for the global economy. Some ships are sailing dark, turning off lights and travelling without navigational beacons known as AIS, or Automatic Identification Systems, that help prevent collisions. Turning off the service makes ships harder to spot electronically and less prone to Iranian attacks. To navigate the strait, some ships stay in contact with US military officials who use radar, drones and other tools to monitor traffic and help them transit safely. The US advises them when to go dark and how to respond to Iranian threats, according to ship owners and US officials. The flow of ships through the strait unscathed is a test of Iran's stranglehold on global energy markets and a test of the leverage Tehran has at the negotiating table with the US, where freedom of navigation remains a key sticking point. Iran's state media has said the Islamic Revolutionary Guard Corps Navy will maintain control and management of the waterway. In the past week, the IGRC has attempted to lay sea mines, and it fired 5 one-way attack drones, US Central Command said. The US has responded by sinking IRGC mine-laying boats and bombing missile and drone sites. The US has described the strikes as defensive and maintains that the ceasefire is still in place. In ongoing talks, Iran has insisted it will play a role going forward in improving ship traffic, including possible charging tolls. Late last week, the US imposed sanctions on the Persian Gulf Strait Authority, an entity that Iran established to screen and charge commercial ships wanting to cross the waterway. A small number of crossings are taking place through a part of the Gulf that the US cleared in May as part of its short-lived Project Freedom. That operation, which involved US naval and air escorts, was halted after Iran began attacking vessels and Saudi Arabia restricted US access to its bases and airspace. While Project Freedom didn't last, it left a relatively safe path through the Gulf. US forces used underwater robots to clear it of mines in the weeks leading up to the operation. The handful of vessels getting through on any given day still pales in comparison with before the war, when more than 100 ships would traverse the channel each day. Operators spend between $10,000 and $15,000 a day in fuel and crew costs to keep large crude carriers sitting still, maritime analysts say. Insurance costs have jumped and crews are getting paid double because of war premiums. From page 9, courtesy of the Wall Street Journal, that was ships sailing dark to sneak out of the Strait of Hormuz.
9: And still on page 9, Israel plants flag on medieval Beaufort Castle by Ahmed Mantashi. Israel's military said on Sunday that its forces were advancing in Lebanon as part of an expanded ground operation to strengthen its military position in the south of the country, where it's fighting an Iran-backed Hezbollah. The significant number of IDF ground soldiers commenced offensive operations aimed at expanding the forward defence line. The operation is currently expanded to additional areas, the military statement said. Prime Minister Benjamin Netanyahu announced on Friday that Israeli forces had crossed Lebanon's Litani River, which runs about 30 kilometres north of the country's shared border. A truce to halt the fighting between Israel and the Tehran-backed Hezbollah officially took effect on April 17th, but has never been observed. Israel and Hezbollah accuse each other of violating the ceasefire and justify their attacks by other alleged breaches. On Sunday, the Israeli military said it launched an operation a few days ago in Beaufort Ridge and the Wadi al-Saloki area in southern Lebanon, with the aim of removing direct threats to the communities of the Galilee Panhandle and Metula as part of the ongoing efforts to strengthen operational control in southern Lebanon. Israel Defense Minister Israeli Kadat said on Sunday the military had captured the strategic medieval fortress of Beaufort in the region. 44 years earlier, after the heroic Battle of Beaufort, and on this day commemorating the soldiers who fell in the First Lebanon War, 1982, our troops have returned to the summit of Beaufort and once again raised the Israeli flag there, Mr. Katz said. Israeli military had issued evacuation warnings for more than a dozen villages in southern Lebanon a day after Lebanese and Israeli military officials held their first direct talks in decades at the Pentagon. The situation in southern Lebanon, where one Israeli soldier was killed by a Hezbollah explosive drone, was discussed during the meeting on Saturday between Lebanon's president and prime minister, who later said that the statement that they would intensify their contacts to make Israel stop demolition and bulldozing of homes and historical sites, as well as evacuation warnings. And that was from page 9, Israel plants flags on medieval Beaufort Castle.
0: And now to page 8, under the world. Guess who's kicking off US's 250th party? And this is from Philip Wegman and Joseph Pisani in Sterling, Virginia. As his motorcade sped to his private golf club in Sterling, Virginia on Saturday, President Donald Trump worked the phones to see if his team could find a replacement for several musicians who had dropped out of a celebration planned for America's 250th birthday, a source said. By the time he arrived, Mr. Trump had talked to top advisors and come up with an alternative act, himself. "I'm thinking about bringing the number one attraction anywhere in the world, the man who gets much larger audiences than Elvis in his prime, and he does so without a guitar," he wrote on social media, referring to himself. Mr. Trump said he would give a major speech at the event, to which he said only great patriots would be invited. The event is billed as the Great American State Fair on the National Mall and will run for more than 2 weeks, starting in late June. Last week, organizers announced the fair would have a 30-meter Ferris wheel and featured performances from several musical stars, including country singer Martina McBride and rocker Bret Michaels. Within days, McBride, Michaels, and many of the other performers withdrew, saying they didn't know it was a political event. "Unfortunately, what was presented to us as a celebration of our country has evolved into something more divisive," Michael said on social media. "Concerns have also been raised regarding the safety of my fans, band, crew, family, and myself." The idea was born on the campaign trail when Mr. Trump imagined an event to highlight all 50 states and territories, the White House has said. The main draw, individual pavilions to provide a unique flavor of each state in the Union. The fair is being planned by the Trump-aligned group Freedom 250. Critics say it caters to MAGA fans. Freedom 250 says the events are nonpartisan. Another group, America 250, was established by Congress as a bipartisan initiative and is hosting its own events, including a New Year's Eve-like ball drop in New York's Times Square. Mr. Trump is now the headliner of the fair, Freedom 250 said in a statement. Mr. Trump, in his Truth Social post on Saturday, called the performers who dropped out highly paid, third-rate artists, and said his speech would rally the country forward like I have done ever since being president. The musical setback has registered in the West Wing, and some officials said there could be a personnel shake-up over the snafu. In response to questions about the event, a White House spokesman referred to a Freedom 250 social media post earlier on Saturday that said the fair would celebrate the people, traditions, innovations, and spirit that make America the greatest nation on earth. And that was also from the Wall Street Journal on page 8. Guess who's kicking off the US's 250th party?
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1: And from the Adelaide studios, once again, we extend a warm welcome to our listeners in Darwin, Perth, Melbourne, Region of Victoria, Southern New South Wales, and of course, South Australia and Adelaide. We come now to our readings from the Financial Review. Now, normally on a Monday, we would read the Financial View Way, or the editorial first, but we have an article on page 1 and page 4 of today's Financial Review, which is the subject of that editorial. So we'll read that article first. And the headline, One Nation Surges Past Labor, Hanson Closes In on PM as her party polls at 31%. Albanese and Chalmers take personal popularity hits as the federal budget flops. Reporter is Philip Khoury, the political editor. One Nation has surged past Labor to become Australia's most popular political party, following a federal budget that flopped with voters, cost the government support, and caused the personal standing of the Prime Minister and Treasurer to plunge, a new poll shows. The latest The Australian Financial Review / Redbridge Group Accent Research Poll reveals primary support for One Nation has jumped 4 percentage points to 31% since the pre-budget poll a month ago, while Labor's primary vote fell 3 points to 28%. The coalition is trying to cash in on voter discontent over the budget, which broke promises on capital gains tax, negative gearing and trusts, but has so far failed to do so. Its primary vote slipped from 22% to 20%. Redbridge director Tony Barry said the poll's finding that a record 63% believed the country was heading in the wrong direction helped explain the One Nation surge. The downstream effects of the budget and another interest rate rise is Labor have lost more vote share, but the coalition aren't the beneficiaries on a primary vote basis, he said. With almost two-thirds of the electorate now saying Australia is heading in the wrong direction, that pervasive negative mood sentiment is fueling more anti-establishment support and a view among the growing cohort of voters that the answer lies outside established norms and major parties. On the two-party preferred basis, calculated by asking poll respondents how they would direct their preferences, Labor's lead over One Nation has been reduced from 55% versus 45% in the last poll to 51-49 in the latest poll. Using the same preference methodology, Labor leads the coalition by 51% to 49%, which becomes 52 to 48 when preferences are allocated, as they fell at the 2025 election. The poll sampled 1,005 voters between May 25th and May 28th, 2 weeks after the budget was handed down, and amid a growing backlash from small business owners and investors angry that they would be affected by the CGT changes that the government said were designed to principally address intergenerational inequity in housing. The Reserve Bank of Australia also raised interest rates for the third time this year, just after the last poll. The latest poll shows only 23% of voters feel the budget will be good for the nation, while 55% believe it will be bad. Just 11% believe it will be good for them personally, and 48% believe it will be bad. We're about to move to page 4 of the Financial Review. While the budget is deeply unpopular with older Generation X and baby boomers, it has also failed to excite those whom it was intended to benefit, millennials and Generation Z. Of these age cohorts, just 26% and 13% respectively believe the budget will be good for them, while 34% and half believe the opposite. One Nation's Pauline Hanson, who the polls also shows is the nation's most popular federal political leader, and who is closing in on Anthony Albanese as preferred Prime Minister, told Sky News on Sunday she was up to the job. "Do I want to be Prime Minister? Well, I tell you what, I won't knock the job because I believe that I have the ability to do it," she said. Hanson also confirmed she was considering a move from the Senate to the House of Representatives. "It is in consideration by all means," she said. The poll shows Hanson's net favourability, which is her favourability rating minus her unfavourability rating, up 1 point to zero, whereas Albanese's net favourability plunged 10 points in a month to minus 19%. This wiped out the 8-point improvement he recorded in April based on his handling of the petrol crisis. Treasurer Jim Chalmers, who had a net favourability of minus 5 in December, has now fallen to minus 18. Opposition leader Angus Taylor remains relatively popular, with his rating slipping from minus 2 to minus 4. Albanese's leader's preferred Prime Minister has been cut almost in half by Hanson. He leads her by 31% to 25%, down from his pre-budget lead of 33 to 23. Taylor stays on 14%. In terms of the issues, Labor has been marked down on economic management. It now trails the coalition by 28% to 22%, down from 28-25 before the budget. One Nation has also eaten into Labor's lead on the number one voter issue of cost of living. Trailing by 21% to 20%, a statistical tie. While the fall in Labor's primary vote is within the margin of error, on a trend basis, its primary vote has been declining since December, when it was 36%. So that article, page 1 of the Financial Review, One Nation Surges Past Labor.
9: And the Financial Review's editorial is headed, "Budget Accelerates Middle Australia's One Nation Revolt." In the 3 weeks since the federal budget, the policy case for the Albanese's complex changes to investment tax breaks has been picked apart. Now it's suffering a political damage backlash against its budget. This has deepened middle Australians' dissatisfaction with the major parties and made Pauline Hanson's One Nation the most popular party in the country for the first time in the history of the Financial Review Redbridge Accent Research poll. Support for One Nation has jumped 4 percentage points since the pre-budget poll last month to a record 31% of the first preferences. Labor has been shunted into second place, with the primary vote dropping to 28%, down 3 points. Labor might have thought it wouldn't pay a political price for breaking its election promise to leave negative gearing and CGT alone, because the changes announced in the budget would only affect those who are not our people, as the government insiders have told political editor Philip Currie. The government is now being punished for its transactional view of political integrity. Labor's weaponizing of tax policy to fight an intergenerational class war may have been played well in the budget internal focus groups, but the post-budget reality has shown that this was a serious miscalculation. As our poll finds, most people think that the budget will be bad for the country as a whole and then for them personally, with more voters across all major demographic groups viewing it negatively rather than favourably. Last week, the Prime Minister's neo-Marxist framing of the budget talked of winding back the privileges that the capital is said to have enjoyed over Labour. The budget has been widely rejected for sending the wrong message on hard work, risk-reward. It's clearly out of touch with many aspirational people all ages in middle Australia. Our poll suggests that the political disruption signalled by One Nation's rise has spread in response to the budget tax changes. Labour might have been lulled into thinking it was relatively insulated from the threat of One Nation, believing voters' immigration concerns were more of a problem for the coalition. But as the former National Party leader turned One Nation MP, Barnaby Joyce, told the Australian Financial Review Business Summit in March, the support for his new party is due for an increasing number of mainstream voters pissed off about the economy at a time of a declining living standards when the national debt is about to soar beyond $1 trillion mark. In economic terms, One Nation's rise is an example of market failure by the nation's established political duopoly. The Liberal Party's 9 wasted years in power under Tony Abbott, Malcolm Turnbull and Scott Morrison, and its loss of standing in the party of economic responsibility have alienated the Menzies Forgotten People voters who want to come better off, who want to become better off. And Labor now has spurned at the aspirational-minded who are dismayed by higher taxing budget viewed as restricting opportunities for people to get ahead financially. Ironically, the initial hope was that Chalmers would use his fifth budget to become genuinely reforming treasurer with an ambitious economic agenda to reverse the nation's malaise of low growth, flatlining productivity and declining real GDP per capita. Instead, Chalmers' budget was not only seen as his personal rating nosedive, but sent more voters flocking to One Nation, propelled by the CGT hit on aspiration and wealth creation. Meanwhile, Pauline Hanson remains the most popular federal leader, favoured by more than 40% of voters. At the same time, two-thirds of the electorate now says that Australia is heading in the wrong direction. That makes Labor's intention of ramming through the unpopular tax changes with minimal revision before Parliament rises for the winter break at a high-risk strategy. The plan to crash through the budget risks further undermining institutional trust in the political system and adding more fuel to the revolt in middle Australia that has been driven by One Nation's largest poll surge. And that was the editorial from page 38, Budget Accelerates Middle Australia's One Nation Revolt.
0: And now to page 18. Trouble brews again with patrols near Scarborough Shoal. China's military and Coast Guard say they carried out patrols near disputed waters in the South China Sea on Sunday, a day after the Philippines said it remained under threat from Beijing despite a recent easing in US-China tensions. Philippine and US forces held a 5-day maritime exercise in the same waters last week near the Scarborough Shoal, the third such drill this year, to strengthen interoperability and maritime security, the Philippine military said on Sunday. Scarborough Shoal, in waters Manila calls the West Philippine Sea, is one of Asia's most contested maritime features and has become a frequent flashpoint between China and the Philippines over sovereignty and fishing rights. The People's Liberation Army's Southern Theater Command said in a statement on the WeChat platform that its naval and air units carried out combat readiness patrols in the territorial sea and airspace of the atoll and its surrounding areas. Such patrols serve as an effective countermeasure to cope with all sorts of rights violations and provocative acts, the command said. It did not mention specific countries. China's Coast Guard said in a separate statement it conducted law enforcement patrols near the Scarborough Shoal, adding that since this month it had dealt with ships engaged in illegal rights violation activities in accordance with laws and regulations, without elaborating. The Armed Forces of the Philippines said the exercise with the US from Tuesday to Saturday, including visit, board and search and seizure drills, underscored both countries' commitment to stronger defence ties, improved maritime domain awareness and support for a rules-based order at sea. China's patrols took place as defence ministers, military chiefs and policymakers from the Asia-Pacific region and beyond gathered in Singapore for the Shangri-La Dialogue, Asia's premier defence forum. Speaking on the sidelines of the meeting, Philippine Defence Secretary Gilberto Teodoro said Manila remains under severe threat from China territorially and politically, despite a thaw in U.S.-China tensions following a summit between President Donald Trump and Xi Jinping this month. We have no choice but really to be resilient and to stand up against Chinese aggression, he said. The Philippines and China have been locked in repeated maritime standoffs in the South China Sea in recent years, at times resulting in collisions between vessels and injuries to personnel. China claims sovereignty over almost the entire South China Sea via a nine-dash line on its maps that cuts into the exclusive economic zones of the Philippines, Brunei, Malaysia, Vietnam, and Indonesia. In 2016, the Permanent Court of Arbitration in The Hague ruled that China's claims were not supported by international law, a decision that Beijing rejects. Taiwan makes broadly similar claims to China's in the South China Sea. And that was courtesy of Reuters from page 18. Trouble brews again with patrols near Scarborough Shoal.
1: From page 19 of today's Finance Review, courtesy of the Financial Times, condom sales down amid China push to lift the birth rate. Madeline Speed and Thomas Hale are the reporters. Durex condom sales have fallen sharply in China after the government removed a long-running tax exemption and clamped down on the marketing of contraceptives as part of sweeping efforts to revitalise the country's birth rate. Sales of China's leading condom brand, owned by UK consumer goods group Reckitt, fell by 5% in the country during the first quarter, according to estimates based on company earnings by Jefferies. That marked a dramatic slowdown from Durex's sales growth last year, which topped 40% in China, Jefferies calculated. Jefferies attributed the decline principally to the introduction of tougher advertising rules, which resulted in China's dominant social commerce platform, Douyin, owned by TikTok parent ByteDance, banning livestream marketing of condoms last October. The new rules come as China makes a concerted push to boost its birth rate, which fell to a record low last year. China registered 7.92 million births in 2025, fewer than half the number in 2015. The country's looming demographic crisis prompted the government to abandon its one-child policy in 2016 and allow couples to have three children in 2021. State subsidies for parents of young children, in which families receive 3,600 yuan, or about $740 Australian per year for each child under the age of three, were introduced last year. Meanwhile, a long-running exemption on VAT for condoms, introduced in 1993, was removed at the start of the year. The contraceptives now attract a VAT, that's value-added tax, rate of 13% in China. Reckitt, the maker of Dettol and Nurofen, controls more than 30% of China's condom market, with Durex accounting for a third of the group's emerging market growth in 2025, according to Jefferies estimates. Reckitt's sales in emerging markets grew by 7.6% in the first quarter, compared with a growth of 14.6% in 2025. On a call with analysts in April, Chief Executive Chris Licht said Durex sales in China came in below expectations in the first quarter because of the introduction of value-added tax and heavier promotional activity by competitors. Durex may come under further pressure due to the economic fallout from the closure of the Strait of Hormuz. Malaysia's Carex, which makes about a fifth of the world's condoms, said in April that it would increase prices by up to 30% due to surging manufacturing costs. The slowdown is a setback for Reckitt, which has prioritised the Chinese market. The Slough-based company opened a research centre in Shanghai and developed products such as condoms lubricated with

0: The tightening of restrictions last year has resulted in live streaming being regulated under China's broader advertising rules, and the marketing of condoms coming under closer scrutiny. Jefferies analyst David Hayes said the changes meant that condom sales via live streaming, a key sales channel in China for consumer goods groups, would be limited in future. A live stream that complied with the new regulations could now fail to engage consumers, with no demonstrations, no close-ups, no claims, no interaction, he wrote. Dear, dear, dear. Influencers are continuing to sell Durex condoms on social commerce platform Xiaohongshu, with one recent live stream proceeding under the title No Limits to Female Happiness. A Reckitt source said the tighter marketing rules had weighed on growth but did not indicate a structural deterioration in demand. Algorithms have started to deprioritise content of a sexual nature. As a result, some Durex-related content has been deprioritised on social platforms in China, the source said, adding that Reckitt was adjusting to the changes. That report was from the Financial Times. It was page 19 of our finance review. Condom sales down amid China push to lift birth rate.
1: And from page 7, immoral Labor gambling ad limits rubbished by Tom Raby. The Albanese government's attempt to rein in sports wagering advertising has been rubbished by crossbencher MPs and anti-gambling campaigners who are warning that the proposed laws will do little to protect children. Gambling advertisements will still be limited to 3 per hour, according to the new exposure draft released by the Labor government late on Friday, but ads can still be broadcast after 8:30 p.m. Radio ads will be banned around school pick-up and drop-off times, and online ads blocked for users under 18. Communications Minister Annika Wells said the laws would minimise children's exposure to gambling ads and reduce the current saturation of advertising. However, crossbenchers MPs and gambling reform advocates argued that the government had failed to implement key recommendations of the parliamentary inquiry led by late Labour MP Peter Murphy, which had called for a complete advertising ban. Prominent anti-gambling advocate Tim Costello said proposed laws would not separate sport from wagering, nor would they adequately protect children. Under the exposure draft, sports advertising during games would continue to be allowed after 8:30 p.m. Costello said the idea that children all went to bed by 8:30 in the middle of a sporting event on the weekend defied logic. Imagine saying we're going to let cigarette ads start at half time because kids should be in bed, Costello said. The grooming of kids actually protects extraordinary harm, produces extraordinary harm and far greater gambling addiction. Costello said it was clear that the Albanese government was under intense pressure from the big Australian sporting codes, but should not give in to warnings that the new laws could harm free-to-air television. Free-to-air TV is going to end anyway. Streaming is eating its lunch and actually justifying a little bit longer by grooming kids is immoral, he said. Liberal Senator Sarah Henderson criticised key elements of the draft laws, but said the coalition was still examining the detail. Labor's attempts to delay, deflect and deceive on gambling advertising reform is there for all to see, Henderson said. It's extraordinary, for instance, that the Prime Minister claimed his government will ban gambling ads on TV during live sport, when the prohibition has been in place for many years, strengthened by the former coalition government. The government contends that the proposed legislation, which it wants to be implemented by next year, will enshrine in law the current restrictions on the timing of sports wagering advertising. Independent Western Australia MP Kate Chaney said the new details suggested that the laws would be full of loopholes and ambiguity and ministerial discretion. And that article from page 7 by Tim Raby, Immoral Labour Gambling Ads Limit Rubbished.
2: Back to the Australian on page 9. Women

sharp end of bio-tapestry, and this is from Richard Morrison in Paris. It was the same old story. The women did all the work, the men took all the glory. If there was one message to come from the Times debate at the British Museum, it was that women, probably in nunneries in southern England, were almost certainly responsible for the months of weaving and embroidery that went into the 70-metre bio-tapestry that will go on show in September. But they are almost entirely absent from the teeming chronicle of the events before the Norman Conquest. Only three of the 627 figures in the 58 scenes in the main body of the tapestry are women. The bulk of the narrative is focused on the macho and violent tussle between William of Normandy and Harold Godwinson for the English crown after Edward the Confessor's death in 1066, culminating in a depiction of the Battle of Hastings. As the debate showed, however, the women, who do appear to have a symbolic significance disproportionate to their numbers. Queen Edith, Edward's wife, is portrayed grieving at the foot of his deathbed. There is a huge shadow hanging over her role as Edward's wife, which is that she didn't give him a son, historian Tom Holland said. She certainly survived and pampered and prospered rather well after his death and the collapse of the Anglo-Saxon dynasty. The mysterious Alf Gifu is shown being touched, benignly or forcibly, it is hard to tell, by a cleric, and there is a more graphic figure in the border suggesting violence. Millie Horton Inch, a project curator of the exhibition, said, "Quite a lot of art historians consider it a depiction of a sexual assault." A third woman is shown fleeing a burning house as soldiers ransack the countryside. I think her inclusion stands for a lot of women's experiences during the Norman invasion, Dr. Horton Inch said. To have the victims of war depicted in this sort of way is strangely modern. Chaired by Alice Thompson, a columnist and interviewer at the Times, the panel tackled other mysteries about the tapestry, from the appearance of Halley's Comet to the strange omission of William's coronation. And there we must finish, as it's now time for us to go. And that completes our readings from The Australian and The Financial Review for this Monday, the 1st of June. I'm Bev Bonner, and reading with me today were Nanette Hancock and Derek Nash. I was also the panel operator, and Nanette and Derek did the editing. This program is produced in our Adelaide studios and can be heard regularly at this time here on Vision Australia Radio, VA Radio on digital and online at varadio.org.

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6: Good afternoon and welcome to the Online Review on the Vision Australia Radio Network. I'm your lunchtime host, Simon Whitehead. And whether it's on two legs or four, my reader knows what it takes to win. Here's, of course, Peter Biggs. How are you this morning, Peter?
7: I'm well, thank you, Simon. Yourself?
6: Yeah, I'm terrific, thank you.
7: That's good, mate.
6: Over the next hour, Peter and I will read you a selection of articles compiled from some well-known and reputable online news and information sources from Australia and around the world. Here's Peter with the first article.
7: As you know, in the last few weeks, we tried to feature somebody on the show each week that's a human being that sort of has made a difference in their lifetime, and this week is no different. There's been a lot written about Neil Danaher, but I've got a nice little story about his early life at college as a young footballer, and I think it's worth relaying. Neil Danaher's secret football match that made him a Newman College legend, written by Peter Hanlon. Neil Danaher spent just 1 year living at Newman College, yet for many who shared the formative time, his impact is as enduring as Walter Burley Griffin's stonework masterpiece. Fellow 1979 freshman Jim Peters says, "When you're 17 or 18, you don't know yourself very well. You get up to all sorts of hijinks. But Neil was so steady and clear. I thought, gee, this guy knows himself really well." Plainly, the 18-year-old knew how to play football too. After captaining Assumption College the previous year, by 1979 intercollegiate grand final, Danaher was midway through a debut season with Essendon, in which he would play all 23 games. It's the stuff of Newman's legend that he also played 24th that winter. Intercollegiate football was serious business for those with a skin in the game, featuring Queen's Trinity, Ormond and Newman in contests that drew boisterous mobs of supporters to University Oval, bedecked in college colours. The season lasted only long enough for each to play the others once, the top two meeting in the grand final. Bragging rights around College Crescent were huge. The night before, Newman met Ormond in the decider. Coach Kevin Curran visited Danaher in his room. A Newman resident himself, just 2 years earlier, he knew Essendon's coach Barry Davis had told his young star he wasn't allowed to play college football in case he got hurt. Curran appealed to an even greater calling, I said, "Neil, the fact is, you live here with these blokes. They all know you're the player you are," Curran recalls. "It's not going to look too good if you let them down." They hatched a plan for Danaher to sit on the bench and only come on if Newman was in trouble. Approaching half-time, Ormond led by 5 goals. I could hear our supporters behind me asking, "When's Danaher coming on?" Curran says. Peters, then Newman's centreman and now a King's Counsel, recalls the moment Curran released the shackles. As Neil ran onto the field, someone in the crowd yelled out, "We've won, we've won." Time has blurred what happened next. Some accounts have Danaher kicking 12 second-half goals, others 8. In another, he kicked 12 straight before he finally missed and Newman crowd booed. Another depicts a second-half played in a loop. Centre bounce, tap to Danaher, goal, centre bounce, tap to Danaher, and another goal. Newman's centenary history of 2018 settles the score. Danaher came on and proceeded to kick 11 goals with the left and right foot, and the crowd went berserk. Newman won the game. Danaher picked up his bag and went off to Essendon training. He didn't tell the coach. For Curran, Danaher opted to covertly defy the Bombers that afternoon was a no-brainer for a young man who quietly left an impression on all around him. He was doing it because he was part of a fraternity. He was doing it for Newman. Marge Calaveri will never forget sitting next to him in a science lecture. She was wildly scribbling notes and Danaher, with his arms folded and his legs crossed, as laconic as he could be, he'd ask, "Borrow your notes later, Mark." She couldn't say no. He was just a beautiful person. Someone who was always thoughtful of others already. Cavallari says he was playing for Essendon, but very nonchalant about it. He never big-noted himself. Peters remembers a calm, almost spiritual air, and an acceptance of fate that he would embolden him for later in life's enormous challenges. People would say, "Neil, you played a fantastic game on Saturday," and he'd gently deflect it by saying, "Oh well, it's just one game. I'm always just one game away from the twos. You never know what's going to happen next week." Tony Gorigan, who followed Danaher from Assumption to Newman, recalls the environment where many sought respect by drinking madly, partying madly, and bucketing fellow residents, tipping water on passerbys from above. Danaher enjoyed a beer, but he was not at the expense of his athletic demands, and he was immensely popular without being gregarious. Then he briefly studied theology, spawned by Reverend Monica, yet that was post-uni, in the mid-20s, via night classes, as Danaher felt compelled to examine the Christian values of his upbringing. Mum Edna had liked the idea, most inquisitive of her children of 11, becoming a priest. In the end, he chose science at Melbourne. He didn't love it, and he left Newman for a computer studies course at RMIT, not a common choice in 1980. Bill Lang, who heads up the Newman Old Collegians, crossed paths again in an executive coaching capacity when Danaher was coaching Melbourne. "We used to have a bit of a yarn around the challenges of helping people have faith in themselves," Lang says. "The old Chinese philosophy from Lao Tzu, when a student is ready, the teacher appears." By Peter's reckoning, Danaher was effectively teaching those around him without anyone knowing it. Before becoming a star barrister, Peters was a champion rower who coached the Australian men's team at World Championships. At 18, he thought he was committed until Danaher straightened him out after he fluffed a mark in a college game. "Neil wasn't playing, but he came up to me at quarter time with a fire in his eyes. 'Jim, when you go for that ball, bloody grab it.' I thought I was an intense competitor, but nothing like him. I could tell then he'd set his sights on something, he would pursue it with a fierce determination." No one imagined that the thing he'd pursue most doggedly would be a cure for the disease that would kill him. Lang's Newman Old Collegians Facebook post after his passing hailed a connection to the Catholic College that was marked by quiet, leadership, resilience, and service to others. Newman's motto in the Latin is Luxa Luc Vestra. Let your light shine. For Lang, it's a fitting epitaph. He certainly shone a very bright light in all he did. That story, Neil Danaher's secret football match that made him a Newman College legend, was written by Peter Hanlon. And that's just another example of some people in this world do make a difference.
6: Rocket fireball, a setback for Bezos Venture. This is from Reuters. A Blue Origin New Glenn rocket has dramatically exploded on the launch pad during a test in a setback for Jeff Bezos' space venture as it seeks to narrow the gap with Elon Musk's SpaceX. Video posted by NASA Spaceflight, a YouTube channel that live streams launches from Florida, showed the New Glenn igniting on the pad early yesterday before erupting into a massive fireball that billowed skywards. Blue Origin said it had experienced an anomaly, a term used by rocket companies to describe a launch failure or explosion. We experienced an anomaly during today's hot fire test. All personnel have been accounted for. We will provide updates as we learn more, the company said in a post on X. A hot fire test is where a rocket engine is fired up while anchored to the ground. In a separate post, Al said it was too early to know the root cause of the incident. Very rough day, but we'll rebuild whatever needs rebuilding and get back to flying. It's worth it, he said. Blue Origin said on Wednesday, US time, it was preparing the New Glenn rocket to launch 48 Amazon LEO satellites into low Earth orbit, part of efforts to build a broadband constellation to rival Musk's Starlink network. It did not provide a launch date. Homes shook in nearby Cape Canaveral and Cocoa Beach, with residents turning to social media to wonder what happened. Launch Complex 36 is visible from the beach, and the internet quickly filled with photos of an orange fireball. Blue Origin has spent billions of dollars and roughly a decade developing New Glenn, a rocket 29 stories high, with a reusable first stage meant to compete with SpaceX's Falcon fleet and its more powerful Starship. New Glenn made its debut in 2025. It is named after John Glenn, the first American to orbit Earth, and is much bigger and more powerful than the new Shepard rockets that have carried tourists to the fringes of space from Texas. The massive rocket was grounded on April after it left a satellite in the wrong orbit because of an engine failure. It was only the third flight of the rocket that Blue Origin intends to use to launch landers to the moon for NASA, including those that will take astronauts to the lunar surface. NASA Administrator Jared Isaacman said the agency was aware of the incident and that NASA would provide information on any impacts to its Artemis and moon-based programs. Earlier this week, NASA awarded Blue Origin a $188 million US contract to deliver rovers to the moon's surface using its uncrewed cargo lunar lander, Mark 1, as part of NASA's broader Artemis lunar exploration missions. Musk responded on X to a video of the New Glenn explosion, saying, "Most unfortunate. Rockets are hard." SpaceX, which unveiled its plans for an IPO earlier this month and is set to become the first $1 trillion US market debut, has also faced setbacks. In June last year, its massive Starship spacecraft exploded in a similarly dramatic fireball during testing. SpaceX was partly successful in its 12th test flight of a Starship prototype last week after it deployed a clutch of mock satellites and executed a controlled splashdown of the spacecraft in the Indian Ocean. But the Musk-owned company failed to achieve a controlled landing of the Super Heavy booster, which tumbled into the Gulf of Mexico. Rocket fireball, a setback for Bezos Venture. And that was from Reuters.
7: The next time I have a disaster, I'll just call it an anomaly. Yes, our next story. Bird watching may reshape the brain. Learning how to spot different bird species could help build a buffer against aging. The story comes from The New Science, written by Grace Wade. Expert bird watchers have changed in their brain structure compared with novices, which probably help them better identify birds, may even protect against age-related cognitive decline. When learning or practicing a skill, the brain reorganizes itself, strengthening and streamlining relevant pathways. This ability, known as neuroplasticity, underpins the development of expertise. It's why professional musicians show structural changes in the brain region involved in hearing. To understand whether birding also shapes the brain, Eric Wing, yes, I said wing, at York University in Canada, and his colleagues analysed brain structure and function in 48 hobbyist birders, half experts, half novices. As judged on a screening test, participants were aged between 22 and 79. Both groups were similar in terms of sex, age and education. While undergoing brain scans, the participants were shown an image of a bird for less than 4 seconds. About 10 seconds later, they tried to identify the same bird in one of 4 images, each depicting a different species. "We intentionally picked a highly confusable bird species," says Wing. The task was repeated 72 times in total. The researchers used images of 18 bird species, 6 of which were local and 12 of which weren't, as targets. As expected, expert birders could identify birds better than novices. On average, they accurately identified 83% of local bird species and 61% of non-local ones. In contrast, the novices correctly identified 44% of both groups of birds. While identifying non-local birds, activity in 3 brain regions, the bilateral prefrontal cortex, the bilateral temporal, and the succulus, the right occipital cortex, increased in expert birders but not in novices. These regions are involved in object identification, visual processing, attention and working memory. It speaks to the wide range of cognitive processes that are involved in birding, says Wing. The regions, along with others involved in the functions, also appears more structurally complex and organized in expert bird watchers, suggesting that building expertise in birding reshapes the brain. As we age, structural complexity and organization tend to diminish in the brain, but this decline was less pronounced in expert birders, suggesting birding may help build cognitive reserve, the brain's ability to defend itself against aging and adapt to damage. It suggests that maintaining brain activity with some specialised abilities also linked to reduced effects of ageing, says Robert Zator at McGill University in Canada. However, to really know whether the brain changes are due to birding, researchers would have to scan the brain multiple times over months to years, said Wing. That story, bird watchers may reshape the brain, learning how to spot the difference bird species could help build a buffer against ageing, was written by Grace Wade from The New Scientist.
6: Gallows Humour from the Sunday Herald Sun on May the 24th, written by Mark Dapin. I wasn't expecting to laugh my head off at the Ned Kelly's Last Stand tour in Old Melbourne Jail, but it turns out to be the funniest tour I've ever joined. Ned lost his head as well, of course, and our guide, Lewis, who, like all guides, only has one name, describes this misfortune near the start of the tour. Our group is gathered in a courtyard in the spot where the prison hospital once stood. "This hospital gives us the answer to the most commonly asked question here at the Old Melbourne Jail," says Lewis. "Which cell was Ned Kelly in?" Lewis shakes his head. "It's all people want to know," he says, "and I have the job of going, well, there isn't one really. He was in the hospital most of the time, and that hospital is not here anymore." Kelly was, very briefly, locked in a cell, but that has been knocked down too. Before the bushranger arrived at Old Melbourne Jail, he'd been hit with about 27 bullets, mainly in the legs and the groin, while wearing his world-famous waist-length armour at the siege of Glenrowan Inn. At the hospital, he was nursed back to something closer to health so he could stand trial and be hanged. On November the 11th, 1880, Kelly was executed on the jail's gallows. His corpse was taken to the dead house where the head was cut off to make the death mask for examination. Kelly's remains were buried at the jail, which closed in 1924, and all the bodies of executed men were disinterred and reburied in the new prison cemetery at Pentridge. Today, there's a souvenir shop at the jail museum. In 1924, Lewis says there was no such service. So when they started digging people up, people went down for souvenirs. People were flocking around and just nicking bits and pieces out of the cemetery to take home. And the big ticket was Ned Kelly. Ned's full name was Edward Kelly. So when a grave marker was discovered with the initials EK, there was a feeding frenzy. Lewis says people were swooping in. I got his femur. I got his second left rib. Now, Lewis may be employing an element of poetic license here, but the EK was actually Ernest Knox, hanged for murder in 1894. Bits and pieces went missing, not just of Ernest, but of a lot of other blokes too, says Lewis. The police appealed for the return of body parts, and Kelly's skull was eventually put on display in the jail. However, it later turned out to be Knox's skull. Kelly's actual skull has never been found. At the hanging, the famous last words to come out of Kelly's skull were, "Such is life." "Oh, it's poetic," says Lewis. "And we sell on it, like three different magnets and five different keychains in the gift shop." There is one problem, though. He probably didn't say it. One reporter at the hanging said, Ned Kelly's last words were, I suppose it means the same thing as such is life, says Lewis. But it doesn't look as good as a headline. So a second journalist said, "Oh, no, no, no, no. His last words were, such is life." And those were the words that stuck. So I'll use them here too. That was Gallows Humour. From the Sunday Herald Sun on the 24th of May by Mark Dapin.
7: That story reminds me about when you're travelling around Europe and you go to all these famous churches and places around Europe and they've all got these little saints and bits and pieces of saint this and saint that and whatever. And, you know, there must be a lot of body parts because they tend to spread them around quite a lot. And there's lots of different people saying theirs is the real one, but still. Our next story, Ozempic ear fear. Rapid fat loss causes echo. Story written by Daniel Gunners-Morley from the Herald Sun. Users of fat shredding and diabetes jabs are reporting alarming cases of Ozempic ear, describing popping and cracking noises, echo-like voices, and even hearing the sounds of their own organs working after dramatic weight loss. The side effect known as patulous extestation tube dysfunction, the sensation of hearing your own voice or breathing as abnormally loud or echoey, is caused by the rapid loss of fat among patients injecting prescribed drugs to manage diabetes, Ozempic, Wegovy and Mounjaro. Patients on the GLP-1 have complained of amplified sounds when the ear canal connecting the middle ear to the throat. The eustachian tubes stay open when fat pads shrink, causing a loss of structural support. Regulatory Body Therapeutic Goods Administration, which actively monitors the safety of medicines, says patients taking GLP-1 receptor filed 9 separate complaints about the otolic adverse effects in 23 to 25. For semaglutide, Ozempic and Wegovy, 2 complaints were filed in 2023, tinnitus and ear dryness, 2 in 2024, ear congestion and vertigo, and 2 in 2025, deafness and motion sickness. Meanwhile, for tirzepatide, typically Mounjaro, 3 complaints, bilateral deafness, tinnitus, and unspecified tinnitus, which made it all in 2025. ENT surgeon Richard Harvey said that patients had complained of noises in the ear. A Ozempic ear is a thing, where people who experience rapid weight loss through using GLP-1 and complain of fullness feeling in the ear, of hearing their own voice and breathing sounds, and sometimes a heartbeat, he said. Professor Pei Mukherjee, also an ENT surgeon, said Ozempic ear was a byproduct of rapid weight loss and also seen in patients after undergoing chemotherapy or gastric bypass surgeries. That story, Ozempic ear fear, rapid fat loss causes echoes, written by Daniel Gamasuri.
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6: You're listening to the Online Review with Peter and Simon. The time is now 12:27. The next article. My family believe it's one of the best pieces of sporting journalism written this year. So I'm happy to read to you. Timmins rekindles love for the sport again, playing in Australia. This is from the National Hockey League website on the 20th of May 2026, and it's written by Paul Strahevsky. Scott Timmins thought he knew exactly how his hockey life would end. By 2022, the former Florida Panthers forward was 32 years old and wrapping up his second season for Esperanto Crimeccio, a second-tier league in Germany. He had already played in the NHL, spent years grinding through the American Hockey League, and built a respectable career across Europe in Austria, Hungary, and Germany. The hockey journey had been long enough for him to recognise where it was heading. His body still felt good. His love for the game remained intact. But the climb was over. The summer before, I'd done the firefighter program through the Professional Hockey Players Association, Timmins told NHL.com International. I was just kind of setting myself up for the next chapter. Then a teammate looked over at him in the locker room and casually asked a question. Did he want to go to Melbourne? Ty Wishart, a former New York Islanders defenceman, had just heard from Melbourne Mustangs coach Chris Lawrence, who needed two import players for the upcoming Australian Ice Hockey League season. Timmins barely hesitated. Yeah, absolutely, he remembered thinking. I always wanted to do something like that. The plan was simple enough. Spend 4 months in Australia, play one last season of hockey, see a different corner of the world, then return home to Canada and begin a new career as a firefighter. The latter part of the plan never materialised. I met a girl, first 2 or 3 weeks that I got here, and then fell in love, Timmins said. 4 years later, he's still there. What makes Timmins' story compelling is not simply that a Canadian hockey player fell in love abroad. Hockey has produced countless versions of that story over the years. The more interesting part is Australia arrived at the exact moment Timmins had started emotionally detaching from the sport itself. professional hockey had become a hard business. "You kind of feel like a piece of meat," Timmins said, of a life in pro hockey. "You can be replaced at any second." The NHL dream had been real. Timmins played 24 games with the Florida Panthers between 2011 and 2013, scoring one goal. For a young player from Ontario, it felt surreal. But NHL jobs disappear quickly. The years afterward became a familiar cycle for many players living outside the spotlight. Contracts, pressure, uncertainty, constant evaluation. In the AHL, teammates often compete against one another for the same opportunity. "When I was in Florida, I would say that was peak happiness. Just being a wide-eyed rookie, five-star hotels, chartered flights, it was beyond my wildest dreams," Timmins said. "But I was only 24 games, and it went by in the blink of an eye. But I was like, this is the best. Even while I was making the league minimum, I was like, this is amazing. This is the dream, and you're in the middle of it." It didn't last long. Just that stress. Am I going to get called up? If somebody else got called up, you're not angry or bitter. You're just like, damn, I wish that was me. You're teammates, but you're kind of competing against each other. By the time he took the ice for his second German season in 2021-22, Timmins had made peace with the idea that hockey was ending. Then Australia changed his relationship with the game. "I'm actually so happy that I played another five seasons," he said. "Now that I'm kind of at the tail end, I realise how precious it is to play." The pressure disappeared. Hockey became enjoyable again. "It's definitely not like back home where it's cutthroat," he said. "You find that enjoyment and that love for the sport again." At one point in the conversation, Timmins paused and reconsidered his answer. "Peak happiness in hockey," he said, "probably came at age 14 or 15. AAA tournaments, hotel trips with parents, mini sticks in the hallway. You're not playing for money," he said. "You're just playing for happiness." Melbourne helped restore that feeling. Timmins still laughs at how little he understood about Australian hockey before arriving. He assumed he would spend a few months in an obscure league before quietly returning home. Instead, he discovered packed beginner classes, adults learning to skate for the first time in their 40s and 50s, and a hockey culture that felt refreshingly unguarded. "In Canada, if you didn't play as a kid, you're probably never playing," he said. "Here, people just try things." His partner Linda had never even attended a hockey game before meeting him. Neither had many of her friends. They kept coming back. "Aussies obviously love contact sports," Timmins said. "Once people see it, they love it." Hockey in Melbourne quickly became part of that connection too. In 2023, Timmins helped lead Melbourne Mustangs to the AIHL Championship, while producing offensive numbers that looked almost fictional. He had 82 points, 33 goals and 49 assists in 26 regular season games, and won the league MVP award, then added 4 more points, 2 goals, 2 assists in 3 playoff games. Yet, the statistics were not what stayed with him. What Timmins remembers most vividly is the reaction from his Australian teammates after the title-clinching victory. "To see how passionate the Australian locals on our team were when we won and how excited they were made it really special," he said. "For those guys, this was their NHL." He could see it in their faces, the emotion, the pride, the significance of the moment. "It made me feel a kid again," he said. The longer Timmins stayed in Melbourne, the more his role evolved. At first, he arrived as an import player with NHL experience. Then he became a player coach. This season, he returned to focusing strictly on playing while serving as team captain. Now he is building a business, Timmins Performance Training, centred around training and developing hockey players in Australia. The idea emerged almost accidentally. Back in Canada, off-ice hockey training had become standard long ago. In Australia, Timmins realised many young players simply did not have access to that structure or guidance. "There's no Ontario Hockey League or Canadian Hockey League," he said. "At 17, you basically jump straight into playing against adults." He saw talented teenagers struggling physically and mentally after that transition. Some quit hockey altogether. Timmins wanted to help bridge the gap. As soon as he launched his training business, the response surprised him. Parents began emailing almost immediately. Word spread quickly. The demand kept growing. They were seeing changes in their kids, he said. Confidence. Strength. Just feeling better about themselves. He now runs on-ice Monday sessions before school, trains adults before work, and spends much of his life moving between gyms and rinks across Melbourne. "It's exhausting," he admitted, "but I'm loving it." His coaching philosophy sounds less like a former NHL player preaching skill and more like a veteran trying to simplify the sport. He talks constantly about positioning, habits, support, and helping teammates. "The NHL was almost the easiest league I played in," Timmins said. "Guys are always in the right spot." That understanding became one of the biggest things he wanted to pass along. "I just hope I can change the way we think about the game here, a little bit," he said. Earlier this year, Timmins received Australian residency status that replaced his partner visa. In hockey terms, this carries practical benefits. He no longer occupies an import spot on Melbourne's roster, giving the team more flexibility. Personally, it means something larger. The temporary stop became permanent. Timmins can apply for Australian citizenship next year and hopes to eventually represent the country internationally. 15 years ago, the idea would have sounded absurd to him. "If somebody told me this at 21, he said, "I would have said, you're high, absolutely not." Yet his life now feels remarkably stable for someone who spent years bouncing across leagues and countries. He has a home, a partner, a business, a community, and a future. All because he said yes to one final hockey trip he never intended to last. "I just kind of adopted this mindset," Timmins said. "Say yes. Experience things." Australia turned out to be much more than an experience. For Scott Timmins, it became the place where hockey finally stopped feeling temporary. Timmins rekindles love for the sport again, playing in Australia. This is from the National Hockey League website on the 20th of May, and it's by Paul Strachewski. I spoke to Scott last Monday, and he told me how he has one adult student who just wants to learn how to skate. And in their last session, she managed to circumnavigate the rink by holding on to the boards at the side. Now, this might seem a little overkill, having a professional hockey player teaching a beginner how to skate. But I think about it from this perspective. During a cost of living crisis, a woman has found some extra cash to do something for herself and chase her dream. And Scott Timmins is helping her realise that dream. And that's what makes Scott Timmins a superstar in my mind.
7: Good story. It's a cliche, but they always say that if you can turn your passion into a career, then you're not really working for the rest of your life. And that story certainly gave that as a good example. Our next story. Australia's truckies were allegedly already struggling to survive. Then the fuel crisis hit. The story comes from The Guardian, Saturday the 31st of May, written by Sarah Smarsh. Frank Black is back on the road after 2 weeks out of work when he spots a sign a little too far from where he's standing to make out clearly. "Is that $2.08 for diesel?" he says. "I've got to check that price. If that's right, I'm going to fill up." It's not. Diesel hasn't been that close to $2 before the war in Iran. Black won't be filling up here. He climbs back into his truck, rumbles it to life, and continues on his journey. The 40-year-old trucking veteran has been caught up in the global fuel crisis triggered by the war. Like other truck drivers, he relies on diesel, and lots of it. Prices rose from about $1.80 a litre to its peak of about $3.20 in April. As an owner-driver, Black goes by the rule of thumb that one-third of the job's pay should go to fuel, one-third to truck maintenance, and the remaining third to wages. But when diesel prices surged, the numbers stopped adding up, forcing him to park his truck for more than 2 weeks. It just wasn't worth going to work. Even without a fuel crisis, we work on slim margins anyway, Black says. So the slightest volatility in fuel or any cost is going to put pressure on small operators. The war in Iran has been the final nail in the coffin for a lot of people. Black is on his third week on the road after carting mining equipment through the outback from South Australia to Queensland. He made his way down the East Coast, picking up jobs as he went. I join him as he drives north again from Sydney to Brisbane, a truckload of stage equipment in tow. After that, I'll see what happens, said Black. It's part of the deal being an owner-driver like I am. I go everywhere and anywhere. The sun fades and lights of passing cars and trucks rush by as we tumble down the two-lane highway towards Narrabri in northern New South Wales. The radio crackles as we pass out of range of a local station. Black says, for long-haul owner drivers, the baseline cost of keeping a truck on the road is staggeringly high, reaching between $100,000 and $200,000 a year before fuel costs. Once fuel is added, the costs climb even further. He says long-haul drivers average up to 200,000 Ks a year, pushing a total operating cost well into the hundreds of thousands of dollars. The outgoing can consume much of a driver's gross income before they pay themselves a wage. Delayed payment terms of 30, 90 or even 120 days compound financial pressures. The road freight transport industry is characterised by low profits and growing rates of insolvency, says David Peets, a professor at the Griffith University, who researches work and labour markets. If a driver is not able to recoup their costs, then they'll either go bankrupt or they'll just stop driving. Black says he's worried about young drivers getting caught up in the system. The house is on the line because you've put it up against the truck, so if you default payments on the truck, you could also end up losing your house. It's a trap. Richard Olson, the New South Wales Secretary of the Transport Workers Union, said drivers have little bargaining power against prices set by large clients, citing oil companies and the supermarkets, Aldi, Coles and Woolworths. How does an owner-driver living in Wagga stand up and negotiate with companies at the big end of town, he asks. The union secured a temporary Fair Work order in April, forcing clients to pay fuel surcharges while prices exceeded $2 a litre. With the deal to be reviewed in late July, Olson says more permanent regulators are needed to stop drivers from cutting corners to stay afloat. That's been an inquiry after inquiry into the transport industry about the relationship between wages earned and safety on our roads, he says. Truck drivers have to make a decision on money they earn. Do you pay your bills? Do you feed your family? Or do you do your maintenance on your vehicle? And the first thing to go is maintenance. Black pulls into a small roadhouse where he will park for the night, with showers, laundry and a simple restaurant, where two men sit quietly eating dinner beneath a glowing television mounted on a wall. It puts pressure on the family system. Long-haul drivers spend long periods away from home, bouncing around the country and sleeping in their trucks, parked at roadhouses like this one on the roadside if they're tired or have reached their maximum driving hours for the day. Most vehicles are kitted out with a cabin behind the seats. It has a small bed and can be modified into also include a microwave, a fridge, and even a television. It almost feels a little like a camper van in here, you know. When I pull up and draw the curtains, Black says, it's nice, cosy little spot. But being away from home can take its toll and family breakdown is common. He blames his work for breakdown of his marriage. It's just the fact that you're always away, he says. A lot of younger people see trucking as a way to get ahead, he said. when they come home and they haven't made what they thought they were going to make, eventually it puts pressure on the family system. Unfortunately, divorce rates are actually, suicide rates in our industry are very high. Olson highlights the prevalence of mental health struggles amongst drivers, something the industry is making efforts to address. You're powerless to do anything about what's going on at home, he says. You're powerless to negotiate your rates of pay. You've got another 1,500 kilometres to go and you're alone. Olson says the industry needs a cost recovery model that comes from the top of the chain and takes into account all outgoings, as well as a permanent fuel levy regulated into law. We've got to create a system that allows the driver to have bargaining power, he says, and who set in stone formulas that allow for a margin for profit. At first, the roadhouse is peaceful. Rows of trucks sit idling, their drivers asleep inside as small birds dart between the fuel pumps. I catch up with Black for a morning coffee before the drive to Brisbane. People forget that during the life of most products, they get carted by road, he says. It doesn't magically just appear. People work through the night and work long hours to get them their products there. Black says he enjoys the work, the travel, seeing new places, the freedom, but he worries that without permanent solutions, many drivers will be forced out of business. I started trucking with the hope of giving myself and my family a better life, but I soon found out it wasn't going to be that easy, he says. If I had my time again, I wouldn't have done it. It was too big an expense, and as far as personal life goes, an even dollar value, it's just not worth it. That story, Australia's truckies were already struggling to survive, then the fuel crisis hit. The story came from The Guardian, 31st of May, 2026, written by Sarah Smarsh.
6: When was the last time you just hung out with friends? And I don't mean a dinner booked 2 months in advance. This is from The Guardian on Saturday the 30th of May by Bridget Delaney. A few years ago, I had one unexpected, glorious day with a friend whose new corporate job had swallowed him whole. I was between jobs, and he had allergies which gummed up his eyes with goo. It was his company's headshot day, and he looked too hideous to photograph, so he called in sick. It was a beautiful Melbourne day. We rode our bikes around Fitzroy and into the city, lay in a park, popped into the Supreme Court to watch an hour of a random case, then had a long lunch, a game of ping pong in another park, then on to a pub where we played chess by a fire. It felt decadent, wasteful even, to spend a day like that rolling around town. No work was done and nothing was achieved. But on a deeper level, it felt deeply satisfying to just spend a whole day hanging out, moving aimlessly around the city. We vowed to have more days like that, but we never did. Last week, a piece mourning the death of hanging out with friends hit a chord and went viral. Everyone entering their 30s goes through it. The dawning realization that time with your friends changes. You betray each other in all the ways that friends do. Getting serious jobs, working multiple jobs to pay a mortgage or save for a deposit. Falling in love, getting married and having a family, or increasingly just ditching catch-ups because you're exhausted and it's easier to spend time keeping in touch on social media. Long, unstructured hangouts with friends stop, or reduce to a trickle, replaced by the sort of ambient connection where you track each other's movements and big life events via Instagram stories. They don't need to tell you they've got engaged, you saw. But this type of connection is a snack compared with the long lunch of the proper hang. Marissa Franco, a psychologist who has written a book about friendships, told NPR, "I think the trickiness of social media is it gives us these snacks of connection, and it's like we've been subsisting on snacks of connection from social media rather than having the sort of nutrient-dense meal of in-person connection." While unstructured time with friends has always contracted when other responsibilities loom, young people aren't even enjoying the pre-30s long hangouts their parents and grandparents might have experienced. Instead, they're opting to spend more time at home on their devices. For Americans, the average time spent at home rose by 1 hour and 39 minutes a day between 2003 and 2022. This trend is strongest among our younger generations. 15 to 24-year-olds now spend more than 2 additional hours a day at home compared with their 2006 counterparts. In 2024, for the first time, adults 50 and older spent more time socialising in person than teens and young adults, according to the US Bureau of Labour Statistics. Australians are also in cultural and social retreat. The average Australian spends roughly 5.5 hours on their mobile phones every day. When looking at internet usage across all devices, Australians log an incredible 41 hours online each week, more than the average full-time work week. That's time we could be hanging out with each other, away from screens. Rereading Helen Garner's Monkey Grip and rewatching Before Sunrise, Ferris Bueller's Day Off, and Reality Bites, what struck me was that hanging out was the point. The characters weren't optimising their time into small chunks, like lawyers billing in 7-minute increments. They weren't consulting their calendars and booking dinner 2 months in advance, or setting up WhatsApp chats for the meal, then having to cancel at the last minute. Instead, they were flowing through time with their friends, being spontaneous depending on the mood and the weather. In Monkey Grip, people drop in unannounced. They sit on verandas, they go to the pool. It was early summer and everything, as it always does, began to heave and change. They cook communal meals that nobody planned. They turn up at each other's houses without warning. Garner's novel is an archive

0: Everyone is perpetually available to each other and connecting. In a contemporary life, and screen time have systematically dismantled. I noticed how slow and unhurried the characters were. I wandered in a dream around the city. How they noticed things about each other and the places where they lived, because they were fully attuned to what happened around them. They were not trying to live another life in a virtual world through their phones. Hanging out is not quite dead, but it's not thriving. There are many things, including the cost of living, the disappearance of third spaces, the general exhaustion of modern life, the people engaged in more intensive parenting, that are pushing us away from feeling comfortable just hanging out without much of a plan. There's a skill to having a good hang, to being a good hanger, to go with the flow, shoot the shit, be spontaneous and open. And we're losing it. When was the last time you just hung out with friends? And I don't mean a dinner booked 2 months in advance. From The Guardian on the 30th of May by Bridget Delaney. I chose this article for my good friend Jules. To him, I am Simon's school dad. We first met while doing the school pickup over 20 years ago and have remained friends ever since. Sometimes we'll go and do stuff like surfing or motorcycle riding. But the other day, we just hung out at his place. We had some steaks, patted the dog, and watched a Will Ferrell movie. It was great. Low stress. Easy. Here's to you, big fella.
1: Okay, that's a lovely story. And unfortunately, the modern generation confuses being happy with having hundreds of followers and all that sort of modern sort of online stuff, where actually followers aren't friends. And as you know, Simon, one or two real friends who put up with you and tolerate you and help you when you need it are more important than hundreds of followers. Here's a quick little story from Japan. Handle with care. They do one of the least glamorous and most unappreciated jobs in the modern world. They are victims of back injuries and object endless complaints about lost and damaged belongings. Now, Japan airport baggage handlers face a new threat, being replaced by humanoid robots. Japan Airlines has announced an experimental program introduced robots into its ground operations at Haneda in Tokyo, the country's busiest airport. If the three-year trial goes well, they'll be used to clean aircraft as well as loading and transporting baggage. According to the airline, bipedal robots are better suited to working in an airport other than kinds of robots machines because they are nimbler and able to move with the adapt to cramped spaces by combining cutting-edge AI technology with the flexibility of humanoid form. The project aims to release sustainable operational structure throughout the labour, saving the workload reduction. Japan Airlines says that robots are also a response to Japan's declining labour market. The surge in tourism to Japan has put more pressure on the airports than ever, but the shrinking population of young people makes it increasingly difficult to recruit workers for physically demanding jobs. That story was written by Richard Lloyd Parry from the Spotlight magazine. Watch out, Simon, the robots are coming.
0: Naked chalk giant spruced up. This is from Dorchester. Getting hot and sweaty in a British heat wave, volunteers from home and abroad have been hard at work all week to restore a historic chalk giant dubbed Rude Man on a hillside in southwest England. The 55-metre Kern Abbas giant, carved into the side of a chalk hill in Dorset, is restored around every decade to prevent it from fading into the grassy landscape. Typically, we carry this work out every 10 years, but we noticed it was starting to look a bit dull and needed some attention. Liz Flight from the National Trust Heritage Conservative Charity, adding that it was last given a makeover in 2019. Miss Flight noted that heavier winter rains were washing away the chalk and increasingly frequent heat waves has hastened the growth of algae and weeds, blurring the giant's obscene outline. The giant is four.

0: formed of a series of trenches carved about 30 centimetres deep into the underlying chalk hill, complete with a 10-metre-long erect penis. Its origins remain shadowy. National Trust research conducted in 2021 revealed that it was likely carved during the late Anglo-Saxon period, sometime between 700 and 1100 AD. That was Naked Chalk Giant Spruced Up. And that brings us to the end of the online review for today. I'm Simon Whitehead. Thanks, Peter, for reading with me today.
1: Pleasure, Simon.
0: Coming up next is Afternoon Live with Marianne Maloney and Rosie Coulthard. And some of our Victorian regional listeners will go to their local newspaper readings. 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Have a great day.

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0: Well, hello and welcome again to Afternoon Live on Vision Australia Radio. Today is Monday, the 1st of June, so the first day of winter, and the time is just on 2 minutes past 1 o'clock. My name is Marianne Maloney, and reading with me today is Rosie Coulthard. Well, now that you've caught up with what's going on in the world with your morning paper rounds and the online review, it's time to relax, grab a cup of tea or coffee as we look at the lighter side of the news services over the next hour. And we've drawn our articles from papers and magazines across the country as well as other online services. Well, let's say a hello to WA first. You've got a long weekend because it's WA Day today. The rest of us, Northern Territory, South Australia and Victoria, we're going to have our long weekend next weekend. That'll be for the King's birthday. So you're not too far ahead of us. Well, we're going to start our program today with a call for new laws to protect our guide dogs when they're out on the street working. Then Nick Bryant explores Australia's influence over the young of the world. And our new NBN satellite may have been slightly delayed from what we hear. But first, let's pop around the country and see what the weather is doing. We'll start with Darwin with a maximum of 31 today. Sunny and light winds. There's not much else you can say about that. Melbourne, maximum of 14 today. Cloudy, very high chance of showers, most likely in the afternoon and evening, and damaging winds possible. Adelaide, maximum of 20 degrees, cloudy, very high chance of showers, chance of a thunderstorm in the afternoon, and damaging winds are possible also. And Perth, today a maximum of 20 degrees, partly cloudy, medium chance of showers, winds southwesterly decreasing to 15 to 25 kilometres an hour in the afternoon and then becoming light in the evening. But of course, you had your big winds yesterday with gusts of up to 135 kilometres an hour. And hopefully those people who were still without power a little while ago are soon plugged into our to the system again. And now I'll hand you over to Rosie to get us started on the day.
1: Thank you. It's Rosie here, and it's lovely to be with you today. And this is the 1st of June and the first day of winter. Heavens above, I'm trying to be very positive about the oncoming winter. They say it's all in your mind. I don't know about that. Anyway, the first article is from page 8 of the Sunday Age of May 31st by Rachel Ward. Calls for new laws to make streets safer for guide dogs. It happened out of nowhere. One moment, Philip Chalker was walking down a street with his guide, Sally. The next, the black Labrador was trapped as a rogue dog, locked onto her neck, bit down and refused to let go. As a totally blind man, Chalker could do nothing but panic and listen to the onslaught. Sally was eventually freed, and a stranger who rushed to help Chalker told him the other dog appeared to have escaped from under a nearby fence. It was Sally's second frightening incident in less than a year. The first involved an off-leash dog, and while the attack did not draw blood, it ended her career as a guide dog. I could not go out my door anymore because my dog was traumatized, Chalker said. Sally had to be retired as a guide dog after the July 2025 attack and is now providing comfort to people with PTSD. Following the second attack, Chalker from Traralgon was shocked to discover there were no specific penalties for assaults on service dogs. So he started a petition for stronger legal protections, which has gained more than 2,100 supporters. Vision Australia, Guide Dogs Australia and Assistance Dogs Australia broadly support efforts to treat attacks on assistance dogs differently to attacks on pets. It's like taking a walker off an old man or an old lady and just letting them be unmobilised, Chalker said. Vision Australia is aware of 5 attacks on seeing eye dogs since July 2025, and Sally was one of 2 of the organisation's dogs retired in the past year because of an attack. Guide Dog Dogs knows of 6 incidents in New South Wales and Victoria since July 2024. On reported incidents and negative experiences, such as being rushed by off-leash dogs, were also a major concern, said Guide Dogs Chief Executive Nikki Long. She said the impact could extend far beyond physical injuries and affect a dog's confidence or trigger anxiety. The consequences can be immediate and life-changing for the person who depends on them, Long said. We need clearer and more consistent regulation, greater public awareness and stronger enforcement to keep guide dog handlers and their dogs safe in the community. Vision Australia Chief Mission Officer Christopher Edwards called on authorities to consider a legal overhaul similar to that in Britain, where attacks on assistance dogs are an aggravated offence. It costs $50,000 to train a guide dog, and Edwards is concerned that after the boom in dog ownership since the pandemic, too many owners are complacent about interrupting working assistance dogs. His own previous seeing eye dog, Odie, was never the same after an incident on a trip to the shops. What we see a lot of at the moment is not only just the attack on the dogs, it is people with their dogs wanting to go, oh, can my dog talk to your dog or say hello to your dog, Edwards said. They let the dog come right into the dog's face, which makes it impossible for them to do their role. Councils are responsible for investigating dog attacks and enforcing penalties, which start at just over $800 if a dog rushes at another person or dog. Fatal or serious injury attacks, as well as those involving dangerous animals or restricted breeds, can result in jail time. Shine Lawyers public liability solicitor Jasmine Vesic, who works on dog attack lawsuits, said dogs were usually euthanised only if they had been involved in multiple incidents and were deemed a risk to the public. She backed greater public education on responsible dog ownership instead of harsher penalties, including an emphasis on making sure dogs are well trained, walked and kept within secure fencing. All dog owners, and this is where I pursue cases, have an obligation to ensure their dog is under control at all times, whether it's out in public, in the backyard, in their front yard, fenced off, inside the house, she said. A Department of Energy, Environment and Climate Action spokesperson said councils had what they needed under the Domestic Animals Act to investigate incidents and take compliance and enforcement action. Council powers include seizing dogs, issuing infringements, pursuing prosecutions and declaring dogs to be deemed dangerous or menacing, the spokesperson said. Chalker recently celebrated graduating training with his new seeing eye dog, Donna. But the attack on Sally is still painful to talk about and always at the back of his mind. I hope it doesn't happen again, but I have to stay positive for my new dog because they feel what we feel, he said. I should be able to walk around my own streets and have my own freedom without having to be nervous or scared. And that article, Calls for New Laws to Make Streets Safer for Guide Dogs, was by Rachel Ward and was taken from page 8 of the Sunday Age of May 31st.
2: And we're going from guide dogs to Bluey, the blue heeler. And this is titled Kylie, Bluey and Our Superpower, and it's written by Nick Bryant, and it was published in The Age as an opinion piece on the 30th of May. Often we talk of hard power, the use of military and economic might to coerce other countries. Frequently we hear of soft power, the term introduced into the lexicon by the late Harvard professor Joseph Nye to describe how nations can use cultural capital and subtler forms of persuasion to accrue global influence. In the AI age, we're going to be exposed more to sharp power when authoritarian regimes use information manipulation and political interference to poison the civic well of democratic rivals. But, readers, I want to have a stab at fresh coinage and talk of formative power, in particular Australia's unusually strong influence over the global young. A frivolous example, as the new Netflix documentary Kylie reminds us, is the so-called neighbours effect in Britain. The dominance of the Australian soapy led to a dialectic shift. Many of those who came of age in the 80s and 90s started ending sentences with an upward inflection and using Australianisms such as no worries and mate. I'm a walking, talking case study. Long before I felt the sand of Bondi between my toes, some colleagues thought I was Antipodean, partly because, like so many of my student cohort, I was a two neighbours a day guy at college. Confessedly, I never intended to speak like an Australian, but I did want to write like one. The first adult book I ever bought was a collection of TV reviews penned by Clive James for The Observer. Like others in my generation of journalists, I yearned to mimic his wordplay in the hope of one day composing a sentence maybe half as good as his famed description of Arnold Schwarzenegger, as resembling a, quote, brown condom full of walnuts. I was not alone. As the British comedy writer Charlie Brooker noted, when Clive James was in his twilight, every TV column I ever wrote consists of me trying and failing to write anything as explosively funny as that. The Kid from Corgra affects speech again of Australia's formative power. So too does the last British Prime Minister to win back-to-back elections. Tony Blair spent a portion of his childhood growing up in Adelaide, where his father was a university lecturer. His time there had lasting impact. "Australia may not be in my blood," said Blair when he addressed the federal parliament in March of 2006, "but it surely is in my spirit." It also shaped his politics. "I wrote a speech once about how Britain had to become a young country again, and it was Australia I had in mind. We shared an outlook to life. We are both confident, outward bound, and up for it type nations." At Oxford, Blair gravitated towards a bunch of Aussies who included future Labor leader Kim Beazley and future West Australian Premier Jeff Gallop. Blair had even been described as Britain's first Australian Prime Minister. Nor is he an outlier. The former Conservative PM, David Cameron, when asked whether he preferred Coronation Street or EastEnders, happily admitted he was actually a Ramsay Street fanboy. For the Oxford-educated old Etonian, professing love for an Australian soap opera was a way of demonstrating he was a British everyman. In children's entertainment, Australia has become a superpower. By the turn of the century, the Wiggles were storming the US market. By 2005, the group had sold more than 12 million DVDs in the US alone and had a global franchise that penetrated both the Mandarin and Spanish-speaking markets. The Wiggles may seem like the best preschool teachers in the world, noted a fawning profile in the New York Times. It was even thought Wiggle Time might be contributing to an emerging problem, the scourge of screen addiction. On that front, the Albanese government's social media ban for under-16s fits within the rubric of Australian formative power, as other countries embrace the same online prohibition. Already France, Portugal and Malaysia have followed suit. Now, of course, it is Bluey wielding formidable, formative power. The everyday life of a suburban family of Blue Heelers in Brisbane, from backyard cricket to allegations of flatulence litigated in a mock family trial, has captivated audiences in 60 countries. On Disney Plus, Bluey has become the most streamed show of any genre. A blue cattle dog has become the country's most important cultural export, according to the Financial Times, which also observed, rarely has a show that has so unapologetically Australian captivated worldwide audiences. The point, surely, is amply made, but we have not yet even discussed the formative power amassed from educating so many overseas students. 550,000 of whom enrolled at Australian universities in January. Presidents of Singapore, East Timorese President Jose Ramos Horta, at one point half the Indonesian cabinet. All are alumni of Australian universities in 2020. 10% of international tertiary students studied in Australian academia, two-fifths of whom came from China and India. Nor is it solely in our neighbourhood that the overseas student divided yield benefits. DFAT reckons education is a key element in many of Australia's bilateral relationships in Latin America. Formative power ebbs and flows. Right now, it may be diminishing. There was a 7.7% decline in overseas students in the year up to February 2026, compared with the previous 12 months. So perhaps a future Attorney General of Fiji has slipped through the net, or a prospective Chief Minister of Andhra Pradesh. Neighbours has also now been twice cancelled, initially in 2022 by Channel 5 in Britain, then again by Amazon last year. The first time, the Times columnist, Caitlin Moran, reckoned its demise signalled a broader cancellation from the UK's Generation Z of the land down under. That place, as she put it, with all the dead reefs and offshore refugee internment camps, where the entire country often turned into one big barbecue. The surge of One Nation and heightened political hostility to immigrants is hardly likely to increase our international attractiveness. At least Bluey still stands tall, the country's most recognisable brand ambassador, lovable promulgator of our most appealing personality traits, that animated avatar of Australia's formative power. And that was Kylie, Bluey and Our Superpower, was written by Nick Bryant, and it was an opinion piece in The Age on the 30th of May.
1: And from page 5 of The Australian of May 31st, oops, there goes the internet. NBN satellite rollout blown away. And this is by Jack Quayle. The satellite network contracted by the National Broadband Network to provide internet access to its outback customers has suffered a shock setback after a rocket due to carry the technology into orbit spectacularly exploded. The new Glenn LN-01 rocket, owned by the Jeff Bezos-backed Blue Origin, was preparing to launch 48 of Amazon's low Earth orbit LEO satellites when it erupted in flames during an engine test at Cape Canaveral, Florida, on Thursday evening, Friday Eastern time. It's too early to know the root cause, but we're already working to find it, Mr. Bezos posted to X. Very rough day, but we'll rebuild whenever needs rebuilding and get back to flying. It's worth it. No personnel were injured, but the explosion caused severe damage to Blue Origin's only launch pad and is expected to significantly curtail the launch schedule for the remainder of the year. Amazon Leo was contracted last year by NBN Co. to deliver broadband to its regional and remote customers, with the constellation of satellites intended to replace the telco's two aging SkyMaster geostationary satellites, which are due to be decommissioned from 2032 and have slower speeds than the rival Starlink service. Work by Amazon to establish the new network, which will ultimately comprise 4,500 satellites, began in April 2025, with NBN Co. scheduled to begin trialling the service in the second half of 2026. But with only about 300 satellites currently in orbit, the rollout remains far behind the regulatory requirements mandating that 1,618 satellites be deployed by mid-year. Amazon Leo's launch license could be revoked by the US Federal Communications Commission if the target is not met. In January, Amazon asked the regulator to extend the deadline to mid-2028 or scrap it altogether, citing a shortage of near-term launch opportunities. The FCC is yet to rule on the request. NBN Co. has previously stated there will be no coverage gap between its existing SkyMaster satellite service and the Leo system, but any slowdown in satellite launches threatens to delay customer access. Because Amazon's individual satellites have a relatively small footprint, thousands are needed to avoid coverage gaps and limits on how many users can connect. Faced with technological issues in its Blue Origin fleet, Amazon Leo has relied on third-party rocket transportation companies. On Saturday, United Launch Alliance's Atlas V rocket is scheduled to blast off to deploy another batch of Amazon satellites. NBN Co. did not respond to a request for comment. However, it expects the testing of its new Amazon Leo service to continue as scheduled. The Australian understands. Amazon's efforts to rival Elon Musk's burgeoning Starlink service suffered a setback in April when the US Federal Aviation Administration temporarily grounded the New Glenn rocket after it failed to deploy the satellite it was carrying. Amazon was contacted for comment. And that article, oops, there goes the internet, NBN satellite rollout blown away. And it was by Jack Quayle and was taken from page 5 of the Australian of May 31st.
2: And now we're going to page 5 of this morning's Herald Sun. And it's titled, As Talk Turned to Bodies, the Men Arose. And it's written by Zoe Smith. An Australian diver has told of the remarkable moment four men trapped in a semi-submerged cave in Laos for 10 days crawled out just before a rescue team was about to enter the hazardous area. Josh Richard said the rescuers had been trying to pump as much water out as possible and had been gearing up to enter the narrow passageways to take food and supplies through to the trapped men. Miraculously, he heard cheers and turned around to see four very muddy miners who managed to climb out themselves. Mr. Richards, part of a team of specialist divers made up of experts from Thailand, France, Indonesia, and Australia, had been discussing with a colleague about what to do if he found the men's bodies inside the cave, when the men walked free. So they crawled out over the huge hoses that were pumping the water out, he told Channel 7's Sunrise. They climbed themselves out through that, and no one knew they were coming, because no one was in the cave. To have these guys suddenly pop out on their own and not risk anyone else, it's just a really remarkable result. And a relief to all of us. Mr. Richards from Adelaide said he believed the men were in good health. They were very, very strong and very resilient to get through what they've done. The villagers are among seven Lao nationals who have entered the cave to search for gold before becoming trapped. The breakthrough came hours after the first man was rescued on Friday night. Two men still remain missing. And that was As Talk Turned to Bodies, the Men Arose. And it was taken from the Herald Sun this morning on page 5. So that was a wonderful result for that very scary time over there for a while. And with that, we might go for an early break, actually. So you're listening to Afternoon Live, and we'll be back shortly.
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2: Well, welcome back. And the time is coming up. Oh, it's only 29 minutes past one. We are early today, aren't we? But that's all right. We've still got lots to read to you and explain. And you're listening to Afternoon Live in Vision Australia Radio with Rosie and myself, Marianne. Well, I've got some good news for you. Gossiping, apparently, may be good for you, so we can go and gossip to our heart's content. Then I'll explore the hot priest phenomenon, which was happening, and Kerry Sackville chases a lost phone. And I'll hand you back to Rosie now.
1: Oh, great. Now we're going to have a gossip. And this article, which is very illuminating, is from page 21 of the Sunday Age of May 31st, and it's by Courtney Thompson. Psst! There is an upside to this guilty pleasure. It can elicit a rush, a cheap thrill among friends, family or co-workers. It's a friend pausing in conversation and asking, "Can I just say something?" Cone of silence? The implication is clear. A good gossip session is imminent. Our current cultural moment is, in many ways, defined by our obsession with gossip. It feeds an entire tabloid industry and created the celebrity industrial complex, where news is made by Instagram accounts that traffic almost exclusively in hearsay, and popular podcasts such as Normal Gossip take banal, specific pieces of gossip from their listeners and dissect it for a global audience. Our fascination with gossip comes from it being a central part of human social life, explains Dr. Marley Bauer. Humans are an innately social species, and much of our survival historically depended on understanding relationships, alliances, trustworthiness, and group dynamics. Gossip plays a crucial role function in that it establishes moral codes and boundaries, says Professor Yolanda Jetton, head of the School of Psychology at University of Queensland. How do we know what's right and wrong? What is normative in society? What's the moral thing to do? Often by talking to others and trying to understand where the boundaries are, she says. That is when we often gossip. It's to find out very practically, what is it that I'm required to do? What is it that we think about certain types of behaviour? It really helps you to navigate the social world. In 2017, Jetton and Dr. Kim Peters led a study published in Psychological Science examining gossip and deviant behaviours. They paired random individuals and showed some of them a video of a person littering. Those who were shown the video were more likely to start gossiping about it with their partner, reinforcing their understanding of social norms and indirectly encouraging social bonds. Gossip is a great way to entertain one another, helping us to form relationships, to learn about what people are up to, good or bad, and to understand how groups evaluate the actions of others, and thus what we should do and what we should not do, says Peters, a professor in management at University of Exeter Business School. Is there such a thing as good and bad gossip? Typically, when we discuss gossip, it's negatively and often referring to the conversations dominated by speculation about another person's personal life. But not all gossip is negative, and not all gossip can be neatly categorised as good or bad. It's heavily dependent on context. Research increasingly shows that gossip is not one singular behaviour, as its impacts depend heavily on its tone, intent, and social context, says Bauer. When studying gossip, researchers base it into three broad categories: positive, neutral, and negative. Positive gossip might look like praising someone's generosity, competence, or achievements, and can strengthen trust, belonging, and social cohesion within groups, explains Bauer. Negative gossip, conversely, might look like critical talk about another person that can damage reputations and undermine trust. Our audience will determine what we share and the risks associated, says Peters. When gossiping with acquaintances or strangers, it's a good idea to keep things relatively light, maximising what is entertaining and positive. When gossiping with close friends, there is greater leeway to share negative, bitchy gossip without worrying that they will think less of us. The rest of the time, we should share information that the audience is likely to think is relevant, like work-related behaviours with colleagues. Are there benefits of gossiping? Research into the exact health benefits of gossip are still in the early stages, though one 2023 study found that gossiping can lower cortisol, the stress hormone, for people who have a high tendency to gossip. Another study from 2017, though small in sample size, found that it spiked oxytocin, suggesting gossip heightens feelings of closeness. Beyond that, there are plenty of beneficial social, emotional, and mental gains to be made gossiping, especially when what you're sharing is neutral or positive. Positive or affiliative gossip can promote social bonding, emotional connection, and feelings of inclusion and belonging, which are all important for mental well-being, says Bauer. When we gossip, we forge formative relationships. Gossip can be a rapid way to create intimacy and connection, she explains. Sharing social information can build trust, mutual understanding, and a sense of closeness between people when it's done constructively. It's not necessarily all about the content. It's the fact you feel comfortable sharing it in the first place. When I decide to gossip with you, I send out certain signals to you that I trust you with information that I don't necessarily want to say publicly, says Jetton. It tells me something about my intention for you or where you stand, that I trust you, that I want to be close to you, that I value what you think about this particular thing that someone else has done. I signal that I want to be closer, and that can be very pleasant, right? Peter says, gossip that builds bonds, that helps us to understand what the people in our lives are up to and helps to keep groups functional, like gossip that reinforces positive norms and detects and controls cheats, will all help improve our health. When should we not gossip? If you have to ask yourself whether you should be broadcasting certain information, definitely take pause before you go running your mouth. It becomes negative when it is overtly and repeatedly mean-spirited, and it harms someone's reputation unnecessarily, Jetton says, of the boundaries to gossiping. Peters has a simple and concise mantra to follow when it comes to knowing your gossiping is within bounds and good for you. Keep in mind what the audience is interested in. Avoid overly negative gossip outside of your closest relationships. Tell entertaining stories, Peter says. Share gossip, but wisely. And that article, Psst, There Is an Upside to This Guilty Pleasure, was by Courtney Thompson and was taken from page 21 of the Sunday Age of May 31st.
2: Now we're going to the Telegraph Online, and this was published on the 24th of May, and it's titled, A Hot Priest Isn't Hot If He Isn't Really a Priest, and it's written by Rowan Pelling. Let the bells of St. Peter's Basilica ring out in sorrow and mortification. A massive swindle has been uncovered in the heart of Rome, one that will break the hearts of countless yearning women and numerous gay men. For, lo, it transpires that the city's fated hot priest calendar, featuring men in dog collars more beauteous of face than the blessed archangel Raphael, is a fraud. If you thought it was a bit too good to be true that there was a Roman Catholic priest who looked like a darker-haired young Matt Damon, then you'd be right. Giovanni Galizia, who often features on the calendar's front cover, has been posing as a priest for 22 years. He's actually a flight attendant. Pietro Pazzi, the photographer behind the calendar, has confessed to using laymen models, but nevertheless claims that a third of his clerics are the real deal. But now we can see the smoke and mirrors behind the illusion. The time-honoured fantasy of a sexy but unobtainable holy man has been killed stone dead. No one bats an eyelid at the notion of a hot air steward or waiter or beautician or actor. These are all professions where good looks are an acknowledged asset that help ease the customer experience. But there's an exquisite contradiction involved in the notion of a smoking, hot man of God. He becomes the living incarnation of forbidden fruit, the embodiment of the eternal tension between what is sacred and, oh joy, profane. Creatives across all art forms have long found inspiration in this idea. We see it in countless seductive images of Saint Sebastian, in Dirk Bogart's Unfrocked Priest in The Angel Wore Red, and Jude Law in The Young Pope. It would also be remiss not to mention US journalist Sierra Simone's torrid romance Priest, featuring Father Tyler Bell. The novel's blurb includes the immortal line, "Torn between salvation and desire, Tyler must choose which altar to kneel before, the church or her." Although for women of my age and ilk, no romance can rival Colleen McCulloch's 1970s epic, The Thornbirds, set on Australian sheep farm, Drogheda, which follows the illicit lifelong love affair between Maggie Cleary and ambitious Catholic priest Father Ralph de Brucassat. The book was passed under desks at my all-girls school like contraband, and we were all glued to the sultry 1984 TV adaptation starring Richard Chamberlain and Rachel Ward. I attribute a brief burst of Christian fervour amongst classmates to the eternal power of the priest fantasy. But then again, I did go to a school established for daughters of missionaries, so we were more than ripe for the picking. It's been fascinating to see how priest lust taboo has continued to flourish in our more secular times, perhaps precisely because so few of our desires now seem off limits. There is just something so tantalisingly mysterious about a drop-dead gorgeous man, or woman, there are just as many nun fantasies, who forswore sex and declares they're married to God, let alone the intimacy of the confessional booth where you are actively encouraged to declare your sins. Sacrilegious types might even say that it's a great big tease. The scenario was, of course, most audaciously revived by Phoebe Waller-Bridge in the person of Andrew Scott in Fleabag, who signalled his numinous allure by being the only other character besides Fleabag herself to break the fourth wall. The fact is that the taboo priest is a fantasy that refuses to fade out of fashion, and many real-life handsome clerics, both Catholic and Anglican, find themselves caught within its spell. I have a dear old chum who used to be an actor, who appeared in the film True Blue alongside Dominic West and Tom Hollander many moons ago. But for almost three decades, he has been a Church of England vicar, and yep, all my female friends refer to him as Hot Vicar. With good reason, he is a tall silver fox with great bone structure. In a similar vein, the German prelate George Gainswein, who served as private secretary to Pope Benedict XVI, was gushed over for looking like George Clooney, playing tennis to keep fit and having a pilot's license. He even made the front cover of Vanity Fair with the cover line, "Being beautiful is not a sin." I think I speak for all red-blooded women when I say that this is one edict, if issued from the pulpit, we could all get behind. And that was "A Hot Priest Isn't Hot If He Isn't Really a Priest," was written by Rowan Palling, and it was published in the Telegraph online on the 24th of May.
1: Oh, very funny. I'm glad that being beautiful is not a sin. Anyway, so this next article is taken from page 4 of the Age Sunday Life magazine of the 31st of May, and it's by Kerry Sackville. "Phone home. It was Saturday night and my partner was shaking me awake. 'What is it?' I asked, struggling to open my eyes. He pointed to the bedroom door and there was my daughter, home from her party. 'What time is it?' I mumbled. 'About 1, he said. "It is never good to be woken at 1 a.m. "Mum," my daughter was saying, "I've left my phone in the Uber." I was deeply asleep, but the word "phone" sprung me into action. My kids have lost many things in their time, as have I. Jackets, jumpers, jewellery, keys, purses. But phones are different. My daughter is deeply attached to her phone. And the prospect of her being phoneless in the world, and me, potentially, not being able to contact her at will, made me very uneasy. I called my daughter's phone, but it rang out. I called again. No answer. "Can we call the Uber driver?" I asked her. "My friend ordered the Uber," she said. "Can you call your friend?" "I don't know her number. It's in my phone." I shook my head and muttered something about landlines and teledexes and the downfall of humanity since our reliance on technology. And then I remembered that technology produced the Find My app, which could help locate my daughter's phone. "I see it," I cried, staring at a moving blip on my screen. It's down the road! Let's go! My daughter looked sceptical, but followed me out the door. Bear in mind, I was still half asleep and did not have a plan. Worse, I was not wearing pants. But my daughter's phone was moving away from us at an alarming rate, and I knew she would be desperate to have it back. So within seconds, I was driving, in hot pursuit, wearing only a T-shirt and undies. What kind of car was the Uber? I asked as I veered through the dark streets. I can't remember, she said. In my hazy state, it dawned on me that this might be a problem. We were following a signal, not an actual car. Even if we came

0: close to the phone, we'd have no way of knowing which car it was in. And even if my daughter did manage to identify the Uber, what was I supposed to do next? Open my window and yell? Honk my horn and gesture wildly with my hands? I was a middle-aged woman with crazy sleep hair and no bra. If the driver was smart, he would lock his doors and speed away. Still, it was her phone. My daughter couldn't live without a phone. By 1:30 a.m., I was bleary with exhaustion. The signal was now a kilometre away, and we had called the phone 24 times with no success. "This is hopeless," I said. I could see on the app that her phone was almost out of battery power. Soon, the signal would disappear off my radar. "We'll have to track it down tomorrow." "It's okay," my daughter said. I had no idea how she could be so calm. By tomorrow, the phone could be lost to a random Uber passenger with skills in hacking and a penchant for luxury goods. Back in bed, I fretted. I wondered if my daughter was fretting too. After 10 minutes, on impulse, I reached out to my phone and pressed my daughter's number one last time. The phone rang once, twice. "Hello?" It was the sweetest sound I'd ever heard. "Oh my God," I cried. "Hello?" Someone had answered on the 25th try. In the wee small hours of the morning, it felt as though I'd reached God. It wasn't God, but it was close. It was the Uber driver, whose name was Hamza. He was lovely, if a little overwhelmed by my exuberance, and only a few suburbs away. I offered to pay him to return the phone to us immediately. "Whatever you want," I said, "name your price." I realised that sounded a little excessive and glanced at my partner. He shrugged. "Whatever it takes to get back to sleep." We waited together outside and eventually Hamza pulled up in his car. "Sorry it took so long," he said, as he handed over the phone. "It was on silent in the back seat." I thanked him profusely and paid him double the cost of the fare. It was still far cheaper than a new phone. And then I knocked on my daughter's bedroom door, triumphantly holding out her phone, thrilled to put her out of her misery. She was fast asleep, blissfully unfazed. Turns out the one most attached to her phone was me. And that article, Phone Home, was by Kerry Sackville and was taken from page 4 of the Age Sunday Life magazine of the 31st of May.
1: And now we go to The Age, and it's in a funny spot. It was under the My Career section, and it's titled Corporate and Creative Meetings Ripe for Laughs, and it's written by Tim Duggan. There's a moment in the second episode of the ABC new comedy Bad Company that sums up one of the most common tensions in the workplace. How do you think your role helps the company strategically meet KPIs? Asked the corporate boss, Julia McNamara, played by deadpan Kitty Flanagan. It's a version of a question that's familiar to most Australian workers, and it sets up a dramatic response by the theatrical Margie Argyle, a creation of the hilarious Anne Edmonds. "KPI, KPI, KPI," she screams. "Key performance indicator. But an indication of what? Love? The suffering of my fellow workers? Are we not more than human resources?" The exaggerated back and forth sums up the conflict at the centre of the show, set in an inner-city theatre company but recognisable everywhere. Loose versus rigid. Free range versus rulemakers. Creative versus corporate. Bad Company, which airs its final episode tomorrow, is angling to join the pantheon of great Australian workplace comedies and, if given enough rope to let the creative powerhouses really flow, it might just get there. The canon is healthy,

There was Frontline, which satirised a fictional TV newsroom, The Games, which followed the bumbling setting up of the Sydney Olympics, Utopia skewered bureaucracy in government, The Hollow Man did the same thing for the Prime Minister's office, Summer Heights High ventured into the workplace of schools, Rake, the legal chambers, and Fisk captured the suburban

Australian workplaces so funny on screen? And what do all the best portrayals have in common? The elephant in the room is that they're almost always developed and made by the ABC. We owe considerable thanks to publicly funded television that takes risks on quirky, offbeat shows that look very strange on paper. You're telling me the entire show is set inside a small wills and probate office with just four main characters? The Australian workplaces are unique settings. For the most part, we don't take ourselves too seriously, and our inclination towards self-deprecation is fertile ground for laughs. We also, let's admit it, excel in red tape, processes, and a type of corporate BS that translates directly into fuel for great comedy. Every time a character has an awkward conversation next to the coffee machine, or struggles with the photocopier settings, or argues over which brand of biscuits are reserved for clients versus staff, it triggers an uncomfortable familiarity, no matter which industry you work in. Where many international workplace comedies overwork their scripts to jam a neat redemption into the half-hour show or fluff their characters with warmth, we're happy to fill the screen with many of the lovable weirdos we meet in everyday life. Instead of skewering each other, we punch towards all the systems we've built around us, like corporate hierarchies, unnecessary meetings, and indecipherable acronyms. We also have the advantage of a relatively large and visible public sector that concentrated predominantly in a single city. Sorry, Canberra. A ripe setting for satire. Australia produces the best workplace comedies in the world, a byproduct of our environment and our laid-back approach to work. We don't take work as seriously as other nations, in real life or on screen, and that's the perfect place to start a joke about what happens when a corporate boss and a creative employee walk into the same meeting. And that was Corporate and Creative Meetings Are Ripe for Laughs. It's written by Tim Duggan, and he's the author of Work Backwards, The Revolutionary Method to Work Smarter and Live Better. And it was published in the My Career section of The Age on Saturday, May the 30th. I must say, I've loved all of those shows that he mentions in there. They're really good. And now let's go to, from the Herald Sun on the 30th of May, and it's Body Double Theory Raises Its Heads Again. And this is coming out of Moscow. It was first printed in the Times and then republished in the Herald Sun. A throwaway comment on a video has reignited conspiracy theories about Russian President Vladimir Putin. Pal Lash, thank you very much. I have prepared a presentation. Dmitry Patrushev, a deputy prime minister, told the Russian leader in a video that was published by the Kremlin. There is no such name in Russian. However, some social media users suggested, partly in jest, the name was short for Pavel Nikolaevich, the presumed identity of one of Mr. Putin's alleged doubles. The Kremlin corrected the official transcript to include the correct version of Mr. Putin's first name and patronymic. There have been unproven rumours for years that Mr. Putin employs lookalikes to ensure his personal security or to lighten his workload. Mr. Putin said 6 years ago that a plan was drawn up in the early 2000s for him to use body doubles, but he rejected it. However, in 2022, Kirilo Budanov, the then head of Ukrainian military intelligence, alleged that Mr. Putin regularly makes use of lookalikes. As evidence, Mr. Budanov claimed Mr. Putin's height, the shape of his ears and his chin, or the people posing as him, were different over the years. There are at least three people, as in body doubles, who periodically appear, he said. Other Ukrainian officials and media outlets have made similar claims. Even Kommersant, a pro-Kremlin newspaper, admitted confusion over Mr. Patrushev's comments. It seems that no one can explain what it was. Maybe he got overstressed. Maybe he wanted to say something
scripting about something.

something, but he caught himself, it wrote. And that was Body Double Theory Raises Its Head Again. It was first published in The Age and it was republished in The Herald Sun on the 30th of May. And let's have a see. We'll have a look at what this day is. It's National Day for the Girls Have a Good Run Today. It's a Wear a Dress Day and it's also Nail Polish Day, which they do go together very nicely. And I'll just skip to the timelines for dresses. The 1800s, the hoop skirt style dresses are worn. In the 1940s, dress hemlines are reduced to save money and cloth during World War II. The 1947, Christian Dior introduces dresses that highlight a woman's figure. And in the 1960s, the mini dress becomes fashionable. And the nail polish timeline goes right back. 3000 BC and ancient Babylonians paint their nails before battle. 1920, Michel Menard utilises the enamel used for cars and creates a polish for nails. I can't see that being very good for your nails. 1930s, black nail paint is created. And 1975, Jeff Pink creates the French manicure, which is always so elegant. And that, now that we've had our nails and dress done, it's time for us to go out. We're going to close the day for the show for the day. We hope you've enjoyed it. And Afternoon Live will be back again tomorrow at the same time. Thank you very much to Rosie Coulthard for reading with me today. My name's Marianne Maloney, and you've been listening to Afternoon Live on Vision Australia Radio, VA Radio Digital, and online at varadio.org. And thanks for sharing some of your afternoon with us.

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8: 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I'm your host, Mike Cannon. A warning to Aboriginal and Torres Strait Islander people, this program contains the names of people who have died. It was inspired by listening to my granddaughter and friends singing at kinder. The Wave Hill Walk-Off, Yothu Yindi and The Voice, they're all in today's program, where we'll hear about two of the most significant Aboriginal voices of the last 100 years, Vincent Lingyari and Dr. Galaroi Yunupingu, leaders in both thought and action. You've almost certainly heard the song by Paul Kelly and Kev Carmody, From Little Things, Big Things Grow. Have probably sung along with the chorus. But have you ever listened, really listened, to the story he's singing? You may be thinking, Lingyari, I know that name from somewhere. The lyrics might be where, and we'll have time for some of them at the end, so stick around. And there's another song from back in 1971, Gurindji Blues, by Lingyari, Yunupingu and Ted Egan, that is important to the story. Egan wrote in the Australian Dictionary of Biography, Vincent Lingyari, Aboriginal stockman and land rights leader, was born in 1919 at Victoria River Gorge, Northern Territory, son of Gurindji parents. Both his mother and his father, also Vincent Lingyari, were employed on the 9,065 square kilometre Vestey-owned cattle station, Wave Hill, established in 1883 by Nathaniel Buchanan. Called Tommy Vincent by his employers, he received no education. Aged about 12, he was absorbed into the station work at the stock camps, where cattle from the 80,000 herd were branded and then driven to meatworks at Darwin. Although Lingyari became a head stockman at Wave Hill, he initially received no cash payment. The first time that he handled money was in about 1953, when he lined up with the other stockmen at the Negri River races and was given £5 pocket money. At the same time, he was becoming a highly respected Gurindji law boss. On the 23rd of August 1966, tired of the Aborigines being treated like dogs in their own country, Lingyari led 200 of his people with their families in a walk-off. Encouraged by Brian Manning and Dexter Daniels of the North Australian Workers Union, he demanded better pay and rations and protection of the Aboriginal women. The group camped in the bed of the Victoria River and later moved to Daguragu, known to non-Aborigines as Wattle Creek. The Gurindji strike was to last 9 years, the longest in Australian history. Influenced by Daniels and the film actor Robert Tadawali, both members of the Northern Territory Council for Aboriginal Rights, and by the writer Frank Hardy, Lingyari was happy to add his voice to the emerging cause of land rights. In April 1967, the Gurindji sent a petition to the Governor-General, R.G. Lord Casey, asking that their tribal land be returned to them so that they could establish their own cattle station. Lingyari, Galaroi Yunupingu, and Ted Egan recorded Gurindji Blues in 1971. Proceeds from the sale of 20,000 copies were divided between the Gurindji people and the Aboriginal Tent Embassy in Canberra. In anticipation of achieving their objective, the Gurindji formed in March 1971 the Murrumulla Gurindji Company. To raise money to buy horses and erect fencing, Lingyari addressed members of the Waterside Workers' Federation of Australia and of ABSCOL, a committee of the National Union of Australian University Students, established to support university scholarships for Aboriginal students. With the Gurindji elders Donald Nangyari and Lupna Captain Major, he visited Sydney and Melbourne to gain support for what was seen as a test case in land rights. During the strike, Lingyari occasionally allowed Aboriginal workmen to assist the Wayfield manager. In 1971, he worked as a ranger at Wattle Creek, and also, from time to time, used his tracking skills to help Northern Territory police officers find missing persons or stolen cattle. In March 1973, the newly elected Whitlam government reached an agreement with Lord Vestey to lease 3,236 square kilometres of Wavehill Station to the Gurindji people for residential and cultural purposes and to depasture stock. On the 16th of August 1975, Gough Whitlam poured a handful of red soil into Lingyari's hand to symbolise the legal transfer. The Gurindji leader said, "Now we can all be mates." In 1986, the land was converted to freehold title. Throughout the strike, Lingyari maintained a quiet dignity. He was appointed AM in 1976. In his later years, he became frail and almost blind, survived by his wife, Blanche Nangyi, whom he had married tribally, and their six sons and two daughters. He died on the 21st of January 1988 at Daguragu and was buried with traditional honours. The Lingyari Foundation was formed in 2001 to promote reconciliation and Indigenous rights and to develop Aboriginal leadership. The Vincent Lingyari Memorial Lecture is delivered annually in Darwin, and the songs From Little Things Big Things Grow by Paul Kelly and Kev Carmody and Old Vincent by Ted Egan honour his memory. A Northern Territory federal electorate is named after him, and a memorial to him in Reconciliation Place, Canberra, was unveiled in May 2004. On Gurindji Blues, Vincent Lingyari introduces the recording in his language, which he then translates into English. "My name is Vincent Lingyari, come from Daruragu, Wattle Creek Station. That means that I came down here to ask all these fellas here about the land rights. What I got, story from my old father or grandfather, that land belongs to me. Belongs to Aboriginal men before the horses and the cattle came over on that land where I'm sitting now. That is what I have been keeping on my mind and I still got on my mind. That is all the words I can tell you." Jack Lattimore, from the Burpul Tunguri people, is the Aboriginal Affairs journalist for The Age newspaper. He wrote in the Overland Literary Journal on the 23rd of August 2016, "From Blackfellas Eureka to Treaty, Reflections 50 Years After the Wavehill Walk-Off." The news bulletin ran footage of the demonstration. 200,000 people marching across Sydney's Harbour Bridge, black and white Australia walking together in the name of reconciliation. 200,000 bodies bridging the past, present and future. I watched with the sound turned low. The flickering screen lit the cold, dim room. The signal wasn't great. The images occasionally rolled and ghosted. Then the footage cut to an aerial shot to convey the magnitude of the event, and all the splendour was on display. The white fins of the Opera House, the ferries churning the water on the harbour, and the column of the rally, embroidered in yellow, black and red, shuffling across the big coat hanger. The inside of my head was a mixtape of Paul Kelly classics when I moved from Queensland to Melbourne in April 1998. I moved into a Collingwood cottage and started drinking. That was just about the extent of my plan. I was grog sick that day watching Sydney's reconciliation walk on the little telly. At my bedside was a book I'd chanced upon in the old Fitzroy Library. The book's introduction mentioned Hardy's consideration for Aboriginal people and his role in supporting the Wavehill Walk-Off, which was another event I knew of only vaguely. I recall all this because after setting out to write something to commemorate the 50th anniversary of the Wavehill strikes and the Dagaragu reoccupation, it occurred to me how deeply that event and certain other events preceding it were unwittingly stitched into my own personal history. Strings of land rights, the land council, artifacts of cultural significance, Paul Kelly's From Little Things Big Things Grow, the black history of Fitzroy and Collingwood, the unionist and author Frank Hardy. The phrases watershed moment and landmark decision are used so often that it can be a tricky business discerning just how significant an impact certain historical events can have on personal consciousness and the public narrative. 16 years ago, the Reconciliation Walk was described by the media in those terms. Lawyer and land rights advocate Mick Dodson, who was involved in the 1991 Royal Commission into Aboriginal Deaths in Custody, and later was appointed the first Aboriginal and Torres Strait Islander Social Justice Commissioner, declared the event was the dawning of a brand new day. Yet the Reconciliation Walk and a host of similar public-oriented events that have since been financed by federal and state governments as being crucial and critical are often disregarded by numerous Indigenous people at the grassroots of the First Nations cause. While these events may function in other strategic ways, in terms of fostering improved relations between black and white Australia, the clamour and puffery surrounding them often obfuscates the gravity and urgency of the persistent issues affecting Aboriginal and Torres Strait Islanders. In contrast, Wavehill and Dagaragu is now embroidered into our socio-cultural unconscious. It is an actual bona fide watershed moment in the short history of the Australian Commonwealth. But what commenced 50 years ago, on the 23rd of August 1966 at Wavehill, was itself informed by an industrial dispute that occurred 2 decades earlier. The Pilbara strike, which began in 1946, is still referred to as Australia's longest strike. Involving around 800 Aboriginal workers at its height, the dispute was about fair wages and living conditions. As with Wavehill, Aboriginal stockmen and station workers were being exploited for a pittance and enduring living conditions considered unfit for non-Indigenous employees. 20 stations were affected, with strike camps occupying ground outside Port Hedland and Marble Bar in Western Australia for over 3 years. Also referred to as Blackfellas Eureka, the strike eventually did succeed in forcing wage reform, albeit negligible. But unlike the Wavehill walk-off, the Pilbara dispute didn't evolve into a land rights movement. When the dispute ended in 1949, many Aboriginal strikers never returned to the stations that were often situated on their traditional homelands. By 1966, Vincent Lingyari was the senior lawman for the Gurindji, as well as head stockman at Wavehill Station. Title to the 906,496-hectare station was owned by William and Edmund Vestey, meatpacking barons from Liverpool, England. The Vestey brothers' enterprise already had form in exploiting labour in Brazil, Venezuela, Argentina and Uruguay, as well as demonstrable aversion to paying taxes, when they purchased the station in 1914. Despite a 1933 ordinance that extended a wage of 5 shillings per week to Aboriginal people employed in the country, and the meagre wage reforms won in the Pilbara dispute in 1949, labour and living conditions at Wavehill remained miserable through the 50s and 60s. Aboriginal workers were still working for food rations, blankets and work clothes, while only being accommodated in rough humpies. For much of that period, it was also illegal for Aboriginal workers to leave the stations without a permit. Underscoring all the discrimination, deprivation and inequality was the palpable trauma of the numerous massacre sites that surrounded the station. One of the first actions of the Gurindji after downing tools and walking to Dagoragu was to inter the bones of forefathers murdered at a nearby site into the caves of Seal Gorge. The industrial dispute officially became something much more when, in April 1967, a petition, signed by Vincent Lingyari and three other Gurindji elders, was delivered to the Governor-General, Lord Casey. The letter was transcribed, transmitted, and co-witnessed by Frank Hardy, and requested the return of 50,000 acres of Gurindji tribal land. A statement for self-determination, it sought access to land resources and to establish an independent Gurindji-managed cattle station, but went even further by rejecting representations of Aboriginal people, declaring, "We would show the rest of Australia and the whole world that we are capable of working and planning our own destiny as free citizens. Much has been said about our refusal to accept responsibility in the past, but who would show initiative working for starvation wages, under impossible conditions, without education, for strangers in the land?" In May of this year, at the invitation of Victoria's state government, representatives from First Nations around the continent gathered at Melbourne's South Bank Convention Centre to discuss the issue of constitutional recognition and treaty. While constitutional recognition was once again rejected, there were persistent calls for a treaty that involved actual land rights and, by way of reparation, a genuine share of the profits from and future access to the resources on traditional tribal lands. The same calls for real agency sought by Lingyari and other signatories on the Dagoragu petition. And still present are the sorts of government policies that echo the discrimination of legislation like the 1918 Ordinance, which effectively exempted employers from paying wages to Aboriginal people. The Governor-General, Lord Casey, rejected the request, but we know well enough from Paul Kelly and Kev Carmody's song that after 7 years and much persistence, a tall stranger appeared in the land, and that Australian Prime Minister Gough Whitlam finally handed over deeds to Gurindji country. The size of property relinquished by the Vesties was 323,600 hectares. The company held on to the remaining 582,896 hectares of traditional Gurindji land. What is not well known is that the fight for inalienable freehold title to Dagoragu lands went on until 1986. 2 years later, Vincent Lingyari passed. One of the songwriters we mentioned, Dr. Galeroy Yunupingu, AM, passed away just a few months ago. Marsha Langton wrote in The Australian on the 3rd of April, 2023. Yunupingu was an extraordinary man who built a bridge between his world and the world of Australians who had been unable to understand that they were living in the lands of First Peoples. He was, first and foremost, a Gumati man with a powerful legacy from his father and ancestors, whom he is now joining through the sacred songs recited in his homeland. He changed the way his people, the Yolngu of Northeast Arnhem Land, and other Indigenous peoples, are treated. In the 1960s, as a young man, or in his teenage years in the Western system, he was delegated by his father to assume profoundly important responsibilities for his clan and the Yolngu people in his ancient system of alliances in Northeast Arnhem Land. His father, Mangurawai, had led the Gumati clan during the most tumultuous times in their history. Missionaries, anthropologists, vigilantes, such as those commissioned by the East Africa Cold Storage Company, and police, had entered the lands in possession of the Yolngu, attempting to take the land and impose a foreign religion and system of governance. Over six or more decades, several political events conspired to assist in their failure. Even though some resorted to violence and murder, and governments imposed racist restrictions under an authoritarian system of rule, Yolngu leaders strategized to ensure the survival of their people. Yunupingu remained throughout his life deeply concerned about the existential threat to his people and to other indigenous people. The most sacred place in his country was occupied by an ancient tree, and this banyan tree was also sacred. When the Nabalco Mining Company bulldozed the area, he demanded that the tree be saved, and it was, in a tragic way. It stood alone in an ugly industrial landscape. He watched out for it, asked about it, and visited it. This was one of many responsibilities he undertook in keeping with his status, and he, like an ancient tree, was a great presence in his beloved country, and eventually, after so many decades, around the nation and the world. He had been chosen by his father to become a clan leader and to go through the many years of learning that involved. His early religious ceremonial training coincided with the turning of the tide in Indigenous affairs in the 1960s. He was the interpreter for the clan leaders in the Supreme Court in the ACT in the Millerupum versus Nabalco case in the 1960s. He was interpreter in the Woodward Commission of Inquiry, appointed by Gough Whitlam, to determine how land rights were to be recognised. By interpreting for all the clan leaders and their evidence, he became extremely knowledgeable. Later, of course, when the Land Rights Act had passed and the land councils were established in the 1970s, he became chair of the Northern Land Council and served in that position twice. So he is, in many ways, one of the critical figures in the land rights movement. He was able to translate philosophical beliefs and the inherited ancient property systems of Yolngu people to a very wonderful judge, Justice Woodward, to enable a land rights system to be legislated. He also contributed to culture, the survival of Aboriginal culture, and to education. The Yothu Yindi Foundation press release on his passing explains how he initiated the Dupuma Baka School in his community in Arnhem Land, which has been producing wonderful results with high attendance rates for the children. He understood the ancestral power of his country, and also the countries of Indigenous relations and friends, and his influence spread across the country through these ancient alliances. He became not only a great ritual leader, but also a great political leader. This, he often acknowledged, was due to the Yolngu culture with its principles of balance, reciprocity, and the mixing of knowledge systems like the flow of fresh water into the seawater. He curated many events to bring about greater understanding of the great benefits of the meeting of Yolngu knowledge and Western knowledge, and the injunction of his law to share knowledge and to show respect for others. His compassion drove his desire for the equality of Aboriginal people and opportunities for young people to achieve their dreams. At Gulkula, he established the Garma Festival to achieve this purpose and, year after year, led people in discussions at this great ceremony with its annual Bush University. He did this for the young people to come so that, as Noel Pearson put it, they take a leap of faith. We could even touch the stars. One lesson Yunupingu learnt from his father and ancestors was to look up to the stars. He was an artist, a great traditional singer, and an innovator. He was a great clan leader, a great family man, and very much loved by so many Australians who came into contact with him through his Garma Festival and so many other good works. He was also an intellectual. He published some wonderful works, and I note particularly Tradition, Truth, and Tomorrow, published by Black Ink. His name means a rock that stands in the middle of the sea, and he lived up to the legendary power of the rock. He made representations to prime ministers and ministers of Australian governments. He became chairman of the Yothu Yindi Foundation, and at the University of Melbourne in 2007, in a speech that set out the goal of constitutional recognition of Indigenous Australians, he said, "There can be no settlement if Indigenous people remain the most disadvantaged citizens in the nation. Words can set the scene, but real commitments are required to tackle poverty and disadvantage. Fixing these problems will take time, energy, and money. The immediate problems of the Indigenous world cannot be put to one side as we start to talk about symbols and words. Our words must inspire us to greater efforts on behalf of the children and the old people and the everyday people who struggle out there in our communities. He asked us to come with him in facing this challenge, and so we did. It is a cause of great sadness that he did not live to see not only the referendum on The Voice, but also the achievement of so many of his other goals. He wanted equality of opportunity for all, and especially for young Yolngu and other Indigenous people. This is the legacy and challenge he has left us. "Gather round, people. I'll tell you a story. An 8-year-long story of power and pride. British Lord Vesti and Vincent Lingyari were opposite men on opposite sides. Vesti was fat with money and muscle. Beef was his business, broad was his door. Vincent was lean and spoke very little. He had no bank balance. Hard dirt was his floor. From little things, big things grow. Gurindji were working for nothing but rations, where once they had gathered the wealth of the land. Daily the oppression got tighter and tighter. Gurindji decided they must make a stand. They picked up their swags and started off walking. At Wattle Creek, they sat themselves down. Now, it don't sound like much, but it got tongues talking. Back at the homestead, and then in the town. From little things, big things grow. Vesti man said, "I'll double your wages. 18 quid a week you'll have in your hand." Vincent said, "We're not talking about wages. We're sitting right here till we get our land." Vesti man roared and Vesti man thundered, "You don't stand a chance of a cinder in snow." Vince said, "If we fall, others are rising." From little things, big things grow. Then Vincent Lingyari boarded an airplane, landed in Sydney, big city of lights, and daily he went round softly speaking his story to all kinds of men from all walks of life. And Vincent sat down with big politicians. "This affair," they told him, "it's a matter of state. Let us sort it out while your people are hungry." Vincent said, "No thanks. We know how to wait." From little things, big things grow. Then Vincent Lingyari returned in an airplane, back to his country once more to sit down, and he told his people, "Let the stars keep on turning. We have friends in the south, in the cities and towns." 8 years went by, 8 long years of waiting, till one day a tall stranger appeared in the land. And he came with lawyers, and he came with great ceremony, and through Vincent's fingers poured a handful of sand. From little things, big things grow. That was the story of Vincent Lingyari. But this is the story of something much more, how power and privilege cannot move a people who know where they stand and stand in the law. From little things, big things grow. From little things, big things grow. And this is Vince from Gurindji Blues. "Poor bugger me, Gurindji. Peter Nixon talk long, we. Buy your own land, Gurindji. Buy 'em back from the Lord Vesti." "Oh, poor bugger me, Gurindji. Suppose we buy 'em back country. What do you reckon proper fee? Might be flour, sugar and tea, from Gurindji to Lord Vesti." "Ah, poor bugger me." Now you've got some music to go and listen to, that's where we must leave People in Profile for today. I'm your host, Mike Cannon. If there's someone you'd like to hear about, please let us know. 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
15: On Vision Australia Radio, welcome to Comment is Free, where we read comments from The Guardian online. I'm your host, Natasha Norton. On today's programme, for Australia's anti-corruption agency, perception matters and it starts at the top. And heat waves are becoming the norm. This is what Britain will look like in the year 2052. The first article comes from The Guardian Online Australia from Wednesday the 27th of May. For Australia's anti-corruption agency, Perception Matters and It Starts at the Top, by Deborah Glass. Leading an integrity agency like the NACC will never win you a popularity contest, but a transparent selection process can help ensure real independence. The news that the inaugural NACC, National Anti-Corruption Commission, Commissioner Paul Brereton has resigned will surprise no one who has been following the unflattering headlines about the NACC since it began operation 3 years ago. But who will replace him and how will they be chosen? How can the public have confidence they will be not only independent but have the courage to expose truths that may be uncomfortable for governments, driven by a robust assessment of the public interest? Many people fought hard for the introduction of a National Anti-Corruption Commission against a backdrop of political apathy. While the NACC did not meet everyone's expectations, it was welcomed with high hopes. 3 years on, there is a palpable air of disappointment in its performance. As a former integrity agency head, I know the public never gets the full picture of what goes on behind the locked door. You will get bad press from time to time, though negative headlines can be unfair and undermine the huge amount of good work the staff of an agency do every day without fanfare. But perception matters, and the perception of independence of an integrity agency is at the core of its very existence. Dealing with corruption and multiple other forms of bad behaviour is a tough gig. I should know, having spent 10 years as Victorian Ombudsman, and before that, 10 years with the UK's Independent Police Complaints Commission. You have to make some incredibly difficult decisions that will anger powerful people and deal with complex issues you are constrained from explaining publicly. Leading an integrity agency will never win you a popularity contest. We hear regularly about how integrity agencies need the right powers and sufficient funding. Less attention is paid to how their leaders are chosen. Across Australia, most integrity chiefs, including ombudsmen and auditors general, are appointed either directly by the government they are tasked to oversee, or with the involvement of a parliamentary committee controlled by the government. That is true of the NACC commissioner, who is appointed by the Attorney General. The appointment must be approved by the Joint Committee on the National Anti-Corruption Commission. Half the members of the committee must be members of the governing party and half from other parties, but the chair, who has the casting vote, must be a member of the governing party. Independence is compromised from the start. Extraordinarily, there is no requirement in legislation that the position of NACC Commissioner be publicly advertised. The appointee is required to be a former judge or to have been a practicing lawyer for at least 5 years. It is difficult to see how the second of these requirements captures the gravitas required of the leader of the National Anti-Corruption Body. Cynics may say that's always the way with government appointments. Someone has to choose them. That was the case for my own appointment as ombudsman by a Liberal government shortly before it was turfed out by Daniel Andrews in 2014. So even though I had come straight from the UK, had no political affiliation and met none of the Liberal ministry before my appointment, I was regarded in some Labour circles as a Liberal hack. But it's not the case everywhere in Australia. The appointments of anti-corruption chiefs in Queensland, Western Australia and the ACT are not controlled by the government of the day. Each requires bipartisan support, and in some cases, executive government is not even involved in the process. The process for anti-corruption leaders in Victoria, New South Wales, South Australia and Tasmania is also more independent than that of the Commonwealth. It is controlled by the executive, but it is subject to a veto by a parliamentary committee, not controlled by the government. So there are ways of appointing independent integrity officials that ensure real independence. It would not even be difficult to introduce a better process for the NACC. The Joint Committee on the National Anti-Corruption Commission could be reconstituted with a non-government majority. The committee could set appropriate qualifications and experience for the role, ensure that merit-based selection processes are followed, including public advertising, and an independent selection panel, and approve the preferred candidate. So how can the next NACC Commissioner recover public confidence in a vital integrity institution? A transparently independent, rigorous, merit-based process for that appointment would be a good start. Deborah Glass was Victorian Ombudsman from 2014 to 2024. She recently conducted research into independent integrity officers as an honorary fellow at Melbourne Law School. The next article comes from The Guardian Online UK from Tuesday the 26th of May. Heat waves are becoming the norm. This is what Britain will look like in the year 2052 by Bill Maguire. People sleep outside because their houses are too hot to inhabit. Water is scarce and supermarkets are for the wealthy. If you think the temperature uncomfortable today, let me take you to the last day of July 2052. The rays of the climbing sun reveal a city still sweltering in the residual heat of the day before. From the air, London resembles a colossal refugee camp. Streets, gardens and parks are teeming with tents and cobbled together shelters, within which the city's residents have spent another uncomfortable night, away from the heat traps that their houses and flats have become. After 6 days when the temperature peaked at about 40 degrees Celsius, another scorcher is on its way. Half-hearted attempts to upgrade insulation across the country's housing stock ran out of steam and cash decades earlier, and most homes still have few barriers to the infiltrating heat. Almost all the country's electricity is now from renewables, which has brought down the cost, but the relentless onslaught of extreme weather has driven an ever-deepening economic depression across the world. Many now have air conditioning, but can't afford to run it. Early risers yawn and stretch as they queue at standpipes for water. A succession of dry winters and a spring drought have brought water rationing across the southeast of England, adding to the woes of those waking from another sticky, broken sleep. Ironically, there is plenty of rain now, and every day ends with an electric storm and torrential rain. Most of this, however, cascades directly into storm drains that can no longer cope, bringing surface flooding to lower-lying parts of the capital, but no end to the dearth of potable water. Growing crowds cluster around state-run grocery stores that provide the basics at affordable prices. Failed harvests at home in the previous 2 years and massively reduced food imports as other nations stricken by extreme weather hold on to what they has meant the rationing of bread and other staples. Supermarkets still exist, but they are struggling to keep prices down and so cater almost entirely to the wealthy. The power is out again, as it has been intermittently since the start of the heat wave. The problem isn't generation, but transmission. The extreme temperatures making cables sag and break and causing transformers to overheat. The doors of houses are open to let in the relatively cool air of the night, although the temperature hasn't fallen below 29 degrees Celsius. Trailing cables lead to televisions that some have shifted outside to watch when the power is on, and to laptops over which crouch office workers marooned at home by widespread transport problems. A combination of the heat and extended power outages has brought chaos to rail and tube networks, while damage to road surfaces and malfunctioning traffic lights means that getting to work by car is a lottery. Every hospital is overwhelmed as the incessant heat and humidity take their toll on vulnerable people, the old and the very young, and the final death toll across the country once the heat has abated is likely to be in the tens of thousands. The picture I paint here is one that few today would entertain as a future reality, but it has every chance of coming to life if we continue to blunder unprepared into a climatically challenging future. We have just experienced the hottest May Day on record, setting the scene for even greater summer heat that would not be possible without global heating. The temperature exceeded 40 degrees for the first time in the UK during the baking summer of 2022, which resulted in the early deaths of more than 3,000 people. Network Rail issued a do not travel warning at the peak of the heat, while thousands of homes in the north of the country lost power. Parts of London only avoided blackouts because the national grid paid record amounts for electricity imported from Belgium. Now imagine this level of heat lasting for a week or more. Having accelerated in the past 10 years or so, the global average temperature is currently climbing at a rate that will see a 1 degree Celsius rise every 28 years, meaning that the planet will be more than 2 degrees Celsius hotter than pre-industrial times by mid-century. Given this level of heating, temperatures of close to 43 degrees Celsius will be possible by 2050, so the playing out of my scenario is perfectly feasible. In fact, even under the current climate conditions, 3 or 4 consecutive days above 40 degrees Celsius can happen. As the UK Climate Change Committee flagged last week in its latest report to the government, our country is not built to handle such heat and its all-pervasive ramifications. More than 9 in 10 homes are not well insulated enough to keep out the heat, while by 2050 there is forecast to be a daily shortfall in water supply of 5 billion litres. The 3 worst UK harvests all occurred in the period from 2020 to 2025, contributing to the loss of grain equivalent to a year's worth of bread supply. We currently import 40% of our food, but as the harvests of other countries are also increasingly affected by extreme weather, we will no longer be able to rely on this continuing. The world's second biggest producer, India, recently banned all exports of sugar for 4 months. Such a policy of "we hold what we have" will only become more prevalent as climate breakdown takes an even greater toll on global agriculture. But this isn't all a done deal. We can't stop what's coming, but we can do plenty to help us cope better. At the top of any to-do list is the critical importance of properly insulating our entire housing stock so that homes can become refuges from the heat rather than potential death traps. At the same time, the large-scale rollout of generously subsidised rooftop solar power combined with battery storage will do much to make homes at least partly independent of the grid and able to run air conditioning during peak heat, even when the power is out. Personal rainfall harvesting, which is already big in Germany and other countries, will also help to address the predicted water deficit. While we need to seriously rethink the country's food strategy as a whole, encouragement and incentives for as many people as possible to grow at home their own fruit and vegetables can also help to ease the burden of inevitable shortages. While such measures will help to mitigate the worst, casting a shadow over our efforts will be the impact of a failing climate on the global economy and the consequences for the UK, with a number of analyses forecasting significant reductions in global GDP by mid-century. Inevitably, this will translate into increased hardship for many UK citizens, compromising their ability to cope with the new conditions. At the same time, a seriously weakened national economy will leave government with less money to build the resilience the country needs to successfully prevail in a hotter world. Bearing in mind that we continue to pump out carbon dioxide equivalent to the weight of 800,000 Titanics every year, and fossil fuel corporations are actively planning to expand operations, it is practically impossible for emission reductions to happen fast enough to reduce the rate at which our world is heating. Consequently, 40 degrees Celsius plus mid-century heat in the UK is now baked in. We need then to face the fact that life in the 2050s is going to be very different from today and act now. The sooner we recognise this and begin as a nation to prepare and adapt accordingly, the better we will be able to meet these enormous challenges to our everyday lives. Bill Maguire is Professor Emeritus of Geophysical and Climate Hazards at University College London and author of The Fate of the World, A History and Future of the Climate Crisis. On Vision Australia Radio, you're listening to Comment is Free. We continue our readings. The next article comes from The Guardian Online Australia of Thursday the 28th of May. Australians with disabilities copped the biggest cuts in the budget, yet Conservative media's heart bleeds only for the wealthy, by Greg Jericho. The reaction to the budget has revealed Australia's warped priorities, with the appalling inequality in dental care among the issues actively ignored. Last Friday, while eating breakfast, I noticed what I thought was a piece of cereal lodged in my gum. After extricating it with my tongue, I immediately realised it was a filling that had come out of my mouth. I booked a dentist appointment for later that day. This alone sets me apart from many Australians. When the ABS last surveyed our ability to access healthcare across the 2024 to 2025 financial year, a quarter of people said they put off seeing a dentist even when they needed to. Whereas the tendency to put off going to the GP is consistent across levels of socioeconomic disadvantage, which measures things such as income, employment, status and skill levels, the tendency to avoid the dentist is very much linked to disadvantage. That's because nearly two-thirds of people put off seeing a dentist due to reasons of cost, whereas cost is a factor for only 29% of people when deciding to put off seeing a GP. My new filling set me back $237, even after private health insurance, and yes, I know I'm stupid. After all, I wrote the column, Private Health Insurance is a Dud. Little wonder that 14% of Australians don't just put off seeing a dentist, but they end up not going at all, compared with just 1% when it comes to visiting a GP. As I paid the bill, not for the first time did I realise how fortunate I was to be able to do so, but also just how screwed the debate over the budget is. Think about it, in one of the richest countries in the world, 29% of people put off seeing a GP due to cost, and nearly two-thirds did so for the dentist, and that is just taken as a given. It does not result in front-page stories of families going without other necessities due to medical costs, or going without medical care altogether because they simply can't afford it. The fact is that we could have dental in Medicare. The Parliamentary Budget Office has estimated it would cost about $13.6 billion this financial year. For comparison, we know that a tax on gas exports would raise about $17 billion a year. But the government has chosen not to do it. No one in the LNP or One Nation cares to suggest the government should choose to do it, and almost no Australian media commentators would bother to push it. Similarly, the biggest cut in the budget was to the NDIS, essentially an 11% cut in real terms. But no one in the LNP and few in the media seem to care too much about this. Instead, it's largely taken as a necessary cut. On the floor of the Parliament, the distorted priorities have also been clear. Rather than ask about how, as we reported last week, those with Down syndrome will be among the most affected by cuts to NDIS services, the opposition has instead tried to suggest the biggest issue for people with Down syndrome is testamentary discretionary trusts. It echoes this grossly misleading article headlined, "Families of Disabled Children Forced to Overhaul Finances Under New Labour Tax Reforms." In reality, special disability trusts were specifically exempted from the changes to trust. Nothing has changed for them. As the father of a child with Down syndrome, we have not felt any need to overhaul finances, but we are worried as hell about the cuts to services that greatly improve her life. Rather than decry the cuts to the NDIS, instead we have stories bemoaning that total disability funding would reach $100 billion. Consider an article about family trusts that contained the quote, "The idea of giving your kids $1,000 a week in spending money. You won't do that anymore." As the line in The Big Short goes, they're not confessing, they're bragging. In the past 2 weeks, the conservative media has discovered young people exist, but only young people who negatively gear, or are in a trust, or earn capital gains. Oddly, there has been almost no mention of how many more young people will now be able to automatically claim $1,000 in work expenses due to changes in the budget. It's rare to have such stark differences in a budget. People with disabilities suffering some of the biggest cuts on record, while the wealthiest in society lose some tax breaks, and they are apparently the group most deserving of our concern. What a society of gowls we are, if we let that be the truth. Greg Jericho is a Guardian columnist and chief economist at the Australia Institute. The final article comes from the Guardian Online UK of Tuesday, the 26th of May. War, what is it good for? Well, it's a great way for Donald Trump to duck out of his son's wedding. By Marina Hyde. Some say Project Iran is a disaster, but as a get-out-of-jail-free card, it's a winner. He did say he was smart, didn't he? How far would you go for your son? For Donald Trump, the answer is simply, the Bahamas. That's way too far. Why can't you just get married on the golf course we buried your mother in? Or better still, the one I'm being carted to the second I get off the reinforced toilet I'm typing this on. And so it was that the president cordially flaked on the latest marriage of his large adult son, Don Jr., which took place somewhere in the Bahamas last weekend. If the world felt somehow different to you on Sunday morning, you were right. We now live in a post-troth society. In other ways, though, the world would have felt quite samey. Those whose national protest placard reads, "Iran deal when," remained fobbed off round the clock by a US administration that is always close, looking at a pretty solid thing on the table and debating specific language in the initial document. The Iranian government, meanwhile, is laying mines in the Strait of Hormuz, expressing resolute support for his

are. The president loves to imply that deals are always like this, once again confusing commercial Floridian real estate with the fanatical remnants of a dysfunctional regime in whose interest it is to play him. On the plus side, this is all the perfect excuse to bin off attending your child's wedding, or as Trump preferred to put it, on his thwarted desire to schlep to the Bahamas, circumstances pertaining to government and my love for the United States of America do not allow me to do so. Weird, those are exactly the words I'm hoping will get me out of my next destination second wedding invitation. I feel it strikes the perfect balance between solemnity and any old shit. We all know the old taco rule, Trump always chickens out. But does Trump perhaps always flake too, or certainly seek to? Could it be for a simple-souled psychopath that a self-launched war that never quite ends up being resolved is the absolute holy grail of social bailing, the perfect rolling excuse not to have to do things he doesn't want to do? Many ordinary flakers get like this when they have children, realizing that now they have the perfect long-term citation to get out of any social occasion they're not quite feeling by texting at 5 p.m. about vomiting, bugs, rashes, fevers, not a fever but definitely an elevated body temperature. Truly, children are precious in myriad ways. Personally, I would try serial social flakers at The Hague, but I don't make the rules. So, in more ways than one, Iran is Trump's baby. On the one hand, it's an unnecessarily self-started conflict that is racking up civilian casualties, will fail even on its own aims, has destabilized an already perilously destabilized region, and is causing severe energy supply shock that the world is only on the threshold of seeing the huge, varied, and in some cases catastrophic effects of. On the other, it gets you out of boring things that require effort, travel, and you not being the centre of attention for up to 30 minutes. But let's see the Earth's leading flaker put this excuse into action. Asked last week in the Oval Office if he'd be attending Don Jr.'s wedding, Trump replied, "He'd like me to go. I'm going to try and make it." I said, "You know, this is not good timing for me. I have a thing called Iran." That's one I can't win on. If your first thought was, great, he's finally admitting he can't win on Iran, maybe we can just bring this demented misadventure to a close, ideally as soon as Don Jr. and his latest are exchanging their ghastly barefoot vows. Then, prepare for disappointment, because unfortunately there was more. If I do attend, I get killed. If I don't attend, I get killed. Killed as in assassinated? Or killed as in possibly mildly criticised, but way less than you have been for spending vast tracts of both your presidencies on the golf course, while any number of volatile situations burn. Oh, the latter. Still, some things are more important than the slings and arrows of a media that simply lacks the imagination to set its sights on the possibility of surprise love, either between Don Jr. and his current wife, or between the adversaries in a war. Trump once insisted would be over and done with in 4 to 5 weeks. Either way, tell us about your son's new wife, Mr. President. He's got a very person I've known for a long time. Very person you've known for a long time. Why, she sounds just wonderful. Hopefully, Trump continued somewhat doubtfully, they're going to have a great marriage. Well, quite. If not, he can always catch the next one. When Don Jr. broke up with his last fiancée, Kimberly Guilfoyle, Trump Sr. found the perfect kiss-off present, or way of getting her out of the way. And so it is that Kimberly is now the US ambassador to Greece, which is certainly the Mamma Mia 3 plot we didn't know we wanted. If things go tits up this time, perhaps Bettina, for that is the name of the very person he's known for a long time, could be fed back into the flaking machine and be appointed some kind of Iran peace deal negotiator. By that time, presumably, the US will have tried almost all other approaches. In the meantime, it must be a struggle for Trump to fight the part of him that sees the personal benefit of just keeping any war going and going and going as the great perma excuse that keeps on giving.
having suggested again that a deal was just round the next corner.

he appeared to backtrack again on Sunday, suggesting both sides must take their time and get it right. Absolutely. We're less than a year out from Baron Trump's 21st birthday and only a couple away from Kai Trump's, both of which could be a real ball ache to have to get through. Then there are graduation ceremonies, bar mitzvahs, potential weddings, just any number of events that it would obviously be awful if Trump were in some way prevented from attending by an imminent deal, which, like Zeno's arrow, moves ever closer but never quite gets there and hits its target. Marina Hyde is a Guardian columnist. That brings us to the end of Comment is Free. I'm your host, Natasha Norton. 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
5: 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I'm Ron Sonecki and I will be your reader for today. Today's program includes items on plugging an Ethernet cable into these devices is a big mistake and scam reports are down, so why are they costing more money? And now to our first article, which is titled Plugging an Ethernet cable into these devices is a big mistake. And this is by Eli Becht and was published on May the 8th, 2026 in pocket-lint.com. Ethernet is a way to ensure a stable connection and for a long time. It guaranteed the fastest speeds for whatever you plug in. That's still the case for many devices. But there are a handful that have essentially outgrown the need for an Ethernet cable. Coupled with the fact that Wi-Fi has seen numerous improvements over the years, it's now easier than ever to ditch the cable. I don't use an Ethernet cable for much of anything in my house anymore since upgrading to a fibre internet connection with Wi-Fi 6. I have my work PC plugged in since it doesn't have a Wi-Fi card, but that's it as far as Ethernet is concerned. The strange thing is that I don't miss it at all. There are still plenty of reasons to use a cable, and stability is a big one. However, you might not realise your Ethernet cable is slowing your devices down. That's right, an Ethernet cable is often slower than Wi-Fi these days. It applies to more things than you'd think. If you are having constant buffering issues, an Ethernet cable makes a lot of sense for your TV. In fact, Ethernet cables excel at that, but that's about it when it comes to your TV. Aside from having to haul a cable downstairs into my living room, a big reason I don't use an Ethernet cable in my living room is that I'd be capped at 100 megabits per second. Don't get me wrong, that's more than enough for streaming. Netflix recommends 15 megabits per second or higher for 4K, but the reality is that my Wi-Fi is miles faster than that. When I couple that with the fact that I'm not dealing with any sort of buffering problems, it just doesn't make any sense for me to use my TV's Ethernet port. It may have made more sense a decade ago, but Wi-Fi has advanced quite a bit in that time, and I just don't see any reason to have your TV plugged in anymore. To be honest, I never had my TV plugged in, and it's never been an issue. Low-end streaming devices like Fire TV sticks and Roku streaming sticks have nothing to worry about here since there isn't an Ethernet port in sight. Sadly, that doesn't mean that if you have connection problems, you're pretty much out of luck as there's nothing you can do. However, as you go up in the tiers, you'll run into Apple's TV 4Ks and Roku Ultras of the world offering an Ethernet port. The unfortunate part about this is that these ports suffer from the same problems as your TV does. These Ethernet ports don't give you the most speed, so you could theoretically find yourself in a situation where your Wi-Fi is faster. In my case, my Wi-Fi is far faster than what my Roku Ultra offers. The same tips apply to your streaming box as they do to your TV. If you have a buffering problem, you should consider plugging in your Ethernet cable to see if it fixes your problems. Not to sound like a broken record, but these Ethernet cables offer plenty of speed for streaming, so it's not like you'll be greatly missing the speed of your Wi-Fi. Stability matters far more in this situation, so figure that out before anything. I just hope you don't have to run a cable across your house like I would if I wanted to plug in my streaming devices. As I sit here writing this article, my Acer Chromebook Plus 515, I'm doing so without being tethered to an Ethernet cable. That might be a controversial thing to say, but let me explain myself. It's actually quite simple. This laptop doesn't have an Ethernet port and I don't want to plug in a hub that gives it one. I also don't notice a single issue with speed or stability. To be fair, the only thing I do with this laptop is open up a few Chrome tabs and type. I don't need this laptop to do much else. I believe the main draw of a laptop is its portability, and if I want to be plugged into somewhere, I'd rather sit down at my desktop. I like that my laptop can go anywhere I want, and if it had been plugged into an Ethernet cable, I'd get far less use out of it. To me, a laptop doesn't really lend itself well to being tethered. I'd need to grab a mouse pad, and I'd probably look for a better way to use a keyboard. When it's in my lap, I feel a lot more intuitive and I don't mind having a small single screen. It's not like you're left much choice these days with more and more laptops ditching the Ethernet port in an effort to get slimmer these days. I guess that's what those USB-C hubs are for. When I said I only have my PC plugged in with my Ethernet, I meant it. I've a PS5, Xbox Series X and S and a Switch 2 all plugged into TVs without having an Ethernet cable accompanying them. Now I don't play a lot of online games, so stability isn't really a big deal for me. If my internet connection is choppy, it doesn't really affect anything unless I'm downloading a big game. Much of this is based on my own personal experience of not having connectivity issues, so I don't feel the need to be hardwired. All modern consoles have Wi-Fi chips, so it's not like you need a cable to be connected anymore like you did in the past with the original Xbox. I fully understand your Xbox or PlayStation plugged in if you're playing online, and you probably should be using a cable in that scenario. On the other end of the spectrum is the Switch and Switch 2. Sure, the docks have Ethernet ports on them, a very welcome addition, but I wouldn't have ever imagined using that. I play Switch exclusive in handheld mode, so I wouldn't get any use out of the dock being plugged in other than downloads. Plugging it in would require moving it upstairs, and that's not something I'm willing to consider, so it's going completely unused. Given that consoles are largely stationary, excluding the Switch, I don't see a downside to plugging yours in if you want. And that article was titled, "Plugging an Ethernet Cable into These Devices is a Big Mistake." Our next article is titled, 5 years later, Windows 11 brings back much-missed taskbar options and more, by Andrew Cunningham, and was published on the 19th of May 2026 in arsctechnica.com. When Windows 11 launched in 2021, we mostly liked its refreshed look. The rounded corners and menus with just a hint of translucency were a nice change from the flat colours and hard corners of the Windows 8.10 era. But its reformulated taskbar and start menu came with a number of functional regressions from the versions in Windows 10. Some of these were addressed quickly, others continue to linger. A new Windows Insider preview build released to testers includes a new wave of improvements that fix long-standing regressions while trying out new things. Most significantly, the Windows 11 taskbar can now be docked to an edge of your screen, including the left and right, something that was possible in Windows 10 and many older versions of Windows, but has been missing from Windows 11 since launch. Users can configure slightly different taskbar behavior for every taskbar position. If you prefer a different icon alignment or a left-right mounted taskbar over a top-bottom mounted taskbar, or if you want different settings for labels and icon groupings, you can choose different options for each position and Windows will remember them. Microsoft says there are several features that haven't been implemented yet. The taskbar won't auto-hide in any of the alternate positions, and the tablet-optimized taskbar with larger, more finger-friendly icon sizes and spacings also isn't supported. Touch gestures and the search box also aren't supported. All of these features are coming at some point, they just aren't ready now. Microsoft is evaluating additional features like different taskbar positions per monitor for multi-monitor setups. Another change Microsoft is testing makes the taskbar and all its icons smaller, a change designed to increase the amount of vertical space available on smaller screens without requiring users to fully hide the taskbar. Microsoft is also making a handful of changes to the start menu, including a user-selectable size setting. Previously, the menu would increase and decrease in size dynamically based on the size of your display. Each section of the Start menu, the Pinned Apps section, the Recommended section, and the All Apps section, will be individually toggleable, and users will be allowed to hide recommended apps advertised from the Microsoft Store while still being able to see jump lists and recent files in the File Explorer. Users who decide to keep the Recommended Apps section visible should also benefit from the improved file relevancy that better reflects what you have been working on. Some of these changes are available in the current Windows Insider Preview builds in the Experimental channel, which replace the Canary and Dev channels in Microsoft's latest beta program shakeup. Others will be released over the coming weeks, at which point more polished and refined versions will presumably come to the beta channel and eventually the public version of Windows 11. All of these changes are being made as part of Microsoft's continued commitment to Windows quality push, meant to address several of the real and perceived shortcomings of the Windows 11 relative to older versions. And that article was titled, 5 years Later, Windows 11 Brings Back Much Missed Taskbar Options and More. Our next article is titled, Google Books Are Chromebooks That Want to Be MacBooks. And this is by Kyle Barr and was published on May the 20th, 2026 in Gizmodo.com. The I.O. 2026 keynote came and went, and Google still has given us few reasons to care about Google Books beyond a mouse cursor stuffed with AI. The few inklings we managed to squeeze from this drought of news indicate these upcoming laptops are only one part of a larger strategy for Android devices. Logically, Google Books should offer a leap in capabilities beyond existing Chromebooks running on Chrome OS. If you glance at the Android developer blog too quickly, you would have missed a very brief mention of Google Books and the supposed evolution of Android on desktop. Google has not yet revealed the exact name or functionality of its new operating system, but one blog post called it the next generation of Chrome OS. Google has yet to confirm what the next-gen Android-based operating system is officially called. What's clear from the blog is that Google wants developers to design their apps for big-screen devices, not just phones. This laptop-class feel from Android apps would require a completely different mindset and UI than many Android developers are used to. It's not just the size of the app window. App UI needs to be completely redesigned for various sizes of resolution with support for keyboard and mouse controls. Google has an entire guide dedicated to designing for desktop experiences. It reads like a crash course in notebook app fundamentals, such as the basic concept of multitasking with multiple applications side by side. There's a new desktop emulator as part of the Canary build of Android Studio for devs to tweak their apps so mobile apps become a premium desktop class experience. Samsung phones already support DX, a kind of big screen mode when you connect your device to a monitor. The latest version of Android 16 QPR3 beta enables external display support. Hell, it even includes a Chrome OS-like taskbar. So what's really new? In its dev docs, Google points out features like cross-device support, letting you use an app on one device and transition to another in a near-equivalent state. Google seems to be setting up Google Books as an accessory inside a larger Android ecosystem. In this Apple-like walled garden, you would have your Android XR device connected to your Wear OS watch, all blended with Gemini's supposed agentic capabilities. This garden can only flourish if Google spreads enough seeds made of apps people usually need to use on a big screen. More than a decade ago, Google allowed you to load some native Android apps on its laptops. These weren't always sized correctly for these screens and sometimes didn't quite work with mouse and keyboard controls. You can also install a few Linux apps on Chromebooks, though if you go to that route, you're better off with simply installing an entire Linux distro onto the laptop and moving on. A laptop needs to offer more than a larger canvas for your apps. They need to support real productivity and non-work tasks with speedy operation. Google and Intel have already confirmed we'll have their chips inside these next-gen devices. MediaTek and Qualcomm have both separately confirmed to Gizmodo they are making chips for upcoming Google Books set for launch this fall. If these upcoming laptops prove to be more premium devices than typical Chromebooks, they could bring more power to existing Android apps. That still may not be enough to actually make it a Mac-like experience. Apple's MacBook Neo gives users access to the entire Mac OS suite and a huge helping of native apps built on years of enticing and incentivizing developers through the landmark transition to ARM. Mac OS is simply a more robust operating system than the browser-centric Chrome OS ever was. And that article was titled, Google's are Chromebooks that want to be MacBooks. On Vision Australia Radio and across the Reading Radio Network, you're listening to CompuTalk. And now moving along to our next article, which is titled, Scam Reports Are Down, So Why Are They Costing More Money? And this was published on the 20th of May 2026 in ity.com. The average loss per report skyrocketed by 30.4%, increasing from $1,350 in 2024 to $1,762 in 2025. This is a significant hit to the back pocket for anyone, especially small businesses, more so during the current cost of living crisis where every dollar counts. But the real story behind these numbers is what they reveal about how scams and cybercrime are evolving and why fewer attacks are now causing greater damage. The common thread behind many of today's most successful scams isn't highly sophisticated AI deepfakes, it's trust. BizCover collated data from ScamWatch and compared numbers from 2024 to 2025 with a focus on scams that specifically impacted small businesses instead of individual Australians. Our independent analysis of the data makes one trend glaringly obvious. Reported incidents are declining, but financial losses are climbing. For business leaders, that's an important signal. It suggests cybercrime isn't slowing down, but is becoming more strategic and more effective. This reflects a shift in the underlying economics of cyber attacks. Rather than casting a wide net and hoping to snare a handful of unlucky victims, cybercriminals are now betting on fewer, higher quality attempts that deliver much stronger returns. The result is a more strategic, targeted approach. Scammers don't need to rely on sheer volume anymore to succeed. All they need is perceived credibility. There's no doubt that artificial intelligence is accelerating this shift towards lower volumes and more targeted attacks. A spear phishing attack once required as well as skill and effort. This kind of attack can now be generated quickly and at a scale. Attackers are using AI to create highly convincing emails, invoices, and messages that closely mimic real business communications. This allows them to personalize attacks with far greater accuracy, increasing the likelihood of success. In many cases, the goal is no longer to break into systems through force, but to blend into trusted business processes so seamlessly that no one questions their interaction. In 2025, the top five most commonly reported scam types were phishing, 65,361 reports, shopping scams, 24,752 reports, identity theft, 20,944 reports, false billing, 15,915 reports, and hacking, 10,584 reports. This shows us that attacks are becoming more targeted and more damaging, and they're able to do this because they exploit trust. High trust attacks are designed to blend into everyday business activity, appearing as legitimate email, supplier invoices, internal requests, or even recruitment communications on job platforms. In fact, BizCover's investigation of the ScamWatch data showed that job and employment scams increased by a monumental 102.5% and financial losses climbed 81.5% to reach a total of $24.9 million in 2025. This is what makes these kinds of scams so dangerous and so effective. They don't feel malicious, they feel routine. When trust can be exploited, it means that attackers don't need to force their way in. They're walking in the front door. The idea that employees can simply spot the scam is becoming outdated. With AI, deepfake technology, and readily available data, attackers can create communications that are almost indistinguishable from legitimate ones. Decisions are being made in environments that feel trusted and familiar, which means awareness alone is no longer enough to prevent these incidents. If attacks are now designed to exploit trust, then businesses' responses need to evolve accordingly. Awareness still matters, but on its own, it's no longer enough. The focus needs to shift towards verification, building simple, consistent checks into everyday processes that critical actions aren't based on assumption alone. This also means rethinking the balance between speed and control. While efficiency is important, certain actions like payments or changes to sensitive information should include deliberate verification steps. Clear internal controls and defined approval processes can help reduce risk without slowing the business unnecessarily. Equally important is how staff are trained. Rather than relying solely on detection, training should reinforce when and how to pause, verify, and escalate, embedding these behaviors into normal operations. In the era of AI, the scam environment has changed dramatically, and business leaders need to recognize this. For organizations, this means adapting to a landscape where threats are embedded in everyday interactions, from emails to payments to hiring processes. The focus must shift from simply spotting scams to actively verifying critical actions. As AI continues to accelerate this trend, the ability to manage trust will define how well business protect themselves. Because in 2026, your biggest cyber risk may not be your weakest employee, it may be your most efficient process. And that article was titled, Scam Reports Are Down, So Why Are They Costing More Money? And now to our final article, which is titled, Digital Legacy, How to Make Sure Your Family Is Not Locked Out. And this is by Tim Biggs and was published on May the 17th, 2026, in theage.com.au. We spend our lives building digital fortresses, which have never been more secure. Between encrypted password managers, biometric locks, and the new world of passkeys, our personal data is generally only available if we are present and consenting. So how do we make sure our family can access it if we die? Security measures are designed to keep people out of our documents, our photos, our financials, our secrets. And they'll do that after we've gone, potentially blocking loved ones from important or sentimental data, unless that is, we plan properly. If you're practicing good digital hygiene and storing all your passwords and passkeys in a secure manager, you might already have a decent digital legacy tool at your fingertips, as many include emergency access features. Bitwarden was the most robust of these, though it's not only available to paying customers. You nominate a trusted contact who can apply to take control of your account. If you're alive and well, you can approve or deny their request. Otherwise, they will gain access after a preset amount of time following their request, for example, 7 days after. Password Solution is a bit more analog. Its emergency kit features gives you a PDF containing your login details and a secret code, which will let a person take over your account and access all your credentials. The idea is that you can print this out and put it in a safe or with other important documents. Dashlane relies on something called a dash file for its emergency access. This file is like a backup of all your credentials and is protected by a password you nominate. So again, the idea is that you place the file somewhere secure on your home computer or a USB stick in a safe and make sure a trusted person knows the password. If you're using a different manager, it's a good idea to investigate what emergency features they include. For most of us, Apple, Google, and Microsoft are the vanguards of our digital lives. Your smartphone, PIN, or computer password is among the most vital assets you need to leave behind for a family member to use. If you don't want to tell them directly, write it down to be kept securely with your important documents. Obviously, don't keep it somewhere that requires the PIN to get at it. With access to your device, they'll be able to reset the biometrics and access a lot of your data and services directly. Apple also offers a feature called Legacy Contact. You nominate one in your Apple account, which generates a key code. If your contact supplies this code and proof of your death to Apple, the company will send them a copy of your data, including photos, files, messages, notes, and backups. This will not give your contact access to your passwords, passkeys, or purchase content. They'll still need your PIN for that. Google has something called Inactive Account Manager, in which up to 10 nominated contacts get sent a link to a copy of your data automatically if your account is inactive for a set amount of time. The default is 3 months. This is something that anybody with a Google account should do, since it's set and forget and doesn't even notify your contacts when you add them. Microsoft is falling behind in this area, with no real account-wide emergency recovery system. However, it does provide a digital legacy feature in its OneDrive cloud storage product. You nominate a contact who is given a secret key code. They can provide this to Microsoft and request access to your files with a 72-hour delay in case you're alive and decide to block the request. in addition to all the regular wheel stuff, it's a good idea to set aside some instructions for handling your digital life, and this shouldn't really take you more than half an hour. You could even designate a digital executor, somebody you know that's relatively tech-savvy and who you trust to help transfer your accounts and data to a next of kin. If you have somewhere lockable to store it, the simplest solution is a physical folder with all the requisite details in it. If you'd like to stay digital, it could go in a password-protected part of your computer or the secure notes section of a password manager. But you would need to make sure your executor knew how to access it. Also, ensure it is not left on your devices or carelessly synced to the cloud. Here's what would need to be in your folder. Clear instructions on how to access your password manager or vault. What service do you use? What email address or username? What's the master password and what additional security is needed? Double check by logging out and using your instructions to log in. Two-factor authentication details. Do any of your important accounts send messages to your phone or email addresses for logging in? Do you have a hardware key? Where is it? Are there spares? Major account details. Even if they're already in the password manager, your family might need immediate access to email, bank, cloud storage, and social media. Write those passwords down. Again, this folder is as or more important as a copy of your house and car keys with all of your credit cards attached. It shouldn't be left in the desk drawer with your will or on your computer desktop. Any move to let someone else into your credentials is a security risk, especially if you're trying to set up access now for a potential future scenario where you're not around. You're essentially creating a back door, a way for someone else to get access that you usually have to prove your identity for. For example, let's say you send someone instructions on how to access your accounts, but they're not either careful enough with them or a security failure somewhere lets a crook into their account. Now that crook has a how-to document to access your things. Or, in another example, you might give someone you trust a secret key code to access your password manager. But then 10 years in the future, you're not on the best terms with them, and you forget to reset their access. Many risks like these can be mitigated by using the proper tools described above. Finally, there might be certain things that you don't want included when a loved one takes over your digital belongings. The only advice there is to make sure these things are totally separate on a different service and that isn't accessed through your usual password manager. For example, if you usually use Google services, keep your private stuff on a OneDrive account and memorize the login. And that article was titled Digital Legacy: How to Make Sure Your Family is Not Locked Out. 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

0: Hello and welcome to Time of Your Life, recorded in the studios of Vision Australia Radio Geelong. It's great to have you with us. My name is Annie Bieniak and I'm joined by my co-reader Lorraine McBride and our technical operator is Steve Neuhofer. Over to Lorraine for our first article.
1: This article from thesenior.com.au is titled How to Tour Australia on a Budget, Six Must-Visit Stops for Grey Nomads. As rising inflation and interest rates put pressure on household budgets, taking an extended getaway can feel out of reach. But taking your motorhome on the road can mean hundreds of must-see destinations remain within reach. My favourite place is anywhere away from home, Richard Barwick, Chief Executive of the Campervan and Motorhome Club of Australia, told The Senior. It's the lifestyle that it offers and getting away from the hustle and bustle of the city. From the tiny town of Humpty Doo to the coastal city of Bundaberg and the agricultural hotspot Deniliquin, Mr. Barwick has shared some of his favourite destinations for those travelling in a campervan or RV. Celebrating its 40th anniversary in 2026, CMCA has used its 64,000 members to help create an Australia-wide map of RV-friendly locations, detailing the facilities and local attractions in more than 366 towns. We're really trying to encourage people to go into these regional and rural communities, he said. Using the guide, travellers can chart a course to incredible destinations while offering camping for as little as $3 a night. Bundaberg, Queensland. Mr. Barwick recommends a stop by the coastal city of Bundaberg, which is popular among grey nomads for its stunning white sand beaches, where turtle hatchlings make their way to the ocean throughout summer. Travellers may also want to visit the Bundaberg Rum Distillery, where they can take a guided tour of the factory, or book in for a tasting. The CMCA RV park offers affordable site rental for $5 a night for solo travellers and $7 a night for couples. Tamora. This New South Wales grain-growing town and former gold rush hotspot is about 5 hours' drive from Sydney and 3 hours from Canberra. RV-friendly 48-hour street parking is available on Parks Street, where campers can also collect fresh water and empty their bins. The CMCA also operates an RV park on Gardiner Street with overnight stays available for an empty $2 a night for members. Visitors can admire the sunny yellow canola fields in August and September or make a stop at the Tamora Rural Museum, which features historical agricultural equipment, and the town's Aviation Museum, which has an impressive collection of historical military aircraft. Geraldton, Western Australia. The coastal city of Geraldton offers a selection of stunning natural scenery, including pristine beaches and flowering outback meadows. Geraldton is also packed with bars, cafes and restaurants, and for history buffs, it may be worth a visit to the Museum of Geraldton to learn about the town's history and nearby shipwrecks. Those looking to explore the area can take a 90-minute drive to Hutt Lagoon, one of the state's iconic pink lakes, which can change from red to purple to pink depending upon the weather. A 5-hour drive from Perth, RV drivers can park at the Francis Street car park for up to 24 hours where they'll find most of the amenities needed for life on the road. Humpty Doo, Northern Territory. For those exploring the territory, the top-end town of Humpty Doo is a must-visit, especially during the cooler months down south. There's no better place than up in Darwin and the Territory. Campgrounds are located behind the town's world-famous local pub, the Humpty Doo Tavern, with access to the on-site pool and RV facilities available for those stopping in for as little as $3 a night. While in town, you can get a selfie with the big boxing crocodile before settling in for a drink at the iconic Humpty Doo Tavern. Humpty Doo is a 20-minute drive from Berry Springs Nature Park, where visitors can take a dip in the shaded national pools and slow down for native bird watching. Deniliquin, New South Wales. Close to the border of Victoria and sitting on the scenic Edward River, the agricultural town of Deniliquin is definitely worth a visit. I love Deniliquin. That's an absolute unique little place on the Edward River. To get a real taste of outback culture, the annual Denny Ute Muster brings together ute enthusiasts from across the country. The event also holds the record for the most people wearing blue singlets, with an impressive 4,961 blue singlets. Charleville, Queensland. For those venturing inland, the rural town of Charleville could be worth a stop. The largest town in the state's southwest and the subject of a Slim Dusty song, the area housed thousands of US Air Force personnel during World War II, with visitors now able to tour the secret military base. Animal lovers might want to check out the Charleville Bilby experience to learn about a breeding program for the endangered marsupial. CMCA operates a RV park on Adaville Road for $3 a night for members and $2 per additional person. This article, titled How to Tour Australia on a Budget, was from thesenior.com.au.
0: This article was titled Sydney Lawyer Was Stressed Out by Her Mortgage, So She Sold Up and Bought a Van. This is from the abc.net.au, written by Nikita Jagar. Sydney-based lawyer Phoebe McDougall can afford to rent or even buy a property, but instead she chooses to live in a van. In 2021, Ms. McDougall sold her Coogee apartment before moving into a $600 a week rental in Manly. But she left both in exchange for life on the road. The 37-year-old is among several professionals who are choosing to live in vans amid soaring property prices. To afford the mortgage on the Coogee apartment, Ms. McDougall said she was forced to rent out a bedroom. She said there was a lot of pressure to own a house while working as a lawyer in the city. Once I was in Sydney and in that corporate lifestyle, it felt like that was the goal you had to get to, she said. Ms. McDougall is based in Sydney, where she works out of an office in the CBD, but often travels to regional areas to represent her clients. She said her lifestyle helped her to manage the stress of work. In my industry, we're faced with a lot of heavy traumatic content, and to be able to finish work, go home, switch off, and at home be surrounded by a beach or gum trees, this is such a privilege, she said. Ms. McDougall lives a simple lifestyle on the road, which includes catching her own fish with a spear gun. I've always loved the ocean and diving, she said. As part of that simple living, I decided I wanted to catch my own food and provide for myself, so spearfishing for me is really empowering. The lawyer said many people were surprised when she told them she was living in a van. But Ms. McDougall said living in the van did not mean sacrificing financial stability. Travel's a huge part of my life, she said. To be renting and not to be able to go on holidays, it's not that I couldn't afford the rent, but what is your life after that? At first, Mrs. McDougall said she was a bit unsure, especially being a woman living alone on the road. I think it's a worry for a lot of people, especially solo female travellers. They're worried about safety and whether or not the lifestyle is for them. That was definitely a consideration when I first moved out, but I got over that quickly. According to the Caravan Association of Australia, about 20% of those who live in a van full-time are on incomes of more than $100,000, representing about 2% of the country's population. The industry's body researcher, Peter Clay, said he had seen many people from younger generations and those on higher incomes choosing this lifestyle. People are saying it's more cost-effective as opposed to being in the rental market. A social policy researcher at University of New South Wales, Hazel Blunden, said it was important this lifestyle was not glamorised, as many Australians had no choice but to live in a van. We might dress up homelessness as a lifestyle choice, or we end up normalising people having to live in a vehicle, Dr. Blunden said. Camper Van and Motorhome Club of Australia CEO Richard Barwick said it had about 40,000 registered members and was aiming for 1 million by 2040. I think there'll be an increase, not in just high incomes, but right across the board. Phoebe McDougall said she believed many others in the corporate world could also thrive while on the road. I hear it all the time from people I work with who say, I wish I could do that. And I always say, you can, anyone can do it. And for Mrs. McDougall, the road trip never ends. This article is from the abc.net.au. Sydney lawyer was stressed out by her mortgage. She sold up and bought a van.
1: This article is from nationalseniors.com.au, titled Study Reveals Age Bias in Workplace by Brett de Brits. National Seniors Australia rejects ageism in the workplace and supports all older people having the opportunity to work beyond retirement if that's their choice. older employees face unfair stereotypes in the workplace, according to research that shows younger colleagues often judge seniors as less competent, less adaptable, and less trustworthy. The study, led by Associate Professor Chad Chewy from the University of Queensland's Business School, examined attitudes in age-diverse workplaces in Australia and Taiwan. It comes at a time when many businesses are putting employees of different generations into closer contact. Workplace structures are becoming more and more horizontal, which means we often see people with significant age gaps working in the same roles, Dr. Chewy said. The research suggests younger workers can form negative opinions when they see older colleagues in roles like their own. Dr. Chewy said this often leads to unfair assumptions about performance and career progression. Younger workers often make unfair judgments about this. When they work with older colleagues sharing similar job titles, they often wonder why they don't advance to more senior positions, he said. Intuitively, younger workers can jump to a conclusion that their older peers are incompetent and less trustworthy, making them reluctant to collaborate with them. The consequences of these assumptions can be serious. When older workers are excluded from collaboration or information sharing, managers may misinterpret the situation and assume the older employee is underperforming. What is worse is that their immediate supervisor thinks the older worker is not performing well because nobody wants to share information or projects with them or work with them in general, Dr. Chewy said. The findings are based on two studies. The first studied 199 employees from 56 professional work teams in consulting and technology firms in Taiwan, measuring the level of trust younger workers placed in older colleagues. The second involved 177 Australian participants aged 22 and over who were presented with a scenario involving a 55-year-old engineer responding to an urgent production issue. Younger people expressed lower levels of trust in our engineer, Dr. Chewy said. They may have thought of them as a nice or supportive colleague, but they didn't see them as useful. This is an added cause for concern for senior workers, given that a recent survey of more than 600 businesses conducted by the Australian HR Institute shows that 70% of employers are excluding job candidates who are 55 or older. According to the survey, 19% excluded applicants over 55 or with a disability. This is up from 11% in a 2024 survey and 15% in 2025. But there is some good news. While the new UQ research highlights persistent age-based stereotypes, it also points to ways these perceptions can be challenged. Dr. Chewy said, older workers may need to be more visible about their skills and contributions, particularly in environments where colleagues have limited information about each other's capabilities. When younger employees receive very little information about their older colleagues' capabilities, they will primarily rely on surface-level characteristics like age to make a judgment, he said. Managers and employers also have a responsibility to support older workers and ensure that they have opportunities to demonstrate their value. Employers and team managers have a responsibility to give older employees opportunities or platforms to show they are capable, Dr. Chewy said. It is a mistake to think they don't need support because they're older or more experienced. The research, published in the International Journal of Human Relations, offers important insights for older professionals seeking to sustain their careers, as well as for organisations aiming to build inclusive, age-diverse workplaces where experience is recognised and valued. This article, titled Study Reveals Age Bias in Workplace, is from nationalseniors.com.au.
0: This article is titled Insurance Rebate Anger is Tip of the Iceberg. This is from National Seniors and written by Dr. Brendan Radford. The gloves are off. Seniors are reeling from the proposal to cut the private health rebate to pay for aged care. But it's not just seniors who are angry at the federal government. The medical fraternity via the Australian Medical Association has also stepped up attacks in the face of criticism of the government and specialists. They claim the real cost driver of rising specialist fees is the rising gap between what the government pays them via Medicare and the cost of running a specialist practice. According to the AMA President, Dr. Danielle McMullen, we have had decades of under-indexation and half a decade of Medicare freeze, leaving the rebate woefully out of reach of covering the cost of care. So the AMA is calling on the federal government to make several policy changes to make healthcare more affordable for patients. The federal budget will confirm a cut to private health insurance rebate for seniors. Higher rebates for seniors were introduced to increase the number of people using private health. Rebates for seniors will be reduced to the amount offered to people under 65, and this will increase the cost of an annual policy by hundreds of dollars a year. Higher premiums for seniors could result in significant numbers of older people dropping or downgrading their policy, with pensioners and part pensioners most likely affected. NSA has created a new estimator to show how much more you might pay because of the cut. While the amount the government pays specialists is clearly part of the problem, are there any other factors at play? Ageing of the population has put significant demand on health services. Ageing is associated with greater need and greater use of healthcare services. But are we supplying enough specialists? According to the Grattan Institute, the answer is simply no. This is partly related to the length of time it takes to train specialists, which can take at least 12 years. But that isn't the only issue. The Grattan Institute claims government-funded training places are determined by specialist colleges, which approve the training places. Curiously, though, the AMA was silent on this issue when discussing the cause of rising specialist fees. According to the Vice President of the AMA New South Wales, Dr. Fred Betros, private specialist fees reflect the real cost of delivering care, including employing nurses, allied health, reception staff, medical and IT, and the cost of running a modern practice, which delivers excellence as well as increasing indemnity costs. But surely supply and demand has some bearing on the price that patients pay. For example, one of the areas with rising fees is anaesthesiology. According to the ATO income data, there were 3,600 anaesthetists in 2022-24 compared to 2,600 in 2010-2011, an increase of 26.5%. Yet over this time period, the Australian population of people aged 65 and over increased by 49%. On face value, that appears to be a significant difference between supply and demand. It's questions like this that can only be fully understood by conducting a full review of the private health system, including the process colleges use to determine training places. This review is something the NSA has been calling for over the years and will help shed light on the cost drivers in this sector to hopefully identify solutions. And this article's titled Insurance Rebate Anger is Tip of the Iceberg by National Seniors.
1: This article, titled Small Talk Can Have Big Rewards, is from nationalseniors.com.au, written by Brett de Brits. Many of us has been taught to avoid small talk, those everyday chats about the weather, hobbies or what's for dinner, because they seem dull or pointless. But new psychological research suggests the opposite. So-called boring conversations are often far more enjoyable, meaningful and beneficial than we expect. This is good news for seniors because simple conversations can play a powerful role in maintaining well-being and social connections. A large study published in the Journal of Personality and Social Psychology examined what happens when people talk about topics they expect to be boring. Across 9 experiments involving 1,800 participants, researchers consistently found that people underestimated how much they would enjoy these conversations. Once the chats happened, be they online or in person, participants reported enjoying them far more than they had predicted. Why does this happen? Lead researcher Elizabeth Trinh explains that we tend to judge conversations by the topic alone before they begin, but once people start talking, something else takes over. As Trinh told British newspaper The Independent, we tend to assume that if a topic sounds dull, the conversation will be dull too, but that's not what people actually experience. In practice, it's the interaction itself, listening and sharing, that makes conversation engaging. Even talking about ordinary subjects, from cats to the stock market, can become surprisingly absorbing. What really drives enjoyment is engagement, Trinh noted. Feeling heard, responding to one another, and discovering unexpected details about someone's life can even make a mundane topic meaningful. This matters because social connection is strongly linked to better mental and physical health, especially as we age. The research suggests that when we avoid conversations because we expect them to be boring, we may be missing easy opportunities for connection, enjoyment, and even learning. As the researchers warn, skipping a brief chat with a neighbour, a fellow bus passenger, or a cafe regular can mean missing small but valuable moments of human contact. You don't need a brilliant topic to have a rewarding conversation. A friendly comment, a shared observation, or a curious question can be enough. The next time you hesitate to make small talk, remember that what might seem ordinary at first could turn out to be a rich and rewarding interaction. This article called Small Talk Can Have Big Rewards from nationalseniors.com.au.
0: This article is from thesenior.com.au. The Heartbreak of Grey Divorce, Who Gets to Keep the Family Pet? Written by Anna Houlihan. The most agonising part of separating isn't dividing superannuation or selling the home. For many older Australians, it's deciding the fate of their animal companion. Divorce among older generations, termed grey divorce, has been on the rise, meaning more couples are facing an impossible decision regarding their pet. For those who rely on the companionship of the pet for support, it can be a tricky territory to navigate. Family law barrister Darren Mort said that if former spouses wanted to share custody of the animal, it would need to be organised through mediation rather than the courts. In mediation, you can effectively agree on anything, shared care or alternating weeks, he said. Provided it's completed in the proper format, that agreement is a contract and it's a binding contract. But unlike a private agreement, a judge cannot order shared custody. They can only award ownership to one person or order the pet to be sold or given away. The reason the courts don't go down the shared custody pathway is to finalise all financial relationships between the parties, the Melbourne-based barrister said. As of June 2025, Australian law no longer views pets as physical assets, instead granting them the status of companion animals under the Family Law Act. A court judges rightful ownership based on a number of criteria. This includes assessing who was responsible for feeding, exercising, and grooming the animal on a day-to-day basis. The court also looks at the strength of emotional bonds, financial viability, as well as health and mobility of their owners. When people are getting to a certain age, they might not have had the same capacity to care for the animal. Although a dog might be closer to one party, if that party is not able to care for the dog anymore, it has some bearing, he said. It's grossly unfair to separate an older person from their dog, but if you can't look after the dog, it's not fair to the animal. Dr. Mort said criminal history also factors into the decision. The court looks at whether the pet's been exposed to any family violence or cruelty. Dogs that are used for disability, such as guard dogs, are excluded. In that case, there's no argument. Unlike a pet, an assistance animal is viewed by the court as a medical necessity for its handler. This means the court will not entertain a claim for ownership from the other partner, regardless of who pays for the food or took it for walks. While a court will be decisive about who takes the family pet, for those hoping to strike a shared custody arrangement,

0: to try and sort it out, he said. And this article is from thesenior.com.au, The Heartbreak of Grey Divorce, Who Gets to Keep the Family Pet?
1: This article is from thesenior.com.au, titled After 10 Years of Silence, Ken Sat at a Piano and Stunned His Carers. When 81-year-old dementia patient sat down in front of a grand piano in a suburban healthcare centre, nobody expected him to be able to tap out a tune. But in front of the ivories, Ken Ackerman, 81, drawing on years of sense memory, immediately felt his hands bouncing confidently along the keys. That day reignited something in Ken, said Kathy Smith, Ken's friend and carer. I hadn't seen him light up like that in years. Ken, a retired piano tuner, had been regularly visiting the Baptist Care Refresh Retreat in Joondalup following his dementia diagnosis in 2024. As he played the piano, residents and carers got to their feet and started dancing, with the sweet moment bringing tears to Kathy's eyes. Respite care allows people with early stage dementia to take a break, socialise and meet new people, and can also give carers an opportunity to recharge. Around the country, My Aged Care, the government's aged care portal, offers up to 63 days of subsidised respite care for all patients with a carer, but those interested must be assessed for eligibility. Daily fees for basic services are $66.80 per day, along with booking fees. Baptist Care's Refresh Retreats offer free 3-day breaks for early stage dementia patients and their support person. Patients can bring family, friends or carers for their visit. People can also visit the centre without having to be assessed by My Aged Care. Reservations for 2026 can be made through the organisation's website. The piano is a permanent feature of the Joondalup Respite Centre, but once Ken noticed it, he was immediately drawn in, according to Kim Marshall, Program Manager at Baptist Care's Refresh Retreat. While he has loved socialising with others and getting involved in the centre's activity, he had previously not touched a piano for 10 years. Ken's whole face lit up and he smiled, Miss Marshall said. Music brings back the long-term memories for people. Music is often used at the centre as part of cognitive stimulation therapy, which evidence shows can improve brain function and quality of life of dementia patients. Some 466,000 Australians are living with dementia, with the number of people affected expected to double over the coming decade. A dementia diagnosis doesn't mean life stops, Ms. Marshall said. There is still friendship, laughter and meaning, and we need to normalise that. This article, called After 10 Years of Silence, Ken Sat at a Piano and Stunned His Carers, is from thesenior.com.au.
0: And that brings us to the end of Time of Your Life for this week. I'm Annie Bierniak and was joined today by Lorraine McBride and Steve Neunhofer. 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

0: Episode 10. Mrs. Polifax left Boozy Tim intently watching the acts as they came on. Meanwhile, back in the States, Bishop did not receive kindly the news that on Saturday morning he was to fly to Maine and interview Cardi Hopkirk. "Oh, damn it," he protested. "I've a date tomorrow to lunch and play golf. I've only just met this blonde. She's stunning and she likes me."
1: "I like you too," said Carstairs dryly.
0: "So does Mrs. Polifax. Even Cardi Hopkirk may like you." Bishop sniffed indignantly. "I might point out that none of you is blonde with sylph-like figures, works for the Treasury Department, and can talk in depth about the Federal Reserve." Carstairs raised an eyebrow.
1: "Talk about the Federal Reserve? Oh, please, Bishop."
0: "Oh, well," Bishop grinned sheepishly, "if I've expressed my disappointment clearly enough, I'll stop, but there are times."
1: "What we're paid for," Carstairs reminded him. "However, you'll be at Willie's by 2 in the afternoon and should be back by evening. I promise you a free Sunday, and you're the only person I trust for the job."
0: Having admitted this, he returned to his usual brisk self.
1: "Now, I want 2 things done. I want inquiries sent out to the state police in New York, Connecticut, and New Jersey regarding a white van with the name Chiggy Skep Metal on its panels, license unknown. Mrs. Polifax didn't happen to notice the color of the plate, did she?"
0: Bishop shook his head. "It could very well have been neatly muddied and obscured for daytime and unlit for night driving, but since it was always behind them, it's not too surprising if they didn't notice." He glanced at his watch. "I'll get to work on the police calls, but what was that second job?" Carstairs smiled.
1: "Whenever it feels right for you, at the proper time this afternoon, you might give Jed Adams a call at the FBI and learn whether this morning's ransom drop-off met with any success. Now let me get back to work. You know how Fridays are."
0: "On my way." At the door, Bishop hesitated, turning to say with a grin, "I admit there are 2 compensations in regard to the trip to Maine. When I spoke with Mrs. Polifax, she was about to happily interview a snake woman. I'll be interested in how she deals with a carnival. It should be quite a change from her garden club."
1: "Even more interesting if she's learning who knifed Laszlo," pointed out Carstairs.
0: But Bishop had already closed the door behind him and didn't hear. Promptly at 11:57, the television was turned on. A soap opera was just ending, and Bishop watched a voluptuous blonde actress with enormous interest. After 2 commercials came the excited announcement that Henry Bidwell had at last been heard from and was presumably still alive, and the film was flashed on the screen. It had been filmed by an amateur. The lighting was poor, the background blurred, but Bidwell's face was close to the camera and clear enough for a bruise on one cheek to be seen and smudges under his eyes. His voice was tired. He said that he was George Bidwell and that he was not being ill-treated, but the ransom had still not been paid. He had been told that the police had fouled up several attempts and he was begging them to expedite the payment because he was now in fear of his life.
1: "I beg of you," he pleaded, "for God's sake, return me to my family before they kill me. These are not patient people."
0: Abruptly it ended.
1: "Dramatic," said Carstairs, nodding. "Dramatic," exploded Bishop. "Not ill-treated, but did you see the bruise on his cheek? The FBI had jolly well better stop fooling around or they'll have blood on their hands."
0: Carstairs gently pointed out that pickups were not so easily arranged. Bishop sniffed.
1: "Jed Adams said the last attempt was on a country road in New Jersey, no doubt with an agent up every tree and a helicopter circling."
0: Amused, Carstairs said, "And just how would you plan delivery and pick up then?"
1: Bishop scowled. "Well, I..." He stopped. "A busy street corner in New York. Drop it maybe in a litter basket, one of those wire things." "You'd leave $50 million in unmarked bills in a litter basket on a street corner and hope no vagabond would get to it first?"
0: Bishop said irritably.
1: "Well, I don't know, but it's their job to come up with something creative, isn't it?"
0: "Yes,"
1: agreed Costes, but not so creative that they scare off the kidnappers who want to be certain they're not being watched, photographed, or followed. He glanced at the clock. Now 12:07. Well, we've seen Bidwell. Don't get so bogged down in paperwork you forget to check with Jed Adams about the latest attempt. How could I forget? I thought about 2:30. Sounds good.
0: Once alone, Carstairs attacked his own paperwork, was called upstairs for a conference with Mourner Jay, and returned at 3 o'clock to find Bishop looking pleased.
1: "It's finally happened," he said. "The ransom, I don't know how, but at first light, at 5 o'clock this morning, the Bidwell son proved useful after all. He accomplished the delivery on a motorcycle or bicycle somewhere near the estate, and before he even reached home, the kidnappers confirmed by a pre-arranged signal that the pickup was successful. Now all they have to do is wait in suspense for Bidwell to be delivered safely too."
2: "Not bad for a week's work," said Carstairs. "And somebody had a good head on his shoulders. Not too light, not too dark, at 5 a.m. Good show."
0: At 5:30 in the afternoon, Carstairs was dictating notes to Bishop and finishing up the last work of the day when the buzzing of the phone interrupted them.
2: "Carstairs here," he said,
0: and a minute later, placing his hand over the receiver, he told Bishop,
2: "It's the New York police. They've found the Chiggy Scap metal van."
0: He returned to the phone, said,
1: "Where?" in a startled voice, and then, "Empty? And how long?"
0: He made a face.
2: "Right. I appreciate your help. We'll be in touch."
0: He hung up, looking sober and a little sad, until Bishop forced himself to ask,
1: "So where did they find the van?"
0: Carstairs sighed.
2: "It's just been pulled out of the East River. Someone on the docks heard a big splash over an hour ago and saw the last of it go down and called the police."
0: Bishop whistled through his teeth.
1: "Anyone in it?"
2: "One body, that of the driver. But they say the window and door on the passenger side were open, so there may have been two of them. Poor devils, no matter what their crimes."
0: Bishop stared at him, appalled.
1: "Does any of this make sense?"
2: "It could," said Carstairs noncommittally. "It might. It may."
0: Turning his attention to Bishop, he said,
2: "It's getting late. You'd better go home and pack your bag. You've a plane to catch in the morning to Maine."
1: "Yes, but if anything else is going to happen..."
2: "Nothing else is going to happen," Carstairs told him. "I'll be leaving shortly, too."
0: With a wry smile, Bishop said,
2: "But not immediately? What's left to do?"
1: "Think," said Carstairs wearily.
2: "Oh," said Bishop, and went out.
0: When he had gone, Carstairs switched off his phones to sit quietly at his desk and go over the same old puzzle again, updating it by rote. An abduction, a stabbing, a man in Boston who spoke of a ransom pickup in April, Leclerc and Romanovich, Desforges's report, a girl from Ubangiba pursued by a Chigiscap metal van, and to this he could now add Bidwell's $50 million ransom paid and one Chigiscap metal van hauled out of the New York's East River.
2: "Their usefulness is over. They knew too much," he said aloud. "Very well thought out and engineered. Very."
0: But there were still several pieces of the puzzle missing, important ones, and he frowned over these for a long time until he glanced at his watch, realized he was hungry, and decided that he might think better if he had some food. In the table service room, he ordered a lamb chop, spinach, and a baked potato, and tried to remember if he'd had any lunch. He doubted it, and congratulated himself on his decision to inject nourishment into his thought processes. He was trying to decide whether to order apple pie or ice cream for dessert when he saw Alan from the Africa department heading toward him, a lanky young man with a head of bright red hair, whose last name he couldn't remember. It was possible, he thought, that he'd never known it.
3: "Hi," Alan said. "I was just leaving and spotted you.
1: Didn't realize you were still in the building, or I'd have called you.
2: Called me?
1: Alan nodded amiably. Yeah, I don't know whether it would interest you or not, but you did ask for that geological report on New Banjuba, right?
2: Yes, indeed, said Costes.
1: The news was on the BBC an hour ago that their president's dead. Costes looked at him in surprise.
2: Are we talking about New Banjuba?
1: Right.
2: And President for Life Simoko is dead?
1: Alan nodded.
2: Just thought I'd tell you in case it's of any interest, he said, and with a smile and a nod, he continued on his way toward the exit.
1: Carstairs sat very still, thinking how very much this did interest him, so much so that he forgot dessert and returned at once to his office to begin a series of phone calls, several of them to Europe and one of them to Bishop. Chapter 16. On Saturdays, the life of the carnival changed drastically because it was matinee day. The gates opened at 2 p.m, the acts in the 10-in-1 were reversed, the last one seen first, and the take was the biggest of the week, barring rain. Whether there would be crowds today was a matter of speculation, since under normal circumstances, the carnival would have left during the night to establish itself 60 miles to the north. Now it remained to be seen whether their attractions had been exhausted. Over lunch in the cookhouse, there was still a fair amount of grumbling over no tear-down during the night, and their being trapped here for an additional day, a Saturday too. Any worry about the weather had dissipated. It was June hot, with a small breeze distributing the usual smells of the carnival. Hot popcorn, grease, sawdust, and the freshly cut grass in the field beyond. As Mrs. Polifax and Cardy left the grab joint, they were accosted by Willie with an odd expression on his face.
3: "I don't get it," he told them. "I can't find Boozy Tim. Jake hasn't seen him. Shannon hasn't seen him. Not today. Nobody knows where he is. Do you? Have you seen him?"
1: Mrs. Polifax stiffened.
2: "You're sure he's not in his trailer?"
1: Willie shook his head.
2: "It's locked up tight. I looked through the back window and nobody's inside. What's the matter?"
1: "What's the matter," said Mrs. Polifax slowly, "is that last night in the 10-in-1, waiting for Cardy, Boozy Tim was there studying each of the acts and watching intently, apparently still looking for the person who stepped on his foot. I tried to stop him, but..." Willie, staring at her in astonishment, said,
2: "You mean he kept at it when Dammy promised me?"
1: And then, assimilating the reality of it, "Where was he standing? Was he conspicuous?"
2: "Anybody in the aisles is conspicuous from the stage," pointed out Mrs. Polifax. "But at least when Cardy and I left, he was pretty much in shadow. I don't know how obvious he became after that."
1: Willie said grimly,
2: "Oh, and here I thought he was sleeping late because of this damn fool walk into town yesterday. He's frail, you know. I think we've got to call in the Gaver on this."
1: "Gaver?"
2: "Police. They're still guarding the exits, but there's one of them in my trailer now making a phone call. The sandy-haired one called Bix."
1: Cardy said earnestly,
3: "I can help look. Everybody can help. Willie, you think he had a heart attack or something?"
1: Mrs. Polifax caught Willie's eye and held it.
2: "Are you thinking what I'm thinking?"
1: His lips thinned.
2: "You're damn right, but let's keep this quiet. We open in 40 minutes. No panic. Wait here. No, come along with me."

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Story continues.

0: "What is it?" asked Cardi, hurrying behind Willie with Mrs. Polifax. She said, "You remember my telling you what Boozy Tim saw on Wednesday night, the man with the white beard hurrying away from the crowd? He thought, or felt, there was something familiar about him. Now we're afraid Boozy Tim may have discovered who it was."
1: "You mean he's been trying to find, and maybe did?" gasped Cardi. "Oh, God, if anything's happened to him!"
0: They were close behind Willie when he flung open the door to his trailer, and they followed him inside. The officer he'd called Bix was sitting at his desk, phone in hand. Willie said,
2: "Trouble, Bix. Boozy Tim's missing. Nobody's seen him since last night."
0: Startled, Bix said,
2: The little guy, the one who saw..."
0: "Yeah." Willie was leaning over his desk and opening a drawer, and Mrs. Polifax's eyes widened as she saw him draw out a small, snub-nosed black gun, load it and tuck it into his belt. Bix returned to the phone to say,
2: "Trouble, Chief. Better call in a few state police. Got to hang up."
0: At once he was on his feet.
2: "Where do we look? You're going to announce this over the loudspeaker?"
0: Willie shook his head.
2: "The exits are still guarded, so he has to be still here. It's best we don't broadcast this, or whoever's fooling with Boozy Tim might...
0: He didn't finish, saying instead,
2: "Let's you and me do the empty warehouse trucks. The trailers can wait until they're empty, and Emmy here and Cardi, you check the booths, under, over, and behind. Damn it, we open in 30 minutes, and the place will be full of people. Oh, it's impossible."
0: Handing both Mrs. Polifax and Cardi flashlights, he added,
2: "Let's meet in 15 minutes at Boozy Tim's trailer."
0: They separated quickly, Mrs. Polifax and Cardi heading out into the midway. Most of the booths were already open, and at Lubo's their reception was hostile.
2: "Why the hell should I let you prowl around my counter?" he demanded.
1: "Because Boozy Tim's missing," Mrs. Polifax told him crossly.
2: "What, that nice little guy? Just get out of our way and don't waste our time."
0: To Mrs. Polifax's surprise, he immediately stepped back and allowed them to open a coat locker in the rear and inspect every dark corner. Up and down the midway, the two of them went. The fortune teller's tent, Wheel of Fortune, the slum skillo joint, the milk bottle and spindle games, the bingo tent, penny arcade, the merry-go-round, whip, Ferris wheel and dodgem cars. There was no Boozy Tim, and their search consumed 20 minutes of precious time, so that it was only 10 minutes before opening time when they rushed back to Boozy Tim's trailer to find that Willie and Bix were late too. Waiting outside, Mrs. Polifax peered into Boozy Tim's trailer through the only window at her level and found her glance meeting an opposite wall inside, on which movie star cutouts occupied nearly every inch, running the gamut from Janet Gaynor to Madonna. She could see a tiny sink piled high with unwashed dishes and a corner of his dining table on which lay the white paper bag that Boozy Tim had carried with him on his return from town yesterday. But there were other objects on the table as well, puzzling shapes that she couldn't identify from this vantage point, and half of them cut off from view.
1: "You're frowning," said Cardi. "What is it? Is Boozy Tim there?"
2: "No, but I'm seeing the paper bag he brought from town yesterday, and something strange on the..."
1: "Go find Willie, Cardi, fast."
2: "I see them on the midway, talking to Jake."
1: "Then get him here quickly," commanded Mrs. Polifax.
0: After one look at Mrs. Polifax's face, Cardi raced toward the two men, shouting, and returned with them.
1: "You didn't go inside earlier?" Mrs. Polifax demanded of Willie. "I think it's terribly important."
2: "I'll get the skeleton key," said Willie.
1: "No, break down the door," she told him, "now."
2: "Break down? But why?" "I don't know why," she cried in frustration. "It's a feeling I have, please."
0: The door resisted, splintered, and opened, and Mrs. Polifax led them to Boozy Tim's dining table. There was an open tin of white paint, a tin of talcum powder, a smear of ketchup, a paintbrush, and two dark false beards, one of them half-painted white, the other one pure white, with talcum dust surrounding it, as if the entire tin of talcum had been emptied over it. This, thought Mrs. Polifax, was what he'd walked into town to buy. Boozy Tim, deeply troubled, doubting himself, and afraid of what he suspected, had wanted to be sure. Cardi, leaning over the small splash of red, said, "This isn't ketchup, it's blood." They stared in shock at the splotch of red. Willie said, "It must have happened last night, then. His trailer lighted, someone at the window seeing what he was experimenting with, and walked in on him," finished Bix. "Oh, dear God," whispered Cardi. In a stunned voice, Mrs. Polifax said, "But there's only one person working in this carnival with a full beard." "That's true," gasped Cardi. "It's true. She's right." With a glance at his watch, Willie said grimly, "It's 2:03, and we're open now, and the acts are reversed in the afternoon shows." They stared at one another in shock, and then Willie shouted, "Run! And Bix, call in your police!" It was proving a profitable afternoon for the 10-in-1. The bleachers were full, the snake woman was just completing her act, and as the audience applauded and she left the stage, Jasna took her place, strolling in casually, all silver in a sequined jumpsuit, very tall and very calm. With a curt bow to the audience, she placed her case of knives on a tall stool, opened the case and displayed the knives that glittered in the spotlight. The audience settled into silence, watching intently. Selecting one of the knives, she gestured toward the curtain, which slowly rose to reveal the backboard and her father standing against it, but in a strikingly different costume this afternoon, a long black robe and a hood that concealed half of his face. Except the figure was smaller than Jasna's father and did not stand up straight, but sagged, head lowered until it rested on his chest, and there was no beard. "It's Boozy Tim!" gasped Mrs. Polifax. "Willie, Cardi, it's Boozy Tim up there. She's going to kill him and call it an accident."
2: "Not in my carnival," said Willie grimly.
0: Eyes narrowed, he said.
2: "We've got about 1 minute. She won't dare kill him on the first throw. I'd guess the second or third, but we can't crowd her. If she sees us, she'll kill him right away."
0: Mrs. Polifax said desperately, "I know karate, but I'd never be able to get near her, not close enough."
2: "And I'm wearing a gun," Willie said furiously, "and at that distance, I'm not that good."
0: "Give the gun to Cardi," she told him quickly. "Cardi, she doesn't know you. Walk fast to the other side of the bleachers and pray you can shoot the knife out of her."
1: She faltered as Jasna aimed and threw the first knife, and the audience gasped as it pierced the backboard next to Boozy Tim's left shoulder.
0: "Out of her hand! Hurry!" she whispered as Willie handed her the small snub-nosed gun. Cardi tucked it into her belt and vanished behind the bleachers. Slowly, Mrs. Polifax began to move down the aisle as if looking for a seat, her mind running over possible karate strikes, all of them impossible with Jasna on a stage several feet above the ground and too far from the edge of the stage to be reached with a blow to an ankle. She was aware of Willie following behind her, doubled over so he'd not be seen, and she fervently hoped this sudden activity in both of the aisles would not catch the eye of the woman on the stage. Jasna reached for her second knife, aimed it, and sent it flying to a point an inch from Boozy Tim's right shoulder, where it hung, quivering. And now, picking up speed, she reached for the third knife, and a shot rang out. A woman screamed. The knife fell from Jasna's hand, and for just a second she stood frozen, staring incredulously at the knife on the floor. And then Mrs. Polifax reached the stage, rushed across it, and thrust Jasna off balance with a blow across her shoulders. As she staggered, Willie grabbed both of Jasna's arms and held them tightly behind her as the 10-in-1 was suddenly full of police in uniform rushing down the aisles. Mrs. Polifax hurried to the figure slumped against the backboard and pushed back the hood. "Hand me one of the knives," she shouted to Willie. "He's unconscious and tied here with the rope."
1: Willie thrust a struggling Jasna into the arms of a policeman, handed Mrs. Polifax a knife and turned to the audience.
2: "Sorry, folks," he said. "A little trouble here, but the show goes on."
0: To someone behind the curtain, he shouted, "For God's sake, bring on Shannon and Zilka!" And then he joined Mrs. Polifax in sawing the thick rope that had kept Boozy Tim barely upright. Released, Tim fell into their arms, and they carried him off the stage.

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0: 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I'm Barry Levini. This program features articles compiled from About Time and Paper Chained. This content is created by and for current and formerly incarcerated people. We'll start this week with edition 21, that's the April 2026 edition of About Time. This first article is entitled Jail is Home to Me Now. The author is Kane, and Kane's writing from a prison in Queensland. To About Time. My name's Kane. I like your paper. I look forward to it when it comes. They deliver it under my door. It's interesting to read what others have to say and their experiences. I like the paintings some of the other prisoners do. They have a gift. It's sad how some people waste a talent like that by doing silly shit and wasting their life behind bars. Though I know what it's like to feel you don't always have a choice and you gotta do what you gotta do. Some blame others and try to give reasons why they're stuck here. Like, no mate, you're here because you alone put you here. So it's my 8th time in. I don't receive mail. No one comes to visit me. I have nobody. I used to think I had friends. I've learnt not to get close to people. I have people I hang out with. You can meet 100 people in here. Out of the 100, you'd be lucky if one of them are as they say on the outside. There's a lot of good people too in here. Good-hearted people. In prison, I have a TV, a bed, shower, 3 meals a day and buy-up every week. The jail taxes me half my pay, so now I get $8.50 a week. Got 20 more pays to go. It spun me out my first time in jail. You get paid to be in jail. And we get lollies, chocolate, coffee, etc. I'm homeless on the outside. To me, now it's home. I've had more good times in jail than I had on the outside. When they gave me bail over 6 months ago, I cried. I didn't want to leave. I'm not in a hurry to get out back to the streets, sleeping in parks again. It's funny. Some people claim they have no one, yet they do. I haven't got anyone I can trust. Who can you trust when you can't trust nobody? You trust yourself. And that article, Jail is Home to Me Now, was by Kane. Kane's writing from a prison in Queensland, and it came from the April 2026, that's issue number 21, edition of About Time. Now we're going to issue 21 of Paper Chained. This article's entitled Smiley. It's by Boris Kerr. Boris Kerr is the pseudonym of a man currently incarcerated in New Zealand. It was autumn of 1971, and I was in the city of Vung Tau, in what was then South Vietnam. I was serving with the Australian Army, 2nd Field Hospital, 2nd Field Ambulance, initially as a medic. Vung Tau was once named Cape St. Jacques, when it was part of French Indochina. The city is a beach resort and was sometimes referred to as the French Riviera of Southeast Asia. The town supported many restaurants and nightclubs and was quite a cheery place. The people were friendly. At that time, the area was the R&R, rest and recreation, area for the armed forces and was often populated by some very drunk American, Aussie and Kiwi troops. They were all treated very well by the locals. They spent a lot of money. The Yanks were what I called the cheapest bunch of drunks in the world. Possibly not true, but they could buy 40-ounce bottles of bourbon, whiskey, gin, you name it, for about $2.50 US through their PX, which held no tax or duty added. It was good to make a friend of a Yank. They could get you anything. I don't know how they got away with it, but they really loved our slouch hats and would pay huge prices for them or trade. I got an automatic pistol for one of mine. Of course, I had accidentally lost it when it blew at the beach. It was soon replaced, although I was fined $10 for it. What I found out about Vung Tau was quite a shock to me. It appeared the Viet Cong, Charlie, owned many of the businesses and used the money they made to fund their war. Here, however, no one made waves. The person who served you in the box could well be the enemy. But while they were making money, there was peace. Crazy fact. At North Beach, the posher end, there were flags on the beach and we were told to swim between them. I presumed these were lifeguard patrolled areas, but when I asked, I was told, no, this is Charlie's R&R Beach. They swim on that side of the flag. And it was then that I realised that war is crazy. A flag makes peace. When I finally was posted home, I stole the flag and hung it on my bedroom wall. I'll jump forward a bit. My last posting in Vung Tau was as a provo, a military policeman. It was an interesting position, but there was a lot of corruption and looking the other way, particularly when it involved inter-unit country conflicts. The Yanks got into a lot of trouble, but we Aussies could drink them under the table. Trouble was that most of the Yanks didn't want to be there and took it out on drinks and drugs. They lacked a lot of discipline and often disliked their officers. We treated lots of self-inflicted wounds on soldiers, giving themselves the Purple Heart and a ticket home. There was dope everywhere. Fortunately, I never availed myself. Cheap booze was sufficient. There was a gap in the perimeter wire where you could sneak out at night. I did so many times and was caught only once, when I tripped and put myself in hospital with a broken nose. I got 7 days heavy duties. When we first arrived, we were told to be aware of the locals, particularly the children. We were told that the kids would get close to you, put a grenade in your pocket, pull the pin and run off. Therefore, we were told that if they came close to stop them, and if they didn't, to kick them away. I'd be damned if I would ever do that, so I took the risk. In fact, I disposed of heaps of chocolates. Back to the field hospital. My job was going by helicopter to act as what I guess you'd call first response now. Load casualties onto the chopper and bring them back to field base. It could be a busy and harrowing time. When I was training, I was not keen on the sight of blood, but when I almost fainted once, my commanding officer literally booted me in the bum. You're no bloody use to me like that. Wake up your ideas, man. You can't help FA if you can't perform. And I've been okay since. It wasn't a dark and stormy night, as most scary stories start. It was a hot, muggy morning, and it had just stopped raining for what seemed like days. I loaded my kit onto the chopper and our motley crew took off. This was no ordinary flight. A Canadian doctor, American nurse, three escort Yanks and I were on a sort of mercy mission. We had volunteered, for going a day on the booze, to help vaccinate a small village to the north of smallpox, and to provide things like anti-malaria pills. It was at the foot of the hills, out from Phan Thiet to the north. This was only my second such trip, inspired by the flag on the beach. As we were approaching, there was smoke towards the hills and the distant pop-up of sporadic gunfire, not too unusual in these parts. We carried on as usual. The locals were shy and a little wary of us, but our interpreter put them at ease and we soon settled down to a slow trickle of patience. After probably an hour, there was movement in the village, murmuring and restlessness. People were leaving and heading away from where we were gathered. Something was up. Apparently, the Vietnamese had raided a village to the north and were rounding up Viet Cong sympathizers. They were very cruel, South Vietnamese soldiers, and treated sympathizers brutally, with torture and even sometimes execution. We decided we would pack up and leave and come back another day. From the edge of a wooded area beyond where we had landed, a young girl, we thought about 9 or 10, came running, dragging a younger boy behind. She ran towards one of the huts and went inside. Three Vietnamese soldiers came running out of the trees after them. We stopped what we were doing, stunned. One soldier ran into the hut, dragged them both, one clinging to the other, out of the building and flung them to the ground. I don't know what he was saying, but he sure wasn't happy. The three Yanks ran up to the soldier and pushed him away. With that, the other two Vietnamese soldiers began shouting aggressively. We picked up, through the interpreter, that the boy was supposedly a courier, who took messages and helped smuggle goods in for the Viet Cong. He would be treated as a sympathizer, the same as an adult. The young girl was, on closer inspection, badly burned. Her clothes were burnt and sticking to her, and I'm sure she was in a lot of pain. I found out why later. She made for an American, grabbed him by the leg, and began what I imagine was begging in a most heartbreaking manner. The Yank said, "Don't worry, darling. You'll be okay. He ain't going nowhere." Pushing, shoving, yelling, threatening, it all became very heated. The doc took the girl, picked her up, and headed for the chopper. The Yank soldiers went to get the wounded and hurt boy. And then my life changed. One of the Vietnamese pulled out a pistol and shot the boy in the head. He then advanced toward the chopper, yelling and screaming. We broke the law and we stopped them. But I never held the gun. And until today, I have not spoken of this. The girl we called Smiley. She was taken back to base hospital and treated for her burns, the result of escaping from her burning house, which had been set on fire with both of them in it. I treated another man like this. We had come across him dazed, walking down a road. He had burns to his chest with vertical lines about 1 centimetre apart running to his waist. There was charcoal and burnt cane running down and sticking to his skin. The soldiers had taken him from his home and told him they were going to burn down his house as his small village was under investigation, or whatever they called it. He had begged to keep his caged bird. The soldiers gave him his bird. Then they poured petrol on it and set it on fire. They forced the man to keep hold of the cage. And this was how the war was. Smiley was smuggled out of Vietnam on a military plane to Singapore. She was flown back into Saigon and was given refugee status. I think it was all a bit illegal, but Smiley ended up going to Canada where she was adopted. She's still there now, as far as I know. You see, I was told going to help the villagers was a waste of time, that we couldn't do anything. But I did, and I did make a bit of difference, even if it was for one small girl. When I returned, I was discharged in Australia and came back to New Zealand and my parents. I took up the protests against the war in Vietnam, but I did not despise the soldiers who served there. I respected them. When the Springbok tour was going ahead in the 80s, I protested, because I felt strongly about it. The war finished, the Springbok tour finished, and we effected the end of apartheid. There is more to this story. There are things I cannot describe and that I wish I could forget. This writing is not a waste of time for me. It is something I must do before I die. And that article, Smiley, was by Boris Kerr, and it was published in issue number 21 of Paper Chained. And that's all we have time for on this episode of Inside Voice on Vision Australia Radio. Thank you to About Time and Paper Chained for their support with this program. 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
17: Hello and welcome to On This Day. I'm Marilyn Barclay, and today is Monday, the 1st of June. So it's also the official first day of winter. Let's start today in Western Australia, as it was on this day in 1850 that the first convicts arrived in Fremantle. Captain Charles Fremantle declared the Swan River Colony for Britain on the 2nd of May, 1829. For the first 15 years, the people of the colony were generally opposed to accepting convicts, although the idea was occasionally debated, especially by those who sought to employ convict labour for building projects. Serious lobbying for Western Australia to become a penal colony began in 1845, and the first group of 75 convicts arrived in Fremantle on the 1st of June, 1850. Daniel Scott, the harbour master, was able to rent out his wool warehouse as the only secure place to keep them. They used Scott's warehouse as their only home until they constructed their own convict establishment. Between 1850 and 1868, ultimately 9,000-odd convicts were transported to Western Australia. Now, if it's your birthday today, then you share it with the one and only Marilyn Munro, who was born in Los Angeles in 1926. Famous for playing comedic blonde bombshell characters, she became one of the most popular sex symbols of the 1950s and early 1960s, and was emblematic of the era's changing attitudes towards sexuality. In the 1950s, her film career took off, and she starred in films like Gentlemen Prefer Blondes, The 7-Year Itch, and Some Like It Hot. She died under mysterious circumstances at the young age of 36. Also born on this day is English actor Edward Woodward, who was born in Surrey in 1930. He starred in the TV drama series Callan and also played Harry Breaker Morant in the 1980 Australian film of the same name. He died in 2009. Morgan Freeman was born in Memphis, Tennessee in 1937. He can be seen in the hit movies Driving Miss Daisy, Robin Hood, Prince of Thieves, The Shawshank Redemption, and The Dark Knight. Pat Boone, American singer, composer, actor, writer, television personality, motivational speaker, and spokesman, was born in Florida on this day in 1934. Boone has had over 25 singles reach the top 20 on the US singles charts, including 6 number one hits. In Australia, his biggest sellers were A Wonderful Time Up There, Speedy Gonzales, and Moody River. Australian actor Jason Donovan was born in Malvern in 1968. He starred as Richard Savage in the TV series MDA. From 1986 to 1989, he played Scott Robinson in Neighbours, beginning a career in music in 1988. In the UK, he sold over 3 million records and has had 3 number one hits with Especially For You, a duet with Kylie Minogue, Sealed With a Kiss, and Too Many Broken Hearts. For our music break, it was on this day in 1985 that the computer-animated video for Dire Straits' hit song Money for Nothing premiered on MTV, the same TV station that featured prominently in the refrain sung by Sting. The video would win Best Video at the Video Music Awards in the US.

was Money for Nothing by Dire Straits. And today we remember the legendary Helen Keller. Helen Keller was born in Alabama on the 27th of June, 1880. She was deprived of her senses of sight and hearing when she contracted scarlet fever before she was 2 years old. Helen Keller was the first deaf and blind person to graduate with a college degree, and ultimately she published 12 books. She was a suffragette, a pacifist, and a radical socialist, and became a powerful force for disabled rights. She died on this day in 1968, a few weeks short of her 88th birthday. Now, what else has happened on this day throughout the years? Well, in 1215, Genghis Khan sacked Peking, now modern Beijing. With over 1

was crowned Queen of England. In 1869, inventor Thomas Edison was granted his first patent for the electric vote recorder. In 1935, compulsory driving tests on license plates were introduced in the United Kingdom. In 1958, Charles de Gaulle was appointed Prime Minister of France. David Bowie's first solo album, David Bowie, was released in the UK on this day in 1967. And it was also on this day in 1967 that the Beatles album, Sgt. Pepper's Lonely Hearts Club Band, was released in the US, following its release in the UK a week earlier. In 1973, former Beatle Paul McCartney and his new band Wings released the single Live and Let Die, the theme song for the Roger Moore James Bond film of the same name. It was on this day back in 1998 that Australian swimmer Susie Moroney swam 197 kilometres from Mexico to Cuba in a world record time of under 39 hours. And in 2024, the world's largest election was concluded in India after 6 weeks. Over 642 million people voted, including a record 312 million women. So for our number one song, it was on this day in 2004 that Australian rock band Spiderbait hit number one on the ARIA music charts with a cover of Black Betty. The song Black Betty is a 20th century working song credited to legendary blues singer Lead Belly. It was also a hit for the band Ram Jam in 1977.

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5: Defence Minister says Australia could still buy 5 US submarines under AUKUS. Returned Tony Abbott has surging One Nation in his sights. And bombing low causes WA chaos, tracks to eastern states. Good afternoon, it's Monday the 1st of June. I'm Rosalie Miles and I'm joined in the Perth studio by Harrison Rock. We hope you can stay with us for the next hour as we bring you up to date with today's leading stories. Now here's Harrison with today's top story.
7: Thank you, Rosalie. Defence Minister says Australia could still buy 5 US submarines under AUKUS. This article is by Stephen Zidzix from ABC News. Defence Minister Richard Miles says the United States is still open to providing Australia with up to 5 Virginia-class submarines, but has declared the government remains confident it can bridge the gap to the next generation AUKUS submarines with just 3. Over the weekend, Mr. Miles and his US and United Kingdom counterparts announced Australia was planning to buy 3 second-hand Virginia-class submarines instead of 1 new submarine and 2 second-hand ones from the United States. Some critics say the move exposes deep flaws in the ambitious AUKUS push, while the opposition has vowed to interrogate the shift at Senate estimates this week in Canberra. Analysts have also asked why language previously adopted by the 3 nations, which said Australia would acquire between 3 and 5 Virginia-class submarines, appeared to have disappeared from the most recent statement. Mr. Miles told the ABC in Singapore that there was no changes to the AUKUS deal, and it was the same arrangement it has always been, indicating Australia could still move to purchase a further 2 submarines if they were needed. But he also said that the government was intent on getting the Australian built up and running as soon as possible, and to ensure that the 2 additional Virginia-class submarines were not necessary. The plan is to have 3 that take us through. That's definitely what we're seeking to achieve, he said. It's the same arrangement it has always been, but we want to see that first Australian-built submarine come off the production line. That's the key thing here. In that context, it'll be 3. While the government remains confident the US will sell the submarines to Australia next decade, there is no guarantee it will happen. The White House will have to sign off on the sale and will only do so if it can lift stubbornly low submarine production rates at US shipyards. Some analysts have also questioned whether the shift unveiled on the weekend would reduce Australia's submarine capability, because a 3rd submarine would have a shorter service life than the new submarine rolling off the production line, but Mr. Miles brushed off the criticism. All the submarines come to us after mid-life sustainment, so a refresh if you like, he said. They have the life to take them where we are now to the future, where we'll be operating the submarines we're building in Adelaide. Mr. Miles made the comments on the sidelines of the IISS Shangri-La dialogue, where both Japan's defense minister and Philippines' defense secretary criticized China's military buildup and its militarization of the South China Sea. China did not send any senior leaders or military officials to the conference, with Beijing instead represented by a delegation of People's Liberation Army experts and scholars led by Major General Meng Jiangqing. Some delegates and academics suggested privately that Beijing did not want to field questions about its conduct or internal ructions within the Chinese military. Mr. Miles said he would have welcomed the chance to meet his Chinese counterpart, but played down the significance of China's decision, saying that Beijing was already aware of the criticisms made by countries in the region. China has heard those views before, so they wouldn't have been hearing them from the first time, he said. During the Shangri-La conference, the minister fielded a question from a Solomon Islands journalist about how Australia and China could cooperate together in the Pacific, and told the conference he welcomed Beijing's efforts to help the region develop economically. But Australia has also got deep reservations about the way China has pushed back its development model in the Pacific, with officials saying privately that Beijing-backed projects that have been marred by corruption and that China is more fixated on maximising its strategic position than developing lasting infrastructure and economic gains for the region. Mr. Miles told the ABC that Australia was focused on being the Pacific's partner of choice. We've consistently said we welcome any country's attempts to help with development in the Pacific. Human development in the Pacific is going slower than in any part of the world, he said. For Australia's part, our focus right now is engaging with the countries in the Pacific, so we're their partner of choice in every respect, including development, but also including security. The Defence Minister spoke with the ABC just ahead of a visit to Canberra by the new Prime Minister of Solomon Islands, Matthew Whale, who has previously been a sharp China critic. Foreign Minister Penny Wong recently flagged that Australia would be open to upgrading its strategic and security agreements with Solomon Islands, but Mr. Miles would not be drawn on whether two countries were contemplating a new pact. We're optimistic about how we can take the relationship forward, and so we want to continue that work, he said. Matthew Whale has been a very good friend of Australia. Mr. Miles also would not be drawn on whether Australia believes Mr. Whale should publish the text of the Solomon Islands China Security Agreement, which the new Prime Minister championed as opposition leader after it was signed by the then Sogavare government. And he declined to say whether the government had given a final sign-off to the Nakamau Agreement with Vanuatu after Jotham Napat's cabinet gave a green light to a diluted version of the pact. When we're ready to announce, we'll announce, but we're confident we'll get there with Vanuatu, he said. And the article was from ABC News by Stephen Zidzik. Defence Minister says Australia could still buy 5 US submarines under AUKUS.
5: Returning Tony Abbott has surging One Nation in his sights. This story is from the New Daily. New Liberal Party President Tony Abbott has vowed to woo voters back to the coalition, saying it is the government that Australia so desperately needs. Abbott, who was the Prime Minister from 2013 to 2015, said his return to politics would help opposition leader Angus Taylor turn things around. Our party has been at a low ebb, but I think I can help persuade the Australian people that we are fair dinkum about abolishing net zero, scrapping the toxic taxes and ending mass migration, because the last government to do any of that was actually mine, he told Nines Today on Monday. It's so important that we persuade people the only way to make things better is to have a government that is actually capable of making a difference. My job is to ensure that as far as is humanly possible, all of us are focused on getting rid of an absolutely terrible government, the worst government in living memory. Abbott's comments came after a poll on Monday showed One Nation has leapfrogged Labor to become the country's most popular political party as the coalition slipped further. The Redbridge Group Accent Research poll, published by the Australian Financial Review, had support for One Nation at 31%, compared to Labor at 28% and the Coalition on 20%. That was a rise of 4 points in favour of One Nation. Labor's primary vote was down 3 points and the Coalition down 2 since the last survey a month ago. Support for the Greens dipped 1 point to 12%, and backing for the other category of parties rose 2 points to 9%. Labor leader Anthony Albanese, remains preferred Prime Minister on the latest numbers, with 31%. One Nation leader, Pauline Hanson, has 25% and Taylor 14%. Hanson also has the most favourable position of any of the three, with a net favourability rating, her approval minus her disapproval, of zero. Albanese is on minus 19, while Taylor and National leaders Matt Canavan are both on minus 4. Hanson said she was shocked by the poll numbers, but believed she was up for the job and had the ability to be Prime Minister. "I want to change for the country. I want people to feel that they've, you know, got some hope for the future," she told the ABC. "At the moment, I'm head of the party. I'm leader of the party. Would I be able to do the job? I believe that I could. I do believe I have the ability, but it's another year and a half outside of an election." Hanson has not ruled out leaving the Senate to run for a lower house seat at the next federal election. Abbott refused to criticise his Conservative rival, despite the bruising numbers for the coalition. "I'm not disparaging someone who has been around and has shown a lot of resilience and consistency over the years," he told Today. "But I do believe that the strong Liberal National Coalition has proven again and again that we are capable of giving Australia the good government our country so desperately needs." He said he wasn't too excited by the most recent poll. "Obviously, we are in a degree of competition with other parties and voices on the centre-right. But in the end, our opponent, our enemy, if you like, is a really bad Labor government, a really bad Green-left Labor government, which in its budget has led an assault on aspiration and wealth creation," he said. Abbott said he would help persuade voters back to the coalition and vowed to be vocal in his new political role. "The party president is the organisation leader, not the political leader, but I don't think there's ever been a party president who's taken a vow of silence, and I'm certainly not going to start," he told the ABC. And that story was, returned Tony Abbott has surging One Nation in his sights. It was from the New Daily.
7: This next article comes from the New Daily as well. Bombing low causes WA chaos, tracks to eastern states. A bombing low that brought destructive winds, heavy rain and 8-metre waves to Western Australia is moving east, sparking further warnings. The Bureau of Meteorology said an unusually deep low-pressure system was behind the storms that brought high tides and massive waves at the weekend, as well as flooding in Perth CBD that stranded cars and submerged walkways. Tens of thousands of people had no power across southern Western Australia on Monday morning. Roofs had been also ripped off from buildings as the extreme weather, typically seen only once every 5 years, brought wind gusts of up to 135 kilometres per hour to Perth and communities along the WA coast. "There are about 1,300 incidents we've got on the network at the moment, so it's definitely not a small event," Western Power's head of operational maintenance, Brad Hoving, told the ABC. "There were coastal hazard warnings for Albany, Bunbury, Esperance, Geraldton, Margaret River and Perth. Other towns had downpours as the system moved through, with Ludlow, about 200 kilometres south of Perth, copping 43 millimetres in 2 hours on Saturday night. A severe weather warning remained for damaging winds in central and southeast WA on Monday. Forecaster Weather Zone said the bombing low should move off WA on Monday. As the low-pressure system moves further east, wet and windy weather will spread over the southern and southeastern Australia during the next few days, impacting parts of South Australia, Victoria, Tasmania, New South Wales and the ACT, it said. Weather Zone said damaging wind gusts were likely in some parts of SA and Victoria on Monday, possibly including Adelaide and areas near Melbourne. They are likely to spread into parts of New South Wales from Tuesday, most likely about the southern and central ranges. The large and slow-moving nature of the low-pressure system will cause several days of rain across southern and southeastern Australia between Monday and Thursday. The heaviest falls from the system will occur in areas exposed to westerly component winds, it said. Accumulated rainfall of totals of 50 to 100 millimetres are possible in southern, central and northeast Victoria and southern New South Wales between Monday and Thursday. More widespread totals of 20 to 50 millimetres are possible in SA, Tasmania, Victoria, New South Wales and the ACT over this 4-day period. The Bureau of Meteorology has also issued warning for abnormally high tides for the South Australian coast and much of the Victorian coastline on Monday. Abnormally high tides, which may lead to seawater flooding or low-lying coastal areas, are possible between the head of the Bight and the SA-Victorian border, including Kangaroo Island, it said. Tides are likely to rise well above the normal high tide mark during the Tuesday afternoon high tide. The warning for Victoria covers the coastline from the SA border as far east as Geelong. There are also damaging wind warnings for SA, Victoria and parts of New South Wales. Strong winds averaging 50 to 60 kilometres per hour with damaging wind gusts of around 90 kilometres per hour are possible from early Tuesday morning over southern ranges before extending to the Blue Mountains later in the morning. Winds are forecast to ease in the south during early Tuesday afternoon and over the Blue Mountains by sunset, the Weather Bureau said. Blizzard conditions are forecast over alpine areas above 1,900 metres from Tuesday morning. The New South Wales National Parks and Wildlife Service recommends that backcountry travel be postponed until conditions improve. And the article is from the New Daily, Bombing Low Causes WA Chaos, Tracks to Eastern States.
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5: Australian environmental groups write to the UN over fears for Great Barrier Reef. This story is by Nathan Schmidt from news.com.au. Five of the country's largest environmental groups have written to the United Nations urging Australia be put under annual scrutiny over land clearing at the Great Barrier Reef. It was revealed during Senate estimates that out of 248 calls and 11 emails from landholders to the government about land clearing, only six received a pre-referral meeting. The letter, penned by the Australian Climate and Biodiversity Foundation, Greenpeace, the Australian Conservation Foundation, World Wide Fund Australia and the Wilderness Society in April, called on UNESCO to require the Australian government report every year through 2029 with evidence that land clearing was falling. The Great Barrier Reef, which is estimated to generate more than $9 billion annually and is one of Australia's biggest employers, was listed on UNESCO's World Heritage List in 1981, but in recent years has been subject of utmost concern by the agency due to threats from climate change and water pollution. Chief among those concerns is land clearing in catchment areas flowing into the reef, with the Albanese government late last year requiring, as part of its Environment Protection and Biodiversity Act, reforms federal assessment for land clearing within 50 metres of waterways leading into the reef catchment area. Environmental groups warn land clearing could lead to dry sediment and toxic pesticides running into the reef and suffocating coral. In their letter, the environmental groups warned that while the government's reforms offered prospects of addressing reef runoff and poor water quality, there was a range of circumstances where implementation could be either effective or wholly inadequate in responding to UNESCO fears raised in 2025. Securing the strongest possible implementation of Australia's reformed environmental laws could provide a once-in-a-generation opportunity to address long-standing scientific concerns about the negative water quality impacts of large-scale deforestation from the river catchments that flow into the reef, the letter stated. It is our considered view that it will take 12 to 36 months to determine whether national environmental law reforms will have begun to be successful in protecting high-value vegetation, avoiding runoff impacts on Great Barrier Reef World Heritage values. The letter stated it would also take time to determine whether the Queensland State Government, which retains primary responsibility for regulating land clearing in reef catchments, will either cooperate with the Australian Government in implementing the new national reforms or strengthen its own regulatory system. It went on to note that national environment standards, on which land clearing applications will be judged, had not yet been established. And there was and there was no clear data or compliance mechanisms for the government to monitor land clearing, which was instead reliant on self-referring. The new National Environmental Protection Agency would also not be established until at least July 2026, the letter reported. The warning comes less than 2 months before UNESCO's World Heritage Committee convenes on July 19, with Australia's reef management on the agenda. Australian Climate and Biodiversity Foundation Executive Director Lyndon Schneiders said the reef was an Australian icon and it needed help from the government. The time is now for Minister Murray Watt to lead and put in place strong protections to ensure the clearing stops and the reef is given a helping hand, he said. As a Queenslander, he knows the reef is special, and that as a former agricultural minister, he also knows that sometimes a small number of cowboy beef farmers make the whole industry look bad. It is in everybody's interest to stop the clearing and help the reef. In a statement, Environment Minister Murray Watt said Australia's State of Conservation report to UNESCO demonstrated all reef-related commitments had been delivered or were on track for delivery by their due date. And new policies and funding had been committed to address previous recommendations. Australia remains committed to delivering strong, world-leading marine park management to protect the reef, Senator Watt said. We know that across the world, coral reefs are under pressure from climate change and other threats. Senator Watt said funding was being provided to improve water quality and manage the impact of crown-of-thorn starfish, while the Reef Restoration Program was also delivering the most advanced reef restoration and adaptation initiative in the world. Environment Protection and Biodiversity Conservation Act reforms would support further water quality improvements, he said. This is a change that the environmental groups who have sent this letter to UNESCO had been calling for many years, he said. The new requirement builds on the water quality work already underway through the $200 million Landscape Repair Program and $192 million Clearer Water for a Healthy Reef funding package. New programs are also underway to target water quality threats associated with farmland and urban areas and to support habitats that are important for water quality, Senator Watt said. The Great Barrier Reef was listed on UNESCO's World Heritage List in 1981. He said the government would continue working with the World Heritage Centre, advisory bodies and state parties to strengthen the capacity of the World Heritage System to respond to the global challenge of climate change. The Albanese government is committed to supporting a healthy, resilient reef into the future, underpinned by a record $3.9 billion investment by the Commonwealth since 2014-15, he said. Last week, it was revealed during Senate estimates that out of 248 calls and 11 emails from landholders to the Department of Climate Change, Energy, the Environment and Water, DCCEEW, about land clearing, only about 6 received a re-referral meeting. The hearing was told DCCEEW expected 2 or 3 of those to become formal referrals. Departmental officials took on notice how many of those requests were related to land clearing within the Great Barrier Reef catchment area. Queensland Environment Assessments Branch Head Declan O'Connor Cox said exemptions from assessment due to continuous clearing did not apply within 50 metres of reef catchment areas. Nationals Senator Matt Canavan asked, "So even if they cleared it 2 years ago, they've still got to go back and assess it. If they want to clear it again and it's within 50 metres, then it's not exempt," Mr. O'Connor Cox replied. And that story was by Nathan Schmidt, Australian Environment Group's Right to UN Over Fears for Great Barrier Reef. It was from news.com.au.
7: This next article is from ABC News. Alleged Islamic State member Rayhan El Hooley appears for bail hearing. Article by Christian Silver. A Melbourne woman charged with terrorism offences wants nothing to do with Islamic State and has renounced any allegiance to the group, according to her lawyer. Rayan El Hooley, 34, appeared in the Melbourne Magistrates Court today to apply for bail following her arrest last week. Prosecutors allege Ms. El Hooley travelled to Syria to join Islamic State in 2013 or 2014 and returned to Australia last year. Ms. El Hooley's barrister, Peter Morrissey, SC, said his client was a highly traumatised individual who wanted it known that she did not support Islamic State. She renounces ISIS and violent jihad. She wants nothing to do with it, not now, not in the future, not directly or indirectly, he said. Not for herself, not for the people she loves, and specifically not for her children. She saw running a law-abiding and loving household as the way forward for her children and for herself. Ms. El Hooley is facing charges of entering a declared area and being a member of a terrorist organisation. Both offences carry a maximum penalty of 10 years jail. Today's bail application was adjourned to give the defence time to organise expert witnesses to testify. Chief Magistrate Lisa Hannan, quoting from prosecutors' legal submissions, said Ms. El Hooley was accused of travelling to Syria and marrying several Islamic State members. She allegedly exposed radical views supporting terrorism, tried to indoctrinate her young children, and attempted to recruit people to go to Syria. Ms. Hannan said she would want to hear evidence about Ms. El Hooley's beliefs and motivations and what took place when she was held in a detention camp and managed to escape. The chief magistrate said questions would be asked about Ms. El Hooley's lack of participation in anti-terrorism programs. Mr. Morrissey said his client was willing to undertake the programs but had been hamstrung by a potential diagnosis of multiple sclerosis. Ms. Hannan said the charges were very serious and she would need to weigh up risks to the community when deciding whether to grant bail. Ms. El Hooley sat in the court dock wearing a blue hijab, which did not obscure her face. This was in stark contrast to last week, where she wore a niqab where only her eyes could be seen. Mr. Morrissey said the change in attire was an act of good faith so that she could be visible to people in the courtroom. Ms. El Hooley was remanded in custody with no date set for the bail application to resume. The ABC understands Ms. El Hooley returned with another woman and four children from Lebanon in September 2025. They returned independently of community efforts to repatriate Australian citizens from displaced persons camps in Syria. AFP Deputy Commissioner National Security Hilda Sirek said in a briefing last week that Victoria Police were continuing to investigate the other woman. Police said Ms. El Hooley had been detained by Kurdish forces in March 2019 and held with her family in the Al Hol displaced persons camp in northern Syria. The ABC understands Rayan El Hooley escaped the Al Hol refugee camp with her sister and her children and paid a smuggler to get them into Lebanon. The pair's mother then met them in Lebanon to care for the family while the children underwent DNA testing to confirm their identity. The family then successfully applied for Australian passports, enabling them to return to Melbourne. Two separate groups of women, referred to by the media as ISIS brides, have returned to Sydney and Melbourne this month along with their children. Three of the returnees who arrived in early May have been charged with various offences. AFP Commissioner Chrissy Barrett told a Senate estimates hearing in Canberra last week that evidence critical to pressing charges against Ms. El Hooley emerged only after the other women returned from Syria this month. That domestic six-month investigation, plus the recent return of four women and their children from Syria 3 weeks ago, has collected new, relevant evidence, she said. And the article was from ABC News by Christian Silver. Alleged Islamic State member Rayan El Hooley appears for bail hearing.
5: 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After the break, we'll return with more news stories, including Treasurer backs substantial minimum wage rise on eve of Fair Work Commission decision. Inside Sydney's future-proof quarantine centre. Home prices flatline, but no such joy for renters. And advocates say gas export tax could protect the NDIS. And we'll be back after these words from our sponsors.
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5: You're with Rosalie Miles, and joining me today is Harrison Rock. 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
7: Thank you, Rosalie. This next article comes to you from news.com.au by Nathan Schmidt and Tia Clarkson-Pascoe. Treasurer backs substantial minimum wage rise on eve of Fair Work Commission decision. Treasurer Jim Chalmers has called on the Coalition not to vote against landmark tax reforms set to be debated later this week, as he backs a substantial increase to the minimum wage. The Fair Work Commission is expected to announce any change to the minimum wage at 10 a.m. on Tuesday. Currently, the minimum wage is $24.95 per hour or $948 per week. Mr. Chalmers, speaking from Brisbane, said the government had called on the Commission to announce a substantial real wage increase for millions of Australian workers. Decent pay and conditions is a really important way that we help people with the cost of living, he said. We've been very supportive throughout when it comes to increases in the minimum wage. That's what the submission that myself and Employment Minister Amanda Rishworth have put into the Fair Work Commission. The Commission is independent from the government, from which it receives submissions on any changes to the minimum wage. The Australian Council of Trade Unions, ACTU, asked the Commission for a 6% pay rise for 3 million award wage workers last month. Meanwhile, the Australian Chamber of Commerce and Industry are requesting a moderate increase of 3.5% to the national minimum wage. Inflation is now running at 4.6%. Mr. Chalmers has previously indicated inflation will go up to 5%, which could lead to any rise in wages coming in lower than the inflation rate. Any increase to the minimum wage will come into effect from July 1. It comes as Parliament prepares to debate changes to the capital gains tax discount and negative gearing announced in the 2026-2027 budget. Mr. Chalmers said the forthcoming sitting week was a big week in the economy and that the reforms were all about cutting taxes for workers and making it easier for people to buy their first home. We call on the Coalition not to vote against housing and not to vote against tax cuts, again like they did in their first term, Mr. Chalmers said. In 2025, the Coalition voted against a tax offset and instant write-off contained in that year's budget. They're showing every sign of having not learned a thing or changed a bit since the first term when they made those mistakes, Mr. Chalmers said. He continued, "Our political opponents have got three strategies: to talk down our economy, talk up division in our society, and defend the current arrangements in the housing market and the tax system, which are locking too many people out of their first home." Mr. Chalmers lashed Shadow Treasurer Tim Wilson for being prepared to weaponize a scare campaign full of lies against reforms he called in for Parliament and in his book. We've heard that the Coalition is preparing some kind of stunt when it comes to coming up with an excuse not to vote for Labor's tax cuts, he said. We remind everyone that the opposition has already committed to $110 billion of uncollected and unfunded commitments over the forward estimates and more than $1 trillion of unfunded and over the forward estimates and more than half of $1 trillion of unfunded and costed commitments over the medium term as well. But theirs is a recipe for much bigger deficits, much more debt and higher inflation as well. And the article from news.com.au by Nathan Schmidt and Tia Clarkson-Pascoe, Treasurer backs substantial minimum wage rise on eve of Fair Work Commission decision.
5: Inside Sydney's future-proof quarantine centre. This story is from WA Today by Rachel Rasker. Not even air can escape the New South Wales biocontainment centre. Tucked away in a tower at Westmead Health Precinct, a handful of staff patrol the bare halls and empty beds, waiting patiently and preparing endlessly for the moment of activation. The purpose-built facility is the first and most sophisticated of its kind in Australia, designed to treat and safely isolate patients with high-consequence infections, infectious diseases such as Ebola or hantavirus. The Level 4 Biocontainment Centre, the most secure categorisation possible, features six negative pressure rooms that ensure, even when a door is opened, that airborne pathogens cannot flow outside. Infectious diseases physician and clinical microbiologist Dr. Matthew O'Sullivan, who leads the centre, says exiting a patient room is a complex process and can take longer than half an hour. In an exit room, known as a doffing room, staff follow a specialised procedure to change out of their personal protective equipment, PPE, monitored both by a colleague and a camera for any errors. This attire is then heat sterilised before it's disposed of. In the next camera-free room, doctors and nurses shower before donning clean clothes. The warmth and discomfort of PPE means that clinicians cannot stay in a patient room for long, so staff are on constant rotation. A workforce of 130 people has trained at the unit and waits on standby in other areas of the hospital, ready when the need arises. Even sewage is kept separate from the public system, instead being sent directly to a decontamination plant. While O'Sullivan says the risk of a disease such as Ebola spreading from someone flushing waste down the toilet is really low, the unit was built for the unknown. It's possible that a disease may emerge where that might actually be an important mechanism of transmission, he says, with the idea of future-proof the unit to provide such safety. A separate lift connects the centre to an isolated ambulance bay and a helipad on the roof, averting transit through public waiting areas. Highly infectious patients are safely transported with an epi shuttle, reminiscent of a transparent coffin on wheels, which O'Sullivan says is essentially a portable biocontainment unit that seals the patient and the disease inside. The biocontainment centre was designed just after the 2014 Ebola outbreak, when O'Sullivan said it was recognised that to really provide state-of-the-art care for these diseases, a purpose-built unit is needed, rather than a ward that has been retrofitted into an existing area of a hospital. The facility opened in 2023 and has been put to the test once, when initial estimates suspected Mpox, formerly called monkeypox, would be far deadlier than was later confirmed. Other wards at Westmead are used regularly to treat diseases of lower risk. Higher consequence infectious diseases is a special categorisation for rare, but deadly infections that pose a threat to the community and healthcare workers, requiring a system-level response. New South Wales Health initially prepared the ward for returnees from the hantavirus hit crews before they were redirected to a Perth facility, and any Ebola patients would also be isolated at the biocontainment centre. Other diseases of high consequence include bird flu, Nipah virus, and smallpox. Although he understands public concern, O'Sullivan says diseases such as hantavirus and Ebola are very uncommon in Australia and unlikely to cause a widespread outbreak. The reason we manage them in an environment like this is to prevent that, he says. They are not something the general population needs to worry about. And that story was from WA Today by Rachel Hasker, inside Sydney's future-proof quarantine centre.
7: Home prices flatline, but no such joy for renters. This article comes to you from the New Daily. Home prices are falling in Australia's two largest cities as high interest rates and investor tax changes put pressure on an already soft market. Dwelling values fell 0.9% in Sydney, 0.8% in Melbourne, and 0.2% in the ACT during May, according to data released by research agency Cotality today. While prices rose in other state and territory capitals, the growth was weaker than previously seen. Cotality Research Director Tim Lawless said some of the weakness was part of the regular housing price cycle, but there were also other factors. Late last year, it was more about affordability and serviceability challenges as housing prices were outpacing incomes, he said. Then, towards the end of last year, we started to see inflation accelerating, the RBA taking a more hawkish stance that was a blow to confidence, and from there we saw interest rates starting to rise, global oil shock, and now a budget has been handed down. Perth and Darwin posted the strongest monthly price increases at 1.5%, followed by Brisbane and Hobart at 0.9% and Adelaide at 0.5%. Sydney's median dwelling price stands at $1,282,020. In Melbourne, it is $812,621. Price growth was stronger outside the capital cities, the regional Western Australia leading the way at 1.9% in May and 22.7% annually. Across the country, rents rose 0.6% in May, which was the same as in April, but slightly down on the first 3 months of 2026. A very low national vacancy rate of 1.5%, meaning demand for rental properties is high, was likely to keep pushing up rents in coming months, Cotality warned. Lawless said the federal government's decision to restrict key investor incentives to new homes would likely slow their spending, but it was too early to see any significant impacts in the national data. Looking forward, we expect there to be less investment in the housing market and we'll see a pullback in overall transactional activity, he said. Auction clearance rates, considered a useful leading indicator for future property price rises, have reached a new cyclical low, following the announcement of the tax changes, according to separate Cotality data. And the article came to you from the New Daily. Home prices flatline, but no such joy for renters.
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5: Advocates say gas export tax could protect the NDIS. This story is from Tegan George from the New Daily. Disability advocates have joined growing calls for a 25% tax on gas exports, arguing the revenue could help protect Australians on the National Disability Insurance Scheme from cuts to essential supports. The renewed push comes as Labor introduced legislation for the NDIS changes into Parliament this week, projecting they will save the government $36.2 billion over the next 4 years. The cuts were the largest savings measures announced in the 2026-27 budget, with Treasurer Jim Chalmers arguing they were necessary to rein in the program's costs. However, the overhaul has sparked mounting concern and anger within the disability community, with advocates warning participants could lose access to vital supports and services. The NDS is not a luxury. It is there for every Australian who may at any point in our lives experience a severe and permanent disability, said Dr. George Teloporis, chair of Grassroots campaign Every Australian Counts. It is the support many of us rely on to get out of bed, go to work and live with dignity. Prime Minister Anthony Albanese has been accused of capitulating to the gas industry after ruling out a 25% export levy, a measure for the Australia Institute estimates could raise up to $17 billion in revenue each year. Mr. Albanese's government chooses to give gas away for free to the gas export companies, Australian Institute co-CEO Dr. Richard Dennis said. If this parliament chooses to leave things largely unchanged, then it is choosing to put foreign-owned gas companies ahead of deficit repair and properly funded things like the NDIS, hospital, schools and roads. As reported by The Guardian, newly released departmental modelling shows more than 240,000 participants will be removed from the NDIS by mid-2031 due to the tighter eligibility rules. The documents also revealed there are proposed cuts to funding for social, civic and community participation. People with disability and our families should not be asked to pay the price for budget pressure while gas companies bank $1 billion from resources that belong to all Australians, Teloporis said. A fairer tax on gas exports could help protect essential disability supports and stop cuts that would push people into crisis. The government has repeatedly argued the NDIS is growing at an unsustainable rate. However, in the last financial year, Australia's state and federal governments provided $16.3 billion in subsidies to fossil fuel producers, a year-on-year increase of 9.4%. By contrast, the cost of the NDIS increased by only 7.6% over the same period. Taxing gas exports is a no-brainer, Dennis said. The only obstacle to this simple solution is finding the bravery to stand up to the gas giants. And that story was, advocates say gas export tax could protect the NDIS. It was from The New Daily by Tegan George.
7: Adam Simpson rules himself out of the Essendon coaching race ahead of Carlton search. This article is from 7 News by Harrison Reid. Adam Simpson has ruled himself out of the Essendon coaching race. The West Coast Premiership coach had drawn criticism for joining the selection panel to find Michael Voss's replacement at Carlton, given he was seen as a possible candidate to go for Brad Scott's old job at the Bombers. But Simpson, who has also been a coach's mentor at the Blues in a part-time capacity this year, has scoffed at the suggestion he could use his inclusion on the Carlton selection panel to his own personal advantage elsewhere. "I'm really not interested in coaching at the moment, in the short to medium and possibly long term," Simpson told SEN on Monday. "If I haven't made that clear, that's where I sit at the moment." Since leaving the Eagles at the end of 2024, Simpson has dipped his toe into footy media with appearances on SEN and Fox Sports. He says that, along with choosing Carlton's next coach, is his priority at the moment. "I was never going to be putting my hand up for a position for Essendon. So once I made the decision to get around the Carlton piece, I was like, I want to try and get good at this media, to be honest," Simpson added. "Getting some miles in your legs with the media stuff, I think it takes a bit of a time to get the craft right. So I'm working on that. From a coaching point of view, I'm not really in that space to be applying for jobs, and I don't think I will be for a while." Simpson is among a group of former coaches, including John Longmire, Ken Hinckley, and Nathan Buckley, who are seen as potential candidates for future positions at second clubs. Given that context, there was a view that Simpson could be interviewing for the same Carlton candidates against whom he could then be competing with for the Essendon job, and therefore use their IP against them. Gerard Whateley said that Simpson, as a premiership coach in his own right, should be insulted at the suggestion he would even need to draw on prospective first-time coaches IP if he did want to coach Essendon. I sort of semi-understand the question around that, but that's the way it is, Simpson responded. When you're present for a position, you're all in. You're not holding anything back because someone might take your IP. What is IP for me from a coaching point of view? And I think this works in business as well. I think 90% of what we do is the same. We're all doing the same things. It's that last 10%, that's your point of difference. And that's more about the person. So that's your values, your leadership style, the way you connect, your belonging, all those types of things. They're the intangibles. I'm not really looking to steal anyone's IP in that space. That's how I look at it. I don't think that's really a conversation. For anyone out there who's looking for this coaching position at Carlton, don't worry. I'm not going to steal anything. Hopefully that puts it to bed. It's common for assistant coaches to bounce between clubs to build their breadth of experience before going for a senior job, which spreads clubs' IP naturally. Simpson, Luke Beveridge, Chris Fagan, Damien Hardwick, Brett Ratten, Leon Cameron, Brennan Bolton and Adam Yees all worked under or with Alistair Clarkson at Hawthorn, for example, before going on to coach other clubs. Think about IP. Everyone knows it. Everyone knows what everyone's doing. You all steal it off someone, Simpson added. When I went for the West Coast job, I'm taking all of Hawthorn stuff. This is what I learned at Hawthorn. And Clarko knew that, and everyone who worked through Clarko's system took a bit of what he did. So 90% of what we do is very, very similar. I'm looking at the 10%, what makes you different? That's what people need to understand, what makes you different. Because if you don't know, then you haven't done enough work on yourself. And the article from 7 News by Harrison Reed, Adam Simpson rules himself out of the Essendon coaching race ahead of Carlton's search.
5: KPMG faces first major client loss from whistleblower scandal. This story is by Colin Kruger from WA Today. Lendlease is poised to end its 68-year audit relationship with embattled consulting group KPMG after learning that one of the firm's auditors illicitly accessed its boardroom documents. Lendlease on Monday revealed its audit contract with KPMG was under review, and sources said the company was beginning the significant process required to change auditors. It is not appropriate to make a change in auditors this close to financial year end. We will be reviewing our audit services following the completion of FY26 reporting, a Lendlease spokesperson said on Monday. In March, Lendlease Chief Executive Tony Lombardo told KPMG the action of its employees were not acceptable when the firm admitted boardroom documents were accessed. KPMG Australia boss Andrew Yates and senior partner Julian McPherson abruptly resigned on Friday after the company confirmed confidential client data had been shared and potentially used to win new business with other clients following explosive claims from a whistleblower. The anonymous whistleblower first made a complaint in 2024 with dozens of allegations, including that KPMG partners illicitly accessed board papers from their client Lendlease, which were used to win lucrative audit work at Westpac and Dexus. The whistleblower also alleges confidential information was used to win Macquarie's lucrative audit contract, which is worth about $75 million a year. A letter from Lendlease Chief Executive Tony Lombardo in late April to a parliamentary joint committee chaired by Labor MP Deborah O'Neill confirmed the construction giant had been the victim of the earlier data breach, which KPMG described as a related conduct matter. Lendlease said KPMG first made it aware of whistleblower allegations in May last year. That sensitive board papers had been accessed by its audit partners to win work with other clients, but KPMG said it was satisfied there was no issue. After O'Neill aired the whistleblower allegations in March, KPMG told Lendlease that one of its audit partners had actually accessed the board papers, but the consulting group deemed the documents to be of low sensitivity.

0: has advised KPMG that the actions of its employees are not acceptable and is in discussions with KPMG as to the actions to be taken. Lombardo said in a letter to a parliamentary committee. And that story was, KPMG faces first major client loss from whistleblower scandal. It was by Colin Kruger from WA Today.
1: Socceroos coach defends tough call to axe star on eve of World Cup. This article is from Nine News by Simon Brunsden. Socceroos coach Tony Popovich says it was tough to axe four players from his FIFA World Cup squad, and none more so than veteran forward Martin Boyle. Boyle missed the 2022 World Cup when he suffered a knee injury at the eve of the tournament, but was thought to be on track to play for Australia at the upcoming tournament in the Americas. But Popovich dropped a selection bombshell on Monday in axing Boyle in favour of uncapped 22-year-old Christian Volpato, who previously represented Italy at junior tournaments before only recently pledging allegiance to Australia. Volpato joins Tetti Yenghi as uncapped players in Popovich's 26-player squad. "He's a very talented young player," the coach said of Volpato on Monday. "He can be much better because he's still young. So there's a lot of growth and potential there, which pretty much sums up a lot of our players at the moment. He hasn't played a lot of minutes, which would have liked him to play more minutes, but that's the situation we face with him. But when he has come on, you can see technically he's a very good player. Great left foot, he's comfortable under pressure, so I'm really looking forward to working with him." Popovich would not divulge Boyle's reaction to being dumped from the squad, along with fellow players Kai Rowles, Brandon Borello, and goalkeeper Joe Gauci, who were axed from the pre-tournament training squad. "It's tough for them, and they need to process that," Popovich said. "I'm not going to go into how Boyle took the news. That's a private conversation that we had. He knows he's played an important role in getting us here. We have given so many players an opportunity at different times. I've always kept the doors open for everyone, and when you do that, it can cost someone who's been through a journey a spot in the World Cup. Unfortunately for Martin, he was one of those players." The Socceroos begin their Group D campaign against Turkey on June 14th, Australian Eastern Standard Time. And the entire Socceroos squad includes Patrick Beach, Aziz Behic, Jordan Boss, Cameron Burgess, Alessandro Cercati, Milos Dejanic, Cameron Devlin, Jason Guerrier, Lucas Harrington, Aidan Hrustic, Nestori Irinkunda, Jackson Irvine, Jacob Italiano, Paul Izzo, Matthew Leckie, Awe Mabil, Connor Metcalf, Aidan O'Neill, Paul Ocon-Engsler, Matthew Ryan, Harry Suter, Mohamed Touré, Kai Truen, Nishan Velapoulet, Christian Volpato, and Tete Yenghi. And the article is from Nine News by Simon Brunsden. Socceroos coach defends tough call to axe star on eve of World Cup.
0: And now a quick look at tomorrow's weather forecasts around the country's capital cities. Perth is expecting an overnight low of 11 and a top of 19, and showers are expected to ease. In Adelaide, the temperature will drop to 13 overnight and reach 18 tomorrow's with showers and windy. A low of 10 in Melbourne and a maximum of 17 with showers and wind easing. Hobart will have a minimum of 8 tonight and up to 13 tomorrow, and they will have showers. Canberra is also expecting showers with a low of 4 and a high of 13. Sydney is expecting a low of 11, a maximum of 21 and showers easing. Brisbane, a minimum of 10, max of 24 and it's sunny. While Darwin is expected to have a minimum of 19, a maximum of 30, and will be mostly sunny. 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My name is Rosalie Miles, reading today with Harrison Rock. Stay tuned for the conversation. Thanks for your company.

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4: 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I'm John Wilson. This article is, Why Are Retail Power Prices Finally Falling? The author is Tony Wood, a senior fellow in energy and climate change at the Grattan Institute. Renewables and energy storage were pitched as a way to drive down power prices. But the hidden costs of the clean energy transition mean lower prices haven't fully eventuated. That's why this week's news that power prices will fall by up to 10% have been gratefully received by the government and consumers. The falls are real, though they do not apply everywhere. There are important caveats. The cheaper power will directly apply to customers on the default market offer, which is the safety net power plan overseen by the Australian Energy Regulator. Fewer than 10% of consumers are on this offer. Despite this, the decision by the Australian Energy Regulator will be influential. Just as banks tend to follow a Reserve Bank decision on interest rates, energy retailers tend to be guided by the prices set under the default market offer. Why are prices falling? Solar, wind, and batteries can provide power more cheaply than fossil fuels, and renewables have reached as high as 50% in Australia's main grid. They could have driven down retail prices further if not offset by the rising costs of new transmission lines. What drives power prices? The power savings are uneven. In southeast Queensland, retail power prices will fall by 10.7%, and in New South Wales by up to 7.7%. In South Australia, some customers will have a small price rise of 1.4%. Small businesses will see larger falls, as much as 20.9% in New South Wales. In Victoria, which has its own separate default offer, retail prices will fall 5%. The average power bill for an Australian household is around $2,000 a year. The actual cost of wholesale power accounts for 30 to 40% of the bill. Network costs, the cost of getting the power to the consumer, make up another 40%. The remaining amount is due to environmental and retailer costs. In recent years, the cost of producing wholesale power has dropped. This is because more wind and solar farms have come online, while grid-scale batteries are pushing gas power out of the grid at times. This means there's less reliance on coal and gas. The role of gas is key, as this fossil fuel has become more expensive. It tends to be used only when demand is very high. At these times, gas acts as a price setter for the energy market, and the price it sets is high. So other things being equal, less reliance on gas means lower prices. Network costs have mostly increased in a range of 5 to 10%. The key contributor has been the cost of building new transmission lines, and damage from extreme weather has also added costs in Queensland. Inflation adds extra cost to big projects. What next? This dynamic is likely to continue for some time. We can expect wholesale prices to keep falling, or at least not rise. We may also see network prices rising more sharply, given community pushback against some new transmission projects and slow progress. Without new transmission lines, many renewable projects won't be viable. In the next few years, more Australian households will have smart meters installed. In New South Wales, South Australia, and the Australian Capital Territory and Queensland, rollout is meant to be complete by 2030. Western Australia and Tasmania have their own programs, and Victoria's rollout was completed more than a decade ago. Smart meters make it possible for power retailers to charge customers different rates at different times. This encourages people to use more power when it's cheap to produce and less during peak times such as evenings. These time-of-use tariffs will become increasingly important. For the first time, the energy regulator included both flat tariffs and time-of-use tariffs in its default market offer. Over time, and with further market reforms, we can expect to see more people take up time-of-use tariffs. We can also expect big batteries to flex their muscle in the grid, outcompeting gas peaking plants and keeping wholesale prices lower. The influence of these batteries is beginning to show, and it is accelerating. Household batteries, too, may play a role. The government's hugely popular household battery incentive scheme will let people with solar store power at home and use it during peak times instead of relying on expensive grid power. We are in the middle of reshaping the electricity grid. The 20th century model was built around peak demand, the handful of times a year when huge demand required standby plants to fire up and produce power at high cost. That's now changing. Gas will go from providing perhaps 20% of Australia's electricity to as low as 5%. It will be needed as a backup during low wind or sun days for some time. But the big unknown is new transmission, the missing piece of the clean energy transition. Until this is done, we will keep seeing lower wholesale costs offset by higher network costs. But when it is complete, network costs too should fall. And that article was headed, "Why Are Retail Power Prices Finally Falling?" This article is titled, "Gina Rinehart and Southern Cross Austereo. What do billionaire media buyouts mean for democracy?" The author is Cameron McTernan, lecturer of media and communication at the Adelaide University. Gina Rinehart, Australia's richest person and one of the world's most powerful mining magnates, recently helped finance a deal to acquire a 10% stake in Southern Cross Austereo, the second largest commercial media broadcaster in Australia. The company owns many major media brands, including the Seven Network, West Australian Newspapers, and Triple M. The announcement was followed by an 8% increase in share prices for the company, an uncommon feat in the media industry, which is often overlooked by speculative investors. The deal, worth about $26 million, doesn't give Rinehart an immediate stake in the company, but she could secure a 9% share if her backed partner, former Seven Network executive Bruce McWilliam, defaults on their agreement. This isn't the first time Rinehart has forayed into the Australian media industry, having previously owned stakes in Channel 10 and Fairfax. But what is it that motivates wealthy business people to invest in media companies, especially when they often offer poor returns to investors? People who own news businesses have the potential to steer the actions of the company towards their own interests. This can include affecting how stories are framed so their political interests are prioritised. They may also set news agendas that emphasise their worldview or prevent them from being critiqued. Famous examples include the reported decision from the Washington Post to not endorse Kamala Harris for the United States presidency in 2024, after owner, billionaire Jeff Bezos, insisted they change their editorial practices just days before the election. Similarly, Silvio Berlusconi, the former Italian prime minister and media mogul, was criticised for leveraging his media empire to further his political ambitions. As such, scholars have argued for decades that media ownership is a critical issue for democracy. Australia has one of the most concentrated media environments in the world. Last century, Australia's media companies were dominated by four family dynasties, some of whom are still household names today: the Murdochs, the Packers, Fairfaxes, and the lesser-known Symes family. In the 1980s, there was a shift as broadcast licences became scarce and elite members of the business world began acquiring stakes in media companies. The most famous examples included Kerry Stokes and Alan Bond. But then, there was serious concern about media ownership and its impacts on democracy and culture. In 1986, the Hawke government introduced new media ownership reforms designed to curb the influence of media barons. Paul Keating, when introducing the laws, famously said in his speech to Parliament that media proprietors could be, quote, queens of the screen or princes of print, but they couldn't be both. Now, Australia's media industry faces increased financial pressure from international tech companies that have become breadwinners in online advertising. This has also coincided with a shift in audiences towards digital platforms, away from the traditional media such as television, newspapers, and radio. This has led to some small companies closing and larger companies being acquired at bargain prices. In 2017, under the leadership of Malcolm Turnbull, Australia began unwinding its media ownership laws in an attempt to allow for greater cross-media ownership. The hope was it would allow for more resilient media firms, which might be able to stand up to international tech companies and media conglomerates. Less than a year later, Nine Entertainment and Fairfax Media merged to become the second largest media company after News Corp. However, by 2021, the regulatory attitudes changed. Somewhat ironically, Turnbull returned to Parliament alongside former Prime Minister Kevin Rudd at the Senate inquiry into media diversity in Australia. There, he said News Corp had turned into, quote, a political party with only one member, end of quote. Since then, little has been done to stop the tide of media concentration in Australia. Earlier this year, a second cross-media amalgamation occurred when Southern Cross Austereo and Seven West Media shareholdings agreed to merge. It was one of the largest media mergers in Australian history, and solidified Southern Cross Austereo as one of the country's true media giants. Where does this leave us now? The involvement of business titans in Australia's increasingly concentrated media industry is nothing new. But what is concerning is the lack of regulatory action to mitigate ownership and market concentration. The absence of policy reform might be because the industry is already facing an existential threat from the digital advertising sector. Politicians may also be concerned about attracting the ire of media owners who might seek to use their influence against them. A diverse media environment is necessary for a thriving democracy, and it starts with ownership. Continued investment in public service media such as the ABC and SBS are one way we can ensure Australia has media institutions that cannot be owned by powerful commercial interests. Other options also include non-profit, business and philanthropic models. These approaches come with their own drawbacks, but most can help solve the compounded issues of concentrated ownership and market instability. The path forward depends on an intricate set of factors: the financial success of the industry, intelligent policy making, and the people who own Australia's media. And that article was headed Gina Reinhart and Southern Cross Austereo. What do billionaire media buyouts mean for democracy? On Vision Australia Radio, you're listening to selected readings from the website theconversation.com. This article is headed First Video of Immune Cells Eating Live Skin Cancer in Real Time. It's written by Yuki Keith, postdoctoral researcher in immunology at the Garvan Institute, and by Tri Fan, program director, precision immunology laboratory head, also at the Garvan Institute. For the past 15 years or so, a class of drugs called immune checkpoint inhibitors have been used to treat melanoma, the most dangerous kind of skin cancer. For many patients, they produce remarkable results. For others, they do nothing. We still don't really know why, but in new research published in the Journal of Experimental Medicine, we observed immune cells called macrophages attacking melanoma cells in real time, which may offer clues about how we can make those therapies work for all patients, not just some. One of us, Yuki, treated patients with melanoma in Japan as a dermatologist. The other, Tri Fan, runs a lab at the Garvan Institute in Sydney, where his team specialises in observing the cells of the immune system in real time. When Yuki wanted to understand why immune checkpoint inhibitors were failing for many patients, she joined Tri Fan's lab to continue her research. The treatment fails in what oncologists call cold tumours, where the cancer's environment actively prevents a kind of immune cell called a T cell attacking it. One of our lab's aims is trying to work out how to make the tumours hot, allowing T cells to penetrate and destroy the cancer cells. Our new findings suggest a different kind of immune cell called macrophages may hold the key. In 1908, Russian zoologist Ilya Mekhanov was awarded a Nobel Prize for the discovery of phagocytosis, or cell eating, in the immune system, which is carried out by cells he called macrophages, from the Greek for big eaters. These cells engulf and clear away the debris caused by tissue damage and cell death. They are often regarded as the body's silent, no-fuss housekeepers. However, their role in cancer has often been overlooked. Unlike other immune cells that move through the blood and patrol the whole body, macrophages are tissue resident and stay in one place. Earlier studies of the role of macrophages in cancer assumed these housekeepers were all the same. But when we looked closely in the skin, it became clear that there were many different kinds of macrophages living in different layers. One particular kind of macrophage, recognised by a protein called CD169, lives in a deeper part of the skin called the hypodermis. We found that these macrophages arrange themselves around the edges of a melanoma tumour as if they were trying to wall it off. When we depleted the macrophages, the melanomas grew bigger, suggesting they were constraining the growth of the tumours. To understand what these CD169 positive macrophages were actually doing, we used an advanced imaging technique called intravital two-photon microscopy. This allows us to watch biological processes unfold in living tissue in real time. What we saw was surprising. The macrophages were nibbling and actively engulfing live melanoma cells. While we had seen macrophages eat dead cells in our lab before, we had never seen them eat a live melanoma cell in a model organism. But what was even more surprising was that this immune attack was happening without the need for T cells or antibodies made by another kind of immune cell called B cells, the immune players most commonly credited with fighting cancer. We also confirmed this is not something that just happens in the lab. Our colleagues at the Melanoma Institute Australia analysed samples from human melanoma patients and found similar populations of CD169 expressing macrophages on the edges of the tumour, suggesting they may play a similar protective role here. Macrophages don't just clear away debris. They can also alert the immune system to danger. After they have digested the debris, they can display it like a biological red flag to direct T cells to find and kill the cancer cells. What makes a macrophage decide whether to silently dispose of debris without alerting the immune system or wave the red flags to activate the immune system is still unclear. Because the CD169 expressing macrophages are strategically positioned around the tumours, we suspect they may hold the key. Macrophages are widespread in most solid tumours, including glioblastoma, breast cancer, and many others. This is an army already in place waiting to be mobilised. Our next step is to understand precisely how these macrophages eat live cancer cells and how they can communicate the danger to T cells, so we can harness this population with new treatments. And that article was headed, First Video of Immune Cells Eating Live Skin Cancer in Real Time. Only 37% of Year 10 students meet our national standards for digital skills. And the authors are Kate Highfield, Associate Professor in Education at the University of Canberra, Holly Tootell, Senior Lecturer, STEM Education at the University of Canberra, and Katie Wilson, Associate Lecturer in Education at the Australian Catholic University. The latest round of national testing has shown Australian school students' skills around digital tools, such as computers and tablets, has dropped. This is despite students spending significant time online and on devices. What is the test and what is going on? The latest test is run by the same national organisation that runs the NAPLAN testing. This round looks only at ICT literacy. This is about students' ability to use information and communication technology tools appropriately, critically and safely. This is also referred to in the national curriculum as, quote, digital literacy, quote. Since 2005, a national sample of students in years 6 and 10 have been tested on their technology skills. This is designed to provide a measure of how well Australian students can use digital tools and technologies. The 2025 test, the first for 3 years, uses a representative sample of 5,498 Year 6 students and 4,753 Year 10 students. The test asked students to complete tasks such as creating digital presentations, analysing data, designing algorithms, and responding to scenarios involving online safety and ethics. For example, one task might require students to read an email from a school technology committee and follow instructions to update an inter-school sports day webpage. In another, they might have to demonstrate how to navigate a website. Alongside the test, students were also surveyed about their use of and attitudes towards digital technology. The Year 6 results. Unsurprisingly, most students reported they had extensive experience using digital tools such as computers, tablets, smartphones, and watches. More than 60% of Year 6 students had at least 5 years' experience using digital tools. For Year 10, this figure was 77%. But more surprisingly, the 2025 results showed a decline in student proficiency in ICT literacy. Half or 50% of Year 6 students met or exceeded the National Proficient Standard for Digital Literacy. The Proficient Standard is a, quote, challenging but reasonable, quote, level of achievement expected for each level. This is a decline from 55% in 2022. What about Year 10? In 2025, only 37% of Year 10 students across Australia met or exceeded the proficient standard. This represents a significant decline from 2022, when 46% of Year 10 students met the standard. As the report notes, it is also the lowest proportion of students achieving the proficient standard since the assessment began in 2005. So, students are using digital tools, but not building digital literacy skills at the same time. At face value, the finding is troubling. Students are surrounded by technology, yet appear to be getting worse at using it. This apparent contradiction reflects a deeper issue. Literacy is a far more complex capability than simply using technology. High levels of digital access or frequency of digital technology use do not guarantee this deeper capability. Other studies tell us students may be highly adept at navigating apps or platforms while lacking the critical and reflective skills needed for learning, problem solving, and managing online safety or civic participation. The latest results also show some concerning and ongoing inequities. For example, students from schools in major cities generally outperform those in regional and remote schools. Non-Indigenous students also outperform their Indigenous peers. We know regional and remote areas and some Aboriginal and Torres Strait Islander communities do not have reliable access to devices or reliable internet connections. This national assessment attempts to capture a very wide range of skills. This includes technical skills, information management, critical evaluation, and ethical engagement. As with many large-scale assessments, there is a tension between breadth and depth. In trying to measure everything, the instrument may struggle to do any one dimension well. This raises a broader curriculum question. Despite being identified as a general capability for students, digital literacy has no clear disciplinary home in the same way literacy or numeracy does. It sits across all learning areas, from humanities and social sciences through to the arts. This means both teaching and assessment become fragmented. If we are serious about improving digital literacy, we need to rethink how to teach and how to assess it. This shift could better align assignment with the complex, evolving nature of digital technology and provide a more meaningful picture of what students can do. And that article was headed, "Only 37% of Year 10 students meet our national standards for digital skills." And that completes our readings from the website theconversation.com. I'm John Wilson, and I read the articles and operated the panel and edited. This program is produced in our Adelaide studios and can be heard regularly at this time here on Vision Australia Radio, VA Radio on digital, and online at varadio.org.
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0: 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I'm Helen Rice, and reading with me today is Nini Davies. The first article is by Rachel Withers. Is the latest One Nation peak really due to Labor's budget flop? One Nation has overtaken Labor to become the most popular party in Australia, according to the latest AFR Redbridge Accent poll, rising 4 points to 31%, while Labor fell 3 to 28%. The ALP remains ahead on the 2PP vote, just, with FON closing the gap to 2 points over the past month. And the paper of Capital has a clear view on why. It's that nasty budget's fault. That was the inescapable conclusion if you checked the Australian Financial Review on Sunday, with not one, not two, but three headlines claiming the One Nation rise was the result of Labor's changes to investor tax breaks, which the paper has spent weeks attacking. One Nation surges ahead of Labor as budget flops. Friendless budget takes Pauline Hanson to top. Labor's budget accelerates aspirational Australia's One Nation revolt. So read the main story by Philip Khoury, Khoury's opinion column, and the AFR View, presumably also written by Khoury. Jim Chalmers' budget has not only seen his personal rating nosedive, but sent more voters flocking to One Nation, claimed the editorial, insisting the PM's neo-Marxist framing of changes to investor tax breaks had been widely rejected. Not all outlets are so conclusive about the link, although Sky News claimed the poll points to growing dissatisfaction with Labor's tax agenda, while Sunrise host Natalie Barr put to Tanya Plibersek that the budget had tanked as Barnaby Joyce rambled about a budget disaster in the background. It's terribly convenient for sections of the media to suggest One Nation's latest lift is due to tax changes that same media happens to despise. Never mind that this is the continuation of a trend in which FON's vote was rising before the budget, up a total of 13 points since November, with Labor down 10. Never mind that the coalition, which is vehemently opposed to the changes, did not see a lift, shedding a further 2 points. Never mind the other big event that took place since the last poll, the Farrer by-election, which Hanson herself told Khoury had given people a licence to vote for One Nation. Never mind that life continues to be a slog for aggrieved voters seeking anti-establishment alternatives amid spiralling cost of living pressures and growing economic uncertainty, with little in the budget to address their immediate pain. It must be that the CGT changes are upsetting the aspirational, who simply cannot wait to sell their fish and chip startup for a massive gain. There's no doubt that selling the government's budget has been difficult, with most poll respondents assuming it would be bad for them. Now, where would they have got that idea? The ABC says it is falling flat with its target, with just 26% of millennials and 13% of Gen Zs seeing it as good for them. As Redbridge's Tony Barry says, those that do know about the budget don't like it. But how many know? In the same poll, only 6% of Gen Z reported noticing a great deal about the budget, while 61% noticed not very much or nothing at all. Treasury modelling, meanwhile, suggests Labor's tax reforms will leave 90% of young Australians better off, while Australia Institute data shows that just 2% of the CGT discount went to those aged 18 to 29 in a recent year. Not that you'd know it from much of the media, which has repeatedly claimed scaling back investor perks will devastate the young. It's worth noting that Redbridge's latest Substack actually suggests the opposite of what these outlets are claiming about the budget's reception. As Redbridge director Cos Samaras writes, the asset-owning class is making a lot of noise over the changes, while those who earn a wage are getting poorer in silence and have been defecting to One Nation in desperation. Samaras, a former Labor strategist, says Labor is holding on to some of these voters conditionally, on borrowed time, with the budget going some way to prove Labor is willing to take their side. As he noted after the poll dropped, most of the major party damage remains on the right, with the coalition bleeding straight into One Nation even after the budget. The non-stop cries of broken promise may have hurt Labor's standing here, with trust in establishment already at a perilous low. But the misleading claims that the scaling back of investor tax breaks will make it harder for your average fair dinkum Aussie to buy a house can't be helping either. Maybe the mainstream media could reflect on the effect these distortions, financial and political, are having on Australians, 63% of whom think things are headed in the wrong direction. It's the status quo that is the issue here, not Labor's changes, which haven't even passed yet. Voters indeed are flocking to One Nation, continuing to turn on a political establishment they feel has abandoned them. It's just as easy to claim this latest spike was because the budget didn't go far enough for a polity crying out for radical change as it is to blame Labor's mild changes to CGT, which will make little meaningful difference in the short term. That was an article by Rachel Withers. Is the latest One Nation peak really due to Labor's budget flop?
1: This article is titled Home Affairs Amidst Talks Over Handing Trump Your Bio Data. But Good Luck Finding Out Anything Else by Bernard Keane. Even as it is dragged kicking and screaming to admit it, Home Affairs is still trying to keep secret as much as possible of its plans to hand the Trump administration access to Australia's biometric data. As Crikey has previously revealed, the US is demanding that countries that are parts of its visa waiver program, including those in the European Union and New Zealand, provide the Department of Homeland Security and its agencies, such as ICE, with access to the biometric data of their citizens. The agency responsible for dealing with the US on the issue, the Department of Home Affairs, steadfastly refused to admit it was in discussion on the issue until Crikey extracted documents from the Department of Foreign Affairs confirming Home Affairs staff, led by SES officer James Robinson, were talking with Americans. Green Senator David Shoebridge, the only parliamentarian to pursue the issue, used estimates hearings last week to demand more information from Home Affairs. In return, he received plenty of stonewalling from Home Affairs staff from around 1450. Home Affairs only released answers to questions Shoebridge placed on notice back in February on the eve of last week's hearing, and finally admitted what it has refused to acknowledge for so long, that discussions with the Trump administration was handing over access to our biometric data were actually underway. Shoebridge pressed officials to explain the nature of the discussions. We've had a number of different meetings with them to say what are the requirements for being part of the enhanced border security partnership. What would be your expectations? We're working through that with them. But what they had asked for, Shoebridge asked, an official agreed with Shoebridge that the US wanted biometric data, social media history, details about your spouse, other people who you shared your house with. What about voice prints and iris print data, as Crikey suggested in February? It is unclear some elements about what the US is requiring, so that's why we're having the meetings to understand the specific requirements. And then, just like the Europeans, we would have to make a judgment in accordance with the Privacy Act and Australian privacy principles, including looking at whether or not we undertake a privacy assessment and see what options there are for government. Shoebridge continued to press. I've been informed that they're seeking real-time access to biometric data, criminal history data of travellers who are travelling Australian citizens to travel to the US, the official replied, and that's in addition to the eligibility requirements that already exist for the visa waiver program. Shoebridge's further requests for information were stymied by officials taking the question on notice with the help of the committee's Labor chair, Yana Stewart, as Shoebridge pointed out, for a partnership that's supposed to be in place by the end of the year. Things seem to be progressing awfully slowly if Home Affairs is insisting discussion with the US are still at a high level. When I asked the most basic questions here, I got stonewalled, he lamented. We know the feeling, Senator. For months, Home Affairs has been stonewalling Crikey's requests under Freedom of Information laws for documents relating to the discussion with the US. Home Affairs has dragged out the process as much as possible, but was required to furnish the document by May 19, after telling the Office of the Australian Information Commissioner that the documents were more than 180 in number, a startlingly large number of documents if, as Home Affairs insists, discussions so far have been purely at a high level and about clarifying US demands. Instead, the department waited until late on the 19th to advise us it was commencing a process of third-party consultations for the documents. Who is the third party? The United States government, of course. We're sure the Trump administration will be happy to let Australians find out what it has in store for their information. And that article was titled Home Affair Admits to Talk Over Handing Trump Your Bio Data, But Good Luck Finding Out Anything Else by Bernard Keane.
0: This article is by Albert Palazzo. Undersea drones are a welcome addition, but as with everything AUKUS, details are scant. For most Australians, AUKUS is known as the plan to transfer Virginia-class nuclear-powered submarines from the United States to Australia. Australia was originally meant to receive at least two second-hand submarines and one new one. But per an announcement by the US, UK and Australia at the Shangri-La Dialogue in Singapore over the weekend, we are now only receiving hand-me-downs. The purchase of these submarines is the basis of the estimated $368 billion so far that AUKUS will cost Australian taxpayers. But most would have forgotten that AUKUS has a second string to its bow. Its other component, known as Pillar 2, was a commitment by the trilateral partners to accelerate the delivery of advanced military technologies, including cutting-edge surveillance, reconnaissance and electronic warfare capabilities. In Singapore, after more than 4 years of waiting, the AUKUS partners finally announced their first Pillar 2 project, the development and delivery of uncrewed undersea vehicles, UUVs. Right now, military drones of all types are hot and appear in the news on a daily basis. In Ukraine, they have become the central feature in its war with Russia and have been used in their millions. Ukraine now produces 4 million drones annually. Whereas in the Persian Gulf, their threat, along with missiles, has led to the closure of the Strait of Hormuz. There is no denying the growing utility of uncrewed systems for contemporary militaries, and their importance is only set to become greater and more central to the art of war. While not necessarily cutting edge, the AUKUS announcement is a welcome one, even if it has a late-to-the-party feel about it. As with all things AUKUS, the details were in short supply. Defence Minister Richard Marles said neither how much Australia was going to contribute to the project nor what our role would be. US Secretary of War Pete Hegseth was also mute on the dollar amount required. The only estimate came from the UK Defence Secretary John Healey, who put his country's contribution at £150 million. Healey did not say whether that amount was to get the program rolling or the total bill. According to Marles, the capability will be in the hands of warfighters by the end of next year. An 18-month development and acquisition timeline is rather extraordinary for our Defence Department, where projects typically take a decade. For arrival next year to be achievable, Defence must have contracts ready almost immediately so that manufacturers can produce the UUVs in time for testing and delivery to sailors by the 2027 deadline. There has been no suggestion, however, that the program is this far advanced. The timeline sounds highly suspect, and unless Marles and his colleagues already have a pretty specific idea about what they're buying, it is likely fanciful. If they do have specifics, why not provide them? Whatever the types of UUVs acquired, the AUKUS partners expect them to perform a suite of tasks that include protection of seabed infrastructure, surveillance, reconnaissance, strike, logistics and contribution to anti-submarine and anti-surface warfare, as well as mine countermeasures and electronic warfare. These tasks represent almost every possible job in the maritime domain, with the possible exception of an amphibious landing. This suggests that multiple UUV types are envisaged, although detail is again lacking. Miles did, however, highlight in his remarks that he expects the UUVs to help protect the nation's seabed communication cables. He correctly noted that the 15 cables that connect Australia to the world are vulnerable, not unlike those in the Baltic Sea that have been cut on several occasions. What Miles did not mention is that the three oceans that border Australia are considerably larger than the Baltic. The undersea infrastructure that Australia relies on spans thousands of kilometres. Just how many UUVs is Australia planning to acquire? How is Australia to protect, over such huge distances, cables that can be severed by an adversary at any point of their choosing, with a technique as simple as a merchant ship dragging its anchor along the bottom? Clearly, the limited number of ghost sharks, these extra-large autonomous undersea vehicles that Australia is already acquiring, will not suffice. Whatever the anticipated number of UUVs, it will need to be substantial if Miles is to match the stated requirements with the assets needed. This means it will be expensive. Pillar 2 has always been the more interesting part of the AUKUS agreement. It could have been even more so if the government were more transparent with information so that taxpayers could be confident that mature, detailed and realistic considerations had taken place. The UUV announcement in Singapore has only raised questions for which no answers have yet been provided. Perhaps in time, Miles will say more, but right now, Australians have not been told enough to decide if the program is worthwhile or a waste. Perhaps that is by design. That was an article by Albert Palazzo. Undersea drones are a welcome addition, but as with everything, AUKUS, details are scant. On Vision Australia Radio, you're listening to Crikey, with selected readings from the website crikey.com.au.
1: This next article is called The Horse's Mouth. A defence minister's bug in his calendar, DJ Elbow returns, and Taiwan junkets on the rise, by Sean Johnson. Much thought clearly went into Joe Biden's gift to Anthony Albanese in 2023 of an $11,500 custom VPI Classic turntable with commemorative plaque, as did Japanese Prime Minister Sane Takaichi's gift to the Prime Minister this month of an art vinyl record storage cabinet. The Prime Minister's declaration to the interests registers show he usually surrenders official gifts from foreign dignitaries to his department, but DJ Elbow kept these ones, as the US and Japanese governments probably calculated he would. Albanese is supposed to provide the estimated value of gifts under the declaration rules, but most MPs never do this. On face value, Takaichi's gift is worth more than $750, as MPs are only required to declare gifts from public officials over that amount, or more than $300 if from a private source. However, some MPs routinely declare gifts under the threshold. It's likely, though, that the Japanese government probably gave him something tasteful and expensive. Open Politics has long banged on about the need to ban ministers and other parliamentarians from accepting gifts, junkets and hospitality, as freebies can create social pressure to return the favour. It's an abuse of society's norm of reciprocity that increases the risk of misconduct and corruption. Low-value gifts, however, things like cheap notepads, pens and calendars, do not unduly influence MPs. The same goes for minor customary gifts provided by foreign dignitaries during official engagements, such as figurines, paintings, and knickknacks. Even expensive gifts like a VPI turntable with a plaque from the world's most powerful person to their PM in 2023 are not a major concern, because if the Prime Minister or his ministers wish to retain a gift, they're required by gift guidelines to pay the difference between the $750 limit for gifts from government sources and a gift's estimated value. This means Albanese forked out more than $10,000 to keep Joe's gifts. While gifts from foreign dignitaries are a low integrity risk, they're not necessarily harmless, as the late Liberal MP John Moore discovered when he was Defence Minister from 1998 to early 2001. A senior person in the Howard government who was close to Moore and his staff told me in the mid-2000s and reconfirmed last month that Moore was given a wall calendar by a foreign government that turned out to have a secret listening device. I recall when I first heard this story that Moore had hung the calendar in his Brisbane home office and that defence technician discovered the device during a security sweep of his property. However, my source was unable to confirm these aspects when I spoke to them in recent days. They did provide an interesting new detail. The calendar was a gift from a friendly and allied of Australia. My immediate thought was the United States or the United Kingdom, as both are notorious for spying on their allies, but of course, espionage against friendly nation is common practice. Who can forget Australia spying on Timor-Leste in 2004 to gain the upper hand in negotiations over joint gas reserves? If a minister or public official wishes to retain the gifts, they're required to have them scanned by the departments for listening devices, hidden cameras and passive bugs. The Department of Prime Minister and Cabinet would have certainly done this for Joe Biden's gift for the PM. This policy has been in place for decades. However, we don't know how strictly it was followed or needed to be adhered to when Moore was Defence Minister. Perhaps he forgot to get the gift scanned or didn't think a calendar posed a huge security risk. Or maybe Moore had it scanned, but Defence missed the bug on first inspection. This is not a criticism of Moore or his department. Ministers are flooded with gifts from foreign departments and influence peddlers, so it's easy to see how some bugs can slip through. Anthony Albanese alone received 106 declarable gifts in his first 3 years as Prime Minister, several of which he has retained. Seven MPs and senators visited Taiwan from late April to early May, courtesy of the Taiwan Economic and Cultural Office in Australia, don't call it an embassy, which ponied up for the cost of their international flights, accommodation and meals. The junketeers included Labor MP Carol Brown and Senators Josh DeLega and Helen Polly, Liberals MP Dan Turhan and Jason Wood and Senator Ann Rushton, and National MP Leon Rebello. As with all privately funded overseas trips for politicians, we couldn't identify one single thing that the Taipei Joint achieved for Australia. Sure, the MPs made all the right noises about the importance of trade and the energy partnership between the two countries, particularly in the context of Donald Trump's upending of energy supply chains. But does anyone really believe these politicians, none of whom have executive power and stand little chance of becoming ministers anytime soon, have strengthened Australia's trade and energy security by going on a junket? The trip must be of value to Taiwan, as they have funded at least 30 trips for federal MPs and senators, and sometimes their spouses, to visit the island since 2019, the most of any foreign government or lobby group. So what does Taiwan hope to achieve? As Open Politics has argued before, these trips are a soft power tool used by Taiwan to promote foreign support for the island vis-a-vis mainland China. No one can blame democratic Taiwan for wanting to remain separate from the People's Republic of China. But it's hardly in Australia's national interest to get involved in a dispute with a superpower, one that happens to be our biggest trading partner. And that article was titled "The Horse's Mouth, a Defence Minister's Bug in His Calendar, DJ Alba Returns, and Taiwan Junkets on the Rise" by Sean Johnson.
2: The 250th anniversary of the US should be thought and in one way, the Milli Vanilli Paradox by Charlie Lewis. The presidency of Donald Trump presents a unique challenge to anyone who tries to write amusingly about politics. Largely, this is because Trump himself is, in his bones, funnier than most people can ever hope to be. Secondly, it's as though his administration wonders, what would a satirical joke at Trump's expense can ever look like, before jumping ahead of the writer to make it a reality. So it is reading about the chaos of the Great American State Fair, a series of concerts scheduled to mark the 250th anniversary of the founding of the United States next month, which has brought the long simmering conflict between opposing factions of 80s pop duo Milli Vanilli bubbling to the surface. More on that later. Over the weekend, Trump used Truth Social to call for the cancellation of the fair after several musicians pulled out of

Trump wrote. We should have a giant Make America Great Again rally for 250 instead of having overpriced singers who nobody wants to hear, whose music is boring, and yet who do nothing but complain. Trump added in his beyond parody style that he was thinking about bringing the number one attraction anywhere in the world, the man who gets much larger audiences than Elvis in his prime, and he does so without a guitar, the man who loves our country more than anyone else, and the man who some say is the greatest president in history, the GOAT, Donald J. Trump, to take the place of these highly paid, third-rate artists and give a major speech rallying the country forward like I've done ever since being president. So, in a move that it's hard to believe wasn't already happening, a fawning announcement from the Freedom 250 organisers confirmed that Trump is now headlining the opening ceremony for the Great American State Fair. There are two ways to view the list of artists who have pulled out of the show so far. First is to marvel at just how much good pop culture the US has to choose from, even well below its A-list. Morris Day and The Time, the villains in Purple Rain, or early 90s rapper Young MC may be several decades away from their last hit, and the latest iteration of the Commodores may have only a single member from its successful 70s and 80s run, but let me tell you, they would have put on a hell of a show. Elsewhere, reading that hair metal frontman and dating show reality star Bret Michaels has also pulled out, and CNC Music Factory were wavering, I thought, if he loses Milli Vanilli, he's in real trouble. But of course, Milli Vanilli are 100% still on the bill, and that's not the half of it. Fab Morvan, the surviving member of the 80s duo, continues to perform under that name, despite the death in 1998 of the other face of the operation, Rob Pilatus. Their career was destroyed and Grammy Award rescinded when it was found that they lip-synced not only on stage but in their recordings too and were credited with vocals actually performed by other singers. Meanwhile, there is the real Milli Vanilli, consisting of people who actually sang either lead or backup on Milli Vanilli's Girl, You Know It's True album, one of whom, Jodie Rocco, contacted the Associated Press to say she was shocked to see the name Milli Vanilli announced as one of the performers at the 250th anniversary event. Others using the name Milli Vanilli that appear on the advertisement should be considered a tribute band with no association vocally or musically to our sound or songs, she said, presumably referring to Morvan. Really, Morvan's Milli Vanilli should be pushed right up the bill. It's the perfect choice for a celebration of the United States under Trump. The best musical summation in 2026 of the country that gave us jazz and blues and rock and roll and hip-hop and a million other revolutionary musical styles is surely an 80s nostalgia act most famous for conning its fans. Of course, the difference is that for Milli Vanilli, there were consequences. That was an article by Charlie Lewis. The 250th anniversary of the US should be thought of in one way, the Milli Vanilli paradox. And that completes our readings from the website crikey.com.au. I'm Helen Rice and reading with me was Nene Davies. I was your panel operator and we both edited today's programs. This program is produced in our Adelaide studios and can be heard regularly at this time on Vision Australia Radio, VA Radio Digital and online at varadio.org.au.

0: and the Israeli Prime Minister and the Lebanese President. Basically, the starting point was to spare Lebanon any Beirut any attacks, and then that will lead into a gradual de-escalation into the south. And just within the course of 24 hours, we hear a contradicting message from the Israeli Prime Minister to attack Beirut.
1: Western power crews have been working in trying conditions after a severe storm lashed the southern half of WA, affecting more than 160,000 customers since Saturday. The Bureau of Meteorology has confirmed the region has experienced one of its most powerful storms in decades. The weather system brought heavy rain and damaging wind gusts of up to 135 kilometres an hour, with authorities receiving more than 800 calls for help across the state. A Queensland boy is facing serious charges after an investigation involving counter-terror officers. The 13-year-old was detained last Thursday after allegedly making threats with a knife at a Maryborough service station. Police later seized an electronic device. The boy's now been accused of planning a school attack and having dangerous radical material from the internet. Acting Detective Superintendent Jason Hindmarsh has moved to reassure the public.
2: There was an imminent threat, but that threat is no longer present because he's been taken into custody. But he was quite well advanced in his intention to cause death in GBH.
1: Shadow Defence Minister James Patterson says Australia needs contingency plans now a submarine deal with the United States has changed. The government has announced it will now buy three second-hand Virginia-class submarines from the US instead of a mix of new and used ahead of the transition to nuclear submarines. Mr. Patterson says the second-hand subs will have a shorter lifespan, making the SSN AUKUS program to build our own nuclear submarines from 2040 all the more crucial.
3: That puts massively increased pressure on the SSN AUKUS program. If that can't be delivered, then a very serious capability gap could emerge in both undersea warfare and long-range stealth strike. And I think we do need to be having a conversation now about contingency plans.
1: A senior analyst says despite One Nation's surging popularity, some of its voters remain concerned about leader Pauline Hanson's support for US President Donald Trump. A new Redbridge survey for the Australian Financial Review puts One Nation ahead on the primary vote at 31%, with Labor on 28% and the Coalition on 20%. Redbridge director Tony Barry says the party appears to have a strong base, though some people hold reservations about Pauline Hanson's views of Donald Trump.
4: I'm still not sure we know where their ceiling is. I think their floor is probably at least 15%. Half of their vote say they won't change under any circumstances. The other half of their vote are more persuadable. They do have concerns about Hanson's relationship with Trump and her support for Trump and Iran. But, you know, they're working with a very strong base at the moment.
1: In sport, former Socceroo Paul Wade says he feels for the players left out of Australia's World Cup squad at the last minute. Coach Tony Popovich has named his final squad, ending the hopes of several players who'd been pushing for selection. Christian Volpato, who switched allegiances from Italy to Australia just days ago, headlines Australia's 26-man squad, along with uncapped striker Tete Yenge. Wade says there will be difficult thoughts going through the minds of players who didn't make the final cut.
5: Right now, I am so cheesed off. When you tell me at the start of the year you're going to wait for Italy and now on the cusp of competition starting, you want to change your mind? The amount of time and effort and heartache, sacrifice, and you have some bloke from the other side of the world who I've never met before take your spot.
1: In the AFL, two-time Brownlow medalist Gary Ablett Jr. will be elevated to legend status in Geelong Football Club's Hall of Fame. Ablett won two premierships with the Cats and was awarded the league's best and fairest medal for Geelong in 2009 and then for the Gold Coast Suns in 2013. Showers easing in Perth tomorrow, a top of 19 degrees after an overnight low of 11. Partly cloudy on Wednesday, 18. Mostly sunny on Thursday, 19. Then sunny on Friday and 21. In the city at the moment, it's 15.6 degrees. ABC News.
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9: 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Opening with an article by Joe Hildebrand from The Herald Sun. Hook, line and stinker. Dim Jim takes the bait. A wily political advisor once told me about an old trick that bureaucrats would use to get their ministers to make the decisions they wanted. A list of proposed options would be marked A, B, C and D. A would be the department's ideal version of the policy, a dream it knows it has no chance of realising. B would be watered down, giving the department most of what it wanted in a more palatable package. C would be something a bit random, some blue sky thinking. And D would be a dog's breakfast, a crazy idea thrown in simply to make up the numbers on the assumption it would be instantly dismissed. As my friend lamented during the worst days of the Rudd-Gillard era, these guys just keep picking D. What should happen is that the all-knowing minister immediately writes off option D as absurd, sympathises with A as fine in a perfect world but impossible to sell, toys with C as an interesting idea, but lands on B as the only practical way forward. Thus, the minister gets to think they have saved the nation with another sage decision, while the bureaucrats get the result they wanted all along. The good news is that amid all the formation and fallout of this budget, the government has avoided option D. The bad news is that it has embraced option A. As has become clear in recent days and has been quietly known for years, getting rid of negative gearing and capital gains tax concessions has long been on the top of Treasury's wish list. The only reason it hasn't happened is because governments, including this one until now, have deemed it political poison. But Treasury's dream is about to become a reality. One thing not broadly known is that despite constant criticism of Jim Chalmers' high spending, the real role of the Treasurer and his department isn't spending at all. That is managed by the Finance Minister. The primary purpose of the Treasury is revenue collection. This is why the Treasurer is always supposed to be the Minister for No. And it is why when Treasury Secretary Jenny Wilkinson says that the money has to come from somewhere, you know she's playing on home turf. It was claimed Wilkinson contradicted Chalmers when she said the tax changes were more about revenue raising and would not increase housing supply. The changes in the tax elements of the package that were announced in the budget are really a bit more about changing the distribution of housing ownership rather than addressing, sort of, in an overarching sense, supply, she said. At first glance, this appears to be at odds with the government. Chalmers said the very same day, the government's changes to CGT and negative gearing will back more Australians in their aspiration to get ahead and own their own home and support investment in new housing supply. But read it again. Chalmers is not technically saying the measures themselves will create investment in new housing. What he is actually saying, while trying to sound like he's saying the opposite, is not that the measures themselves will create new housing supply, but that the government is going to take all the money raised from them and invest it in housing via separate programs. Indeed, Wilkinson was only saying exactly what was in the very budget that Chalmers handed down. The government has been trying so hard to spin the CGT and negative gearing reforms as housing boosters that it has ended up sounding as though it's contradicting itself. Little wonder even Labor's own focus groups show voters are hopelessly confused. This is what happens when departmental dreams come true. Perhaps they should have gone with option B. That was an article by Joe Hildebrand, who is a Herald Sun columnist, and it was titled Hook, Line and Stinker. Dim Jim takes the bait. Now turning to articles from The Age. This one is by Sean Kelly. Tailor-made taunt could backfire. On the day after last year's budget, Treasurer Jim Chalmers was interviewed for satirical website The Bituta Advocate. It is a remarkable interview because of how relaxed Chalmers is. Politicians talk about their hobbies and history tends to sound naff, confected. But on this occasion, when Chalmers talks about basketball and listening to rap on community radio growing up, it actually crosses the line into personal and interesting. Early on, the interviewers say of Angus Taylor, on paper, he should be a fantastic treasurer. Chalmers interrupts saying, yeah, it's hard to explain why he's so shit. He's smiling, but soon decides he's made a mistake. He acknowledges having taken a shot at Taylor, saying, I understand that there's elements of his CV, going to Oxford and the like, that's pretty good. And yet he can't quite leave the theme alone, returning to lament, this assumption against all the available evidence that Taylor is some kind of credible figure, saying, we all know people who get promoted kind of beyond their station. You can take this with a grain of salt, given Chalmers' obvious interest in undermining his then opposite number. Though his analysis aligns interestingly with Malcolm Turnbull's line that people describe Taylor as the best qualified idiot they've ever met. Notably, Chalmers presents it as a puzzle, something he has tried but failed to understand. It is hard to shake the sense that he is genuinely baffled by Taylor's failure to live up to his billing. Last month, Taylor delivered his reply to Chalmers' budget. Since replacing Susan Lee, Taylor has failed to shift the polls much. So the speech was seen as a test of his abilities as leader, personally, politically, and on policy. How did he do? On delivery, Taylor surprised. He was confident, but not cocky. More importantly, there was a lot of policy, and some of it was interesting. His proposal to index income tax brackets is certainly debatable, but has support from some prominent economists. This could have felt whiz-bang, like a generational explosion of policy ideas. Instead, it felt like conventional liberal policy by the numbers. Cut migration, tick. More defence spending, tick. Cut taxes, tick. Oppose Labor's tax rises, tick. In a perverse way, all this policy felt not so different from having no policy at all. That is a little unfair, but only just. And it's worth asking why. Political leaders need to walk a difficult line. They need to represent their party at the same time as representing themselves. They need to fulfil their role and also act outside of it. They need to be predictable, but also surprising. That may sound like an unfair ask until you remember this is what all humans are like. We are always both fulfilling expectations and dodging them, displaying what critic James Wood has described as the little riot of freedom in otherwise orderly souls. Taylor's speech didn't have the human element. It felt instead like an algorithm. But voters want to be led by humans. They want to feel the person behind the role. Taylor is coming from a difficult spot, of course, the impossible place in which the opposition finds itself. Desperate times call for desperate measures. The trouble is that desperate measures risk feeling desperate, with the risk that voters ignore the measures and only notice the desperation. Interestingly, polls since budget week suggest One Nation has so far gained more than the coalition. Still, the coalition reportedly felt buoyed by Labor's budget and the chance it offered to oppose something. This reaction may eventually turn out to be justified. But a warning to keep in mind, the last time the coalition felt like this was the Voice referendum. It won that battle, but Peter Dutton also missed his best chance to publicly reinvent himself. He could have supported the change, demonstrating an ability to rise above base politics and presenting another side of himself to voters. Instead, his image was cemented. It is possible this budget is similar. What if Taylor had supported the government's housing changes? He could still have opposed Labor's changes to trust and other assets, still have attacked Labor for abandoning aspiration. He would have kept within the bounds of liberal philosophy, but, crucially, he also would have surprised people, signalling the ways he was both new and old, predictable and not. One Labor veteran said last week the largest problem the party had in the early 2000s was accepting John Howard had voters' respect. The suggestion was that the Liberals are making a similar mistake. This was illustrated by Taylor's irritated response to Anthony Albanese in Parliament last week, reportedly calling him an arrogant prick. The next day, Taylor chose to back himself in, admitting what he had said was unparliamentary, but saying, "What I'm hearing everywhere I go is far worse than that." There is a certainty here, which brings us to another one of those contradictory demands voters have. They want confidence from their leaders, but absolute certainty can set off alarm bells. Chalmers backtracking on his initial criticism of Taylor last year offers instructive contrast. Perhaps he realised voters don't respond well to complete dismissal of opponents. Scorn can indicate a closed mind, a failure to remember that other people don't automatically see things the way they do. They may even like your opponents. A simpler way to put it, this is that Taylor's remark itself risked sounding arrogant, neatly matching that well-known psychological habit of accusing others of what we fear is our own worst trait. The irony is that Taylor may finally have given voters the impression he was showing something of himself, just not something that will help him. Sean Kelly is an author and regular columnist. He's a former advisor to Julia Gillard and Kevin Rudd, and he authored that article, which was titled "Tailor-Made Taunt Could Backfire."
10: This article is also from The Age, titled "The Red Light We Should Be Allowed to Drive Through" by Anton Martino Truswell. I don't want to move to a city where the only cultural advantage is being able to make a right turn on a red light. To Woody Allen's New Yorker audience and sensibilities, it was a withering critique. But to every native son of Southern California, it remains a chest-thumping source of pride, the right turn on red. I've just returned to Australia after my first visit to the city of my birth, Long Beach, California. Since I became an Australian citizen last year, I pledged my loyalty, under God, to Australia and its people, and I meant it. Australia is home now. And while away there was much that I was eager to return to, not least the way we treat one another, but to be loyal is to be constructive. And I have some good constructive American critique for my new homeland. We need to embrace the right to turn on red, which in our case is the left. It's a sensational bit of public freedom that every Aussie should be able to enjoy. Imagine this. You are driving about, fighting the traffic, and the stress is mounting. Just as you approach an upcoming intersection, ready to hang a left, botheration, amber, and then red, and this even though the cross street is not busy. You come to a complete stop. But instead of staring blankly into the middle distance, your finite mortal second ticks by. You carefully peer right and note that no cross traffic is coming. Then you responsibly check the pedestrian crossings in front of you and to your left and observe that all pedestrians are safely clear of the road. Then, magnificence incarnate, you are entrusted by your society to make this safe left-hand turn or under the power of your own good judgment. Without the light ever having changed back to green. Bliss. Fellow Australia, we need this freedom, and not merely as it stands, at a handful of scattered intersections with a left turn on right permitted after stopping sign. No, on all of them. I put it to Jacinta Allen, Chris Minns, and their fellow premiers. Minns raised the speed in tunnels. Let's roll on to another great driving reform. The advantages go on and on. First, though the turn on red is often thought to be the preserve of wide roads and mid-century grids, such as Long Beach, it has perhaps even more usefulness on our narrow and congested roads. How often are our pre-modern streets one lane short of being able to handle all three of left turning, right turning, and straight on traffic? Letting a left-turning car make a responsible escape clears the way for through traffic behind and, as an added environmental advantage, shaves petrol burning idling off a journey every time it happens. Widespread turn on red would also say something important about our values as a culture, a case of personal responsibility over burgeoning safetyism. Even in the automotive Shangri-La, that is Southern California, home to the world's longest car park, that 405 freeway, some seek to abolish the turn on red in highly urban areas to increase pedestrian safety. But that's an argument for the perfectly effective no turn on red sign where conditions require it, not for taking away the opportunity for responsible judgment from all other intersections. There's a lot of talk lately about cohesion and the restoration of social trust. This, I think, is the best argument for the left turn on red. We should want to live in a society where we can trust one another to make decisions that have serious weight to them. It is a tiny example of the fact that we don't need and shouldn't want governments, guardrails, to mediate every interpersonal interaction. Far better to make the decision to trust one another and then act consistently in a manner that deserves it. As an immigration to this great nation, I proffer the fruits of my culture, the left turn on red. It's freedom, it's responsibility, it's a victory for the dignity and judgment of every driver each time they do it safely. And that article was titled "The Red Light We Should Be Allowed to Drive Through" by Anton Martino Truswell. Anton Martino Truswell is an author, evolutionary biologist, and cultural commentator at the University of Sydney.
9: This is another article from The Age. "Trump Fiddles as Presidency Burns" by Bruce Wolpe. If US President Donald Trump succeeds in closing a deal with Iran, the more likely ultimate outcome in the months ahead is that it will fail, just as the deal he made to end the war in Gaza is failing. No Nobel likely. Trump has made grand claims that Iran will fully reopen the Strait of Hormuz and will send all its highly enriched uranium to the US and has pledged never to make a nuclear bomb. But Iran has not publicly accepted those terms. Iran demands the US unfreeze tens of billions of dollars in Iran's assets, but Trump has rejected that. Will the deal also ensure Israel's expanded campaign in Lebanon is halted? Trump has come close to sabotaging his Iran deal by demanding that Pakistan, Egypt, Turkey, Qatar, and Saudi Arabia sign the Abraham Accords and recognise the state of Israel. The Saudis made it explicitly clear when the Gaza deal was signed last year that there was no way they could do this without progress on a Palestinian state. And there is no way Israel's Prime Minister Benjamin Netanyahu is moving towards a Palestinian state. His vision is for controlling all the land from the river to the sea for Israel. What keeps the Arab states out of the Abraham Accords is not the Iran war, but there has been no progress on a Palestinian state. In Trump's Gaza peace deal, basic provisions have lapsed. Hamas has not been disarmed. The work of the Board of Peace is stalled. Israel has expanded its physical control over the territory. There is no good end in sight for Gaza. With the war still on, Trump talked to his cabinet for 10 minutes on something really important to him, the reflecting pool he is rebuilding between the Washington and Lincoln monuments in the Capitol. Pete Hegseth, the Secretary of Defense, tied the president's endeavors all together for us. Washington and Lincoln stood up in historic fashion and delivered for the American people. And when you step back and look at 47 years of what Iran waged, war against us and our people, there's only one man over the course of both presidencies who stood up and said they will never get a nuclear weapon. Trump's standing today with the American people is treacherous. Only 30% of voters believe the decision to go to war with Iran was the right one. His approval rating has collapsed, heading towards 35%. In 44 of the 50 states, his net approval rating is underwater, even in Trump states such as Texas, -19, Ohio, -18, and Florida minus 9. On major issues of concern to Americans, foreign policy, the economy, inflation, Trump's performance is not trusted. Consumer confidence is at a record low. Coming in November are the midterm elections that will determine the balance of Trump's presidency. You would think he would be obsessed on what control of Congress means for what he can or cannot achieve. But Trump cannot be bothered with that. "I don't care about the midterms," Trump told his cabinet. A few days earlier, Trump told reporters, "I don't think about Americans' financial situations." The ads are in the can for Democrats to stream everywhere. There is a second war Trump is waging, and losing, retribution against his enemies. Trump has purged two sitting Republican senators, Bill Cassidy of Louisiana, who voted to convict Trump for his role in the January 6 insurrection, was defeated in pre-selection by Trump's candidate. Last week, Trump ended the career of veteran John Cornyn by endorsing Ken Paxton, who's endured impeachment, indictment, and erasure by his wife from their marriage. Trump supported Paxton for his mongrel MAGA loyalty. Paxton's extremism means that safe Republican seat and control of the Senate are now up in the air. Trump's acting Attorney General, Todd Blanche, who was the president's personal lawyer in trials in New York, established a special fund of $1.776 billion, nice number, to compensate political victims, including those prosecuted for their attack on the Capitol. Senators ran for their lives that day. A judge has put a hold on the fund's operations. Republican senators were so angry at Trump's decisions that they left town, leaving the $1 billion he wants for his glorious ballroom being erected at the White House, twisting in the wind, unenacted. The Justice Department also announced that E. Jean Carroll, who won a civil case against Trump for sexual assault and was awarded damages and penalties against Trump of tens of millions of dollars, is being investigated for perjury. Carroll is now accused of lying by the man whose testimony under oath did not prevent his conviction for assaulting her. Another Trump spectacle is his erection of a cage fight arena on the south lawn of the White House. The last time violent combat exploded on those hallowed grounds was when the British were at war with the US and burned the mansion in 1814. There is so much more on the president's mind. Trump wants Congress to change the law so that his face can be on a new $250 note to commemorate 1776, a memento to cherish. Another judge has just ruled that without the approval of Congress, Trump's name cannot be affixed to the John F. Kennedy Center in Washington. If Trump were a Shakespearean character on that stage, would the bard's tragedies signal curtains for Trump's presidency? That was an article by Bruce Wolpe, who is a senior fellow at the University of Sydney's United States Studies Center. He has served on the Democratic staff in the US Congress and as chief of staff to former Prime Minister Julia Gillard. The article was titled "Trump Fiddles as Presidency Burns."
10: This article is titled "Coming Off Antidepressants, I Thought I Was Having a Stroke." The first time I tried to come off venlafaxine, a common antidepressant I had been taking for more than a decade, it didn't go well. I was living in the United States at the time with no medical insurance and therefore no regular access to a doctor. Nevertheless, I did it by the book, tapering down from 75 milligrams to 50 milligrams to 25 milligrams to zero. On my first drug-free day, I sat down to write an email. With growing panic, I realized that all I could type was nonsense. No matter how hard I concentrated, my screen only filled with jumbled characters. "I don't want to be dramatic," I said to my husband, "but I think I'm having a stroke." He told me to take the pill again. I did. Half an hour later, I was fine. Losing control of your mental faculties is frightening, but my temporary distress was replaced by a more frightening realization. If I couldn't get off them, that meant the drugs were now in control. A few months ago, having returned to Australia from the US, I decided to try again, although I now had access to a GP, a luxury in America. The withdrawals have been horrendous, arguably worse than the original symptoms for which they were prescribed. Mercifully, the confusion did not return. However, I have experienced daily brain zaps, crying fits, constant nauseating anxiety, and most distressingly, what I can only describe as the random sensation of a trapdoor opening to plunge me into a pit of despair. A terrifying netherworld in which I am a failure and a terrible person who would save the world and myself a great deal of pain and embarrassment by simply ending my life. I believe that my experience is more common than many realize, a suspicion supported by a feature in The Age that profiled misdiagnosed users of antidepressants and highlighted growing calls from professional bodies to better regulate their use. 5 million Australians are now on mental health-related prescriptions. The ubiquity of antidepressants has found the attention of American Health Secretary Robert F. Kennedy Jr. He's announced a campaign to wean that nation's citizens off what he believes to be a reliance on psychiatric drugs. Among other measures, he had proposed the creation of a technical expert panel to develop clinical guidelines for de-prescribing. It is not often I find myself agreeing with a member of the Trump administration, let alone an anti-vax conspiracist. However, I am forced to admit that I think his call to more closely regulate these drugs is perfectly reasonable. There are people who need antidepressants. I did and might still. However, it's important to examine their use within a health system that devalues treatments such as talk therapy and more broadly a global economy that often seems to be the source of much of our mental distress. Living in the US for almost a decade, I saw what happens when medicine is outsourced to insurance and drug companies. I have stories most Australians struggle to believe. Right now, Donald Trump is using tariffs to try to destroy Australia's pharmaceutical benefit schemes, our health system's first line of defense against profit motive healthcare. Guess who's lobbying him to do it? Same companies that make my antidepressants. The first time I tried antidepressants was in the 90s at university. I remember being taken back when the campus doctor reached into a cupboard and handed me a packet of Zoloft, as if it were Panadol. "Try these," she said, using a Zoloft-branded pen to write the script for the next 3 months. 30 years later, in a post-COVID world, this cozy relationship between medical professionals, drug providers, has come back to bite us in the form of a distrust of official health channels, exemplified by the anti-vax movement. We think of anti-vaxxers, quite often rightly, as crazy. However, their foundation suppositions that so-called big pharma companies value their bottom line more than people's health is not wrong. I would not suggest anyone currently taking antidepressants stop their medication without medical supervision. But these and other mood-altering drugs appear to be capitalism's mechanistic and dispassionate response to a deeply human pain, which too often makes the medicines a symptom of the very problems they claim to cure. And this article was titled, "Coming Off Antidepressants, I Thought I Was Having a Stroke," by Brendan Shanahan, a freelance writer, Lifeline 1311.
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16: We now come to the editorials in The Australian. There are three today, all on page 10, and the first is headed, No New Virginia Sub, but AUKUS Central to Security. US industrial capacity to rearm is falling behind that of China. In an increasingly dangerous region, with the Australian facing capability gap as our Collins-class submarines wear out, news that the US will sell the nation's three used Virginia-class submarines rather than a mix of new and used boats raises three serious concerns. First, the projected longevity and the effectiveness of the second-hand AUKUS vessels. Second is the capacity of the depleted British shipyard to deliver SSN AUKUS subs and help build others in Adelaide. And third, as China builds nuclear-powered submarines at the rate of 4.5 to 6 a year, it's disconcerting to see it confirmed, as suspected previously, that the US military industrial base is falling well short of what is needed to supply the US Navy and Australia. US shipyards are producing only 1.1 to 1.2 Virginia subs a year, despite billions of dollars spent and Donald Trump boasting about the US military might, and the US fleet has only about three quarters of the 66 submarines it needs. The change to AUKUS plan comes, Ben Packham writes, as a surge in damage to undersea cables has transformed the seabed into a battlefield, with Defence Minister Richard Miles urging greater transparency from Beijing about its maritime operations and tighter international controls over shadow fleet vessels. Internet cables, the arteries of modern civilization, Mr. Miles told the Shangri-La Dialogue, were being cut at an unprecedented rate, with Australia and the Indo-Pacific especially vulnerable. Grey zone activity by shadow fleets was also becoming a weapon, he said, extending to sanctions of evasion, the transport of Russian oil, illegal fishing and drug trafficking. On the upside, agreement for Australia, the US and Britain to work together to confront the battlefield on the seabed has led to an important development under Pillar 2 of AUKUS. The three nations will work together on cutting-edge military technology, including underwater military drones, to defend the communication links. The agreement reinforces the importance of AUKUS amid growing malevolence from Beijing and Moscow. It's reassuring in Singapore that the US Defence Secretary Pete Hegseth assured leaders and military chiefs from the Indo-Pacific that the US was not vacating its role in defending the region's democracies. In practical defence terms for Australia, Packham writes, the in-service Virginia submarines will arrive with plenty of life in them. Those scheduled to arrive in 2032 and 2035 will operate for another 20 years of their 33-year lifespan. But, Packham notes, they will not last as long or be as capable as a new boat, placing added pressure on the Australian domestic submarine build. A week ago, after visiting the Barrow-in-Furness shipyard in Cumbria in the north of England, Cameron Stewart reported that the ability of British shipyards to deliver the SSN AUKUS in time to enter service in Britain in late 2030s and link construction of Australia's first SSN AUKUS in Adelaide to be delivered in the early 2040s is coming under scrutiny. In his address to the Shangri-La Dialogue, Mr. Hegseth praised Australian investment in the real combat power and commitment to integrate more deeply with the US joint force. Australia was stepping up, he said, with both nations expanding the rotational presence of the US forces and collaborating to ensure that the defence industry base built and sustained weapon required for high-end fight. He also urged US allies in the region to spend more on defence, praising Australia, Japan, the Philippines and South Korea, while criticised what he termed freeloaders such as New Zealand. Asked by Japan's Defence Minister, Shirojo Kuziyami, to address concerns about the US commitment to the region following Donald Trump's summit in Beijing and the subsequent pausing of the $14 billion US or $19.5 Australian dollars arms deal with Taiwan, Mr. Hegseth insisted we can do two things at one time, referring to the fears that the pause in arms supplies to Taiwan was the result of a shortage of weapons for the US war against Iran. But a day earlier, however, Joe Kelly writes from Washington, US Treasury Secretary Scott Bessent sounded the alarm over the US dependence on Beijing. He warned on acute vulnerabilities in the supply of rare earths and the hollowing out of defence industrial base. Washington has been asleep for decades, Mr. Bessent said, pointing to the past failures to grasp the threat posed by Beijing. Industrial capacity, trade, policy and national security are inseparable, he said. The lack of new Virginia submarine from Australia under AUKUS comes as a sobering surprise, but the pact remains central to our national security. And that was the first editorial, new Virginia sub, but AUKUS central to security.
14: And still on page 10, the second editorial today. Business stirs in economic battle. The economy is on a path to managed decline, not rising productivity. After an era when corporate Australia's contribution to public debate was too often focused on social issues such as The Voice or diversity, equity and inclusion, virtue signalling, the high taxing budget has galvanised business to focus attention on where it should, policies that grow the nation's economic pie. 4 years of trying to work with the Albanese government, starting with being blindsided by unions at the 2022 Jobs and Skills Summit over multi-employer bargaining, have humbled Australia's main business lobbies. Their subsequent campaigns have not generated a sufficient groundswell of public pressure behind a more effective pro-productivity agenda or headed off the worst of Labor's policy excesses. As Anthony Albanese and Jim Chalmers dig in on tax and spending, business needs a fresh approach to win over public opinion. On Friday, Sarah Eisen reports 30 chief executives convened to discuss not only the government's unyielding position on capital gains tax and other budget changes, but policy reform generally. Business Council of Australia Chief Executive Bran Black told The Australian the BCA and other peak bodies needed to find a way to convey the seriousness of potential impacts should the current policy trajectory continue. Failure to lift profits, productivity and investment will mean lower living standards and fewer opportunities for more people. It's no wonder large sections of the population are confused. So are many Labor backbenchers who admit they don't fully understand the new tax measures. As the Prime Minister pushes back against calls for reforms to capital gains tax measures in the budget that set a minimum 30% rate, Australian Chamber of Commerce and Industry Chief Andrew McKellar concedes he and his colleagues were in a process of consultations, not negotiations. Mr. Black is right when he says no Australian can take our nation's prosperity for granted, and there is no room for complacency. The gap between government revenue and spending is projected to reach an unsustainable $140 billion a year by 2060, he says, which represents managed decline. That would be the worst legacy of intergenerational inequality Labor's big government, high-taxing ideology could bestow on younger generations. And that was the second editorial, Business Stirs in Economic Battle.
17: Editorial 3, of course, still on page 10, Insidious Influence Must Be Cut. For the sake of gender-confused young people, the fanatical determination of the transgender lobby, whose pernicious influence is expanding, must be challenged by governments. The latest example of its encroachment underlines the gender ideology capture of peak medical regulator, the Australian Health Practitioner Regulation Agency, or AHPRA. AHPRA's supposed watchdog, the National Health Practitioner Ombudsman, NHPO, has dismissed a complaint about its links to the nation's most powerful transgender lobby, ACON. That dismissal, Bernard Lane writes, was made in a letter to psychiatrist Philip Morris, who complained about AHPRA's association with ACON. In April, we revealed AHPRA was a signed-up member of ACON, which promotes gender-affirming medical treatment for children and teenagers. Documents released under Freedom of Information showed AHPRA developed an LGBTIQA+ strategy based on adherence to ACON's ideology, extending to its regulation of health practitioners. Last week, the NHPO shut down Dr. Morris's complaint and did not mention its own connection to ACON. The Victorian Department of Health, which employs the Ombudsman's staff, has a bronze rating from ACON for lesbian, gay, bisexual, transgender and intersex workplace inclusion as part of Pride in Diversity's Australian Workplace Equality Index. The Ombudsman promotes that rating on its website. On Saturday, New South Wales editor Stephen Rice revealed ACON runs a gender clinic in Sydney that hides potentially life-threatening risks from patients in its advertising. The Kaleido Health Centre provides gender-affirming hormone therapy and surgical referrals to transgender patients, including children. It is largely funded by New South Wales taxpayers. While its website describes its GP-led hormone therapies and surgical referral pathways as safe, high-quality and evidence-based, audits by child protection and advocacy group Active Watchful Waiting, Inc. found no public disclosure of severe risks from treatments. These include stroke, permanent infertility, venous thromboembolism, cardiovascular disease, and irreversible physical changes. In the interests of vulnerable minors, governments must curtail the insidious influence of gender ideologues. From page 10, editorial 3, insidious influence must be cut.
16: The first letters in The Australian come under the heading, Can we reverse institutional bureaucratic shift to left? There is no doubt the growing autocracy Greg Sheridan sketches out is happening in Australia. He correctly diagnoses many reasons why this is happening, but leaves one major issue out of his analytic, the centre-right's willingness to seriously debate these issues. Reference, Labor spends our billions on left-wing autocracy in the Weekend Australian. For 30 years, they have been too timid, too polite, and too prepared to concede on the contested ideas of the day. The Morrison government's inaction on superannuation reform, which Sheridan offers, is one example from thousands. The decline may be irreversible now. These ideologies are so embedded in the populace now that the government of the day sees a winning political strategy in setting generations of families against each other, branding it intergenerational equity, a term Orwell could have easily conceived of in his writing room. From Paul Zuch of Huesdale, Victoria.
18: Greg Sheridan's excellent article outlines the long march through institutions by Labour with its use of unelected and unaccountable leftist bureaucracies. Indeed, to take one example, Chris Bone's energy and climate portfolio requires an acronym buster just to decipher what the plethora of agency names mean. The AEMO, Australian Energy Market Operator, the CER, Clean Energy Regulator, the CEFC, Clean Energy Finance Corporation, the CEIF, Clean Energy Innovation Fund, the AREA, Australian Renewable Energy Agency, the CCA, Climate Change Authority, and so on. The result? A failure by Bowen and a bloated bureaucracy to provide energy that is sovereign, secure, reliable and affordable. Angus Taylor made a point in his budget reply speech that we don't need bigger government, but better government. And that was from Mandy McMillan from Singleton in New South Wales.
19: Greg Sheridan paints a very grim picture of where this country is going. The Albanese government is on entrenching its socialist philosophies in every facet of our country. At the same time, it is gagging even members of its own caucus over the right to question its policies. We are living in an Orwellian epoch where Big Brother is intermixed with elite animals, from Gerard Abrams of Cherrybrook, New South Wales.
18: Some real truth-telling by Greg Sheridan. Organisations like the Climate Change Authority, Human Rights Commission, dozens of others, have been created to suggest they're pursuing the greater good when their real mission is to further progressive ideology. Too often misplaced empathy and compassion guides their work, always at great expense to some non-left group like farmers and always at cost to taxpayers. Some pushback is happening, but working government and education is needed. And that would be a huge task. We will soon learn if the Coalition and One Nation are up to the job. Doug Hurst from Chapman ACT.
19: Greg Sheridan's alarming piece, bemoaning the progressive takeover of Australian institutions, is echoed in another very concerning article in the Weekend Australian. It seems that some members of the stalwart profession of psychiatry, which traditionally operates from a position of objective neutrality, are bowing to progressive orthodoxy, and instead of attempting to allay fears related to global warming in minds insufficiently mature to form balanced judgments, are, in at least some cases, reinforcing their concerns. Reference, psychiatrists target think tank in battle over kids, climate fears, in the Weekend Australian, from Bill Pennell of Dalkeith, WA.
18: Greg Sheridan's insightful article about how Labour spends our billions on left-wing autocracy is the last word on just how destructive the Albanese government is proving to be for Australia. The bottom line is that no aspect of our economy and culture is safe from this deliberately planned erosion of our values and common sense. We've passed from annoyance and dismay about government behaviour through outrage to outright mockery. Our sex discrimination commissioner telling us men's potential pregnancies could warrant employment tribunal hearings was just another SOS that we are in decline. And that was from Betty Cockman from Dongara in WA.
19: Now we turn to letters of a more general nature. Labour's ideological spin can't hide deep flaws in the budget. The recent federal budget is the most flawed budget in 25 years. It has holes in it that are inconsistent and obvious. The limiting of negative gearing to new builds will slow rental investment, hence causing rent increases, and investors will flood the new build market, which is traditionally prominently younger new homeowners. There is little ability to increase supply quickly, and hence this demand will increase the prices in this market. So new first home owners could be priced out of the market. Second, the minimum 30% tax on capital gains tax will only affect low to medium income earners. The government's own budget papers said it will not affect the higher income earners as they will be already paying higher tax rates. This is poorly targeted and mean-spirited. If the government had been honest at the last election and carefully constructed its budget, many of the issues to start-ups, renters, first home buyers and investors would have been managed and solved in a fair manner. I understand the ideological spin behind this budget, but it has been poorly targeted and constructed. The government's mandate for change should have been taken to an election, or at least it should have done its homework on the design of its new tax policy. From Benedict Hodgson of Nedlands, WA.
18: Reviving the Liberals. Chris Ullman demonstrates a close parallel between the Trump MAGA movement, where voters abandoned both traditional Democrat and Republican movements, and the rise of One Nation. Reference, Cuckoos are mad as hell and won't take it anymore on the 30th of May. Notwithstanding Angus Taylor's excellent budget reply speech, his rhetoric, according to the polls, hasn't yet got through. Clearly, all parliamentary Liberals must show greater support for their leader and spread his key messages to present the party as one unified group, not a bunch of opportunistic fence-sitters to show that the Liberals offer real change, more opportunities and higher living standards compared to the dated Socialist Labour Party, which quite clearly is not fit for the modern times, says Ron Hobber of Camberwell in Victoria.
19: Abbott's fight back. Tony Abbott's appointment as president of the Liberal Party will likely prove to be a very smart move. Many Conservatives believe he has much more to offer.

0: Good evening, ABC News with Ali Colvin. Residents in Lebanon's capital of Beirut have started to flee after Israel's Prime Minister Benjamin Netanyahu ordered strikes on the country's south. The BBC's Lina Sinjab has more.
1: Well, it's a clear message of escalation, especially it's coming at a time where there is huge diplomatic efforts for de-escalation. We've heard about the talks between the US Secretary of State Marco Rubio

0: of issues requiring attention if Australia is to be resurrected to its former state. One measure of the merits of his appointment will be the venom with which he is attacked by the AAP. An early example is Chris Bowen's comment that he cannot think of anyone better for the position. What better endorsement could there be? Asks Nick Palethorpe of Tarramurra, New South Wales.
1: Defining hate. Henry Urquhart highlights the problems associated with the ABC and SBS decision that they won't adopt the International Holocaust Remembrance Alliance's definition of antisemitism and instead devise their own definition of antisemitism. Let's hope we get to see the outcome of this work. As Urquhart points out, an unpublished definition that materialises only after a complaint has been decided is no different from a secret law invoked at the ruler's pleasure. Reference, by definition, the ABC and SBS are being self-serving on the 30th to the 31st of May in the Weekend Australian. The IHRR definition of antisemitism has been adopted or endorsed by 47 countries. It's specifically noted in the letter patent establishing the Antisemitism Royal Commission. The definition has widespread support from Jewish organisations in Australia. Urquhart points out that critics insist that there's vagueness in the definition. However, as he wisely observes, vagueness in legal terms is endemic. It doesn't mean, for example, that such terms as reasonably likely to offend, insult, humiliate or intimidate, the language of our anti-discrimination law, is arbitrary. The Special Envoy to Combat Islamophobia, Aftab Malik, refused to propose any definition of Islamophobia in his report on Islamophobia, despite setting out over 50 sweeping recommendations. Perhaps he didn't want to lead the world in attempting to define something that he later relied on in court. And that was from Anthony Bergin of Reed in ACT.
0: A papal warning. Pope Leo's global vision for humanity in what Paul Kelly describes as an ethical assault on the material and post-human consequences embedded in the potential of artificial intelligence could not be more timely. Reference, Pope Leo's powerful wake-up call for humanity in the Weekend Australian. In his encyclical, Pope Leo recognises that at the very moment we become the scientific masters of our own destiny, we also become the slaves of a power that can, for the first time in human history, lead to our own extinction. From Vincent Zanken of Rivet, ACT.
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0: You're tuned into Pet Talk, your guide for all things pet related, from tips on care and training to heartwarming stories and animal related news. We've selected some interesting articles from Australian Dogs and Pets, Horse and Hound magazine, and The Guardian newspaper. You're with Leslie Heinzman, Adrian Grant and Maddie Malins on Vision Australia Radio. Today we find out about the vital role detector dogs play, followed by a story about why ferrets make fantastic pets. So let's get started. Our first article is from Australian Dogs and Pets magazine and is entitled Detector Dogs on Duty. Detector dogs are on patrol every day, protecting Australia's biosecurity by sniffing out high-risk items at international passenger terminals and mail facilities. Australia's Department of Agriculture detector dogs play a vital role in helping to protect our country's plants, animals, and human health from exotic pests and diseases. These clever canines, with the help of inspectors and x-rays, check around 140 million items of overseas mail entering Australia each year, plus mountainous piles of luggage at our international airports, sniffing out prohibited items such as seeds, plants, vegetables, fruit, eggs and meat. Traditionally, the Department of Agriculture utilised three types of trained dogs to carry out its work. However, all new dogs coming through the ranks are now being trained as multi-purpose detector dogs so they can work at airports and mail centres. There are currently 62 biosecurity detector dogs in Australia, 8 of which are active, 14 passive, and 40 multipurpose detector dogs, and they are teamed with 55 skilled handlers. Active detector dogs. These are trained to dig at the source of target odour. They are rewarded with games such as tug of war when they find biosecurity risk materials. Active responses by detector dogs are essential for screening in mail centres and cargo facilities, allowing the dogs to quickly and accurately identify target material among many packages, often on a moving conveyor belt. Passive response detector dogs. These are trained to sit in the presence of target odour. They are rewarded with food from their handler when they find biosecurity risk material. Passive response detector dogs generally work among the public at international airport passenger terminals and international cruise vessel passenger terminals. A multi-purpose detector dog. These are trained to deliver the appropriate response in the environment in which they are operating. At an international passenger terminal, they will sit beside a passenger or baggage. When scanning objects in mail facilities and private depots, they will dig at the source of target odour. Best breeds. Dogs are chosen for their ability to isolate scents and follow their noses through the mazes of luggage and mail parcels. Most of us have come across the cute beagles in their smart coats sniffing our luggage in Australia's international terminals. However, beagles are nearing the age of retirement. There are only 11 still with the department. And Labradors are now the dog of choice for the Department of Agriculture. Labradors are a hardier breed and are taller in stature, making it safer and easier for them to jump into conveyor belts, boxes and suitcases. Labradors are prized because of their extraordinary sense of smell, their willingness to be cooperative, their gentle and non-threatening disposition towards people, and their extreme hunt, food and retrieve drives. Where do the dogs come from? The Department of Agriculture sources suitable Labradors for training from the Australian Customs and Border Protection Service, or ACBPS, National Detector Dog Breeding Program. Training. Trainee detector dogs are brought into the Department of Agriculture's detector dog program when they are around 12 to 15 months old. Before this, they are fostered out by the ACBPS, where they receive vital socialization and development opportunities, all within a safe and nurturing environment, and their progress is regularly monitored. Training is based on channeling each dog's inherent hunt and play drive. Dogs are conditioned to detect specific target odors and are rewarded by playing a vigorous game of tug-of-war with a rolled-up towel. Training uses positive reinforcement and strives to produce a dog that is self-driven and able to make independent decisions. Cost of the dogs. It's difficult to put a price on these dogs. They are purchased as pups, go through an intensive training period, and then have training sessions every working day. As one spokesperson said, they are worth their weight in gold. Keep in mind, when you see a dog at the airport wearing a biosecurity dog coat and a martingale collar, please help the dogs and their handlers by not talking to the dog or trying to pat them, as this only confuses and distracts them from doing their valuable work. The future. A spokesperson said detector dogs will be increasingly used to target high-risk passengers, cargo and mail, as Australia's biosecurity system changes to ensure it can meet current and future challenges and a growing demand on resources. Detector dogs are one element of Australia's extensive biosecurity system, which works onshore, offshore and at the border to reduce risks to Australia's quality and way of life.
1: Jess and Marlo. To gain an insight into the lives of these biosecurity dogs and their handlers, we were lucky to speak with Melbourne handler Jess. Jess explained that generally each handler is assigned to one dog and they work together on a daily basis, building up a trusting and loving bond. She says that all dogs are trained with the same commands. However, it's not until you spend time with one dog that you're able to read their tiny quirks. And likewise, they are able to understand and pick up on cues from you. The handlers and their dogs regularly work 10-hour shifts, with the dogs being on duty for up to 45 minutes at a time before having a rest. When it's the end of the day, the dogs all go back to their home, a communal set of yards and kennels, with up to 8 or 9 dogs living there, and on the days when they are not on duty, they get to kick up their heels and play all day with their buddies. The dogs all love coming to work. They are experts at their jobs and are constantly rewarded with praise and encouragement. They wear different equipment at the airport and the mail centres, so they know whether to passively sit or to dig when they smell a prohibited item. At the airport, they know they are on the job when they wear their martingale collars and biosecurity coat. They have been trained to passively sit down and when they smell a target odour, and if it's correct, they are rewarded with food. Their collar and coat are always taken off when it's time for them to have a rest or go to the toilet. When they are at the mail centre, they are on the job when they are wearing their check chain and harness, but can also relax when chain and harness are taken off. They are trained to dig at the source of the target odour, which is often on a moving conveyor belt, and are rewarded with plenty of playtime. Generally, the dogs each find several prohibited items each day, from seeds hidden in socks to wooden items in suitcases. Jess says the Marlowe's best find was a box containing orchids. Marlowe indicated that there was a problem with a box from Thailand labelled plastic flowers. Jess had the box x-rayed and it looked like a box full of plastic flowers. But Marlowe was insistent, so Jess opened the box and found some fresh orchids cunningly entwined among the plastic ones. He was well rewarded. Jess has been working with Marlowe since he was 2. Now 4 years old, he's the biggest dog in the team, weighing an impressive 35 kilograms, and he prefers working at the airport. Dogs can retire from the age of 7, however, it depends on their personality and fitness of each dog, as many still love working at this age. When a dog is retired, it joins a new family to enjoy life as a loving pet. Success stories. Detector dogs at the Melbourne International Mail Centre sniffed out 1,500 live ladybirds that were an international mail parcel. The insects were ordered online and posted to Australia from the United States with a false declaration stating the parcel contained health products. If established in Australia, this exotic species, identified as convergent ladybird beetle Hippodamia convergens, could pose a serious threat to Australia's unique fauna. Exotic insects can also carry diseases and parasites, as well as damage crops and the environment. Meg, the beagle, sniffed out seeds in the sole of a shoe. Part of the sole had been cut out and the hole filled with seeds, and then the sole was carefully glued back together. The human eye couldn't detect it, but the dog certainly sniffed it out. Seeds can be a high risk to Australia's environment.
0: Now here is Maddie with some practical advice about keeping ferrets.
2: This article is from Dogs and Pets magazine and is entitled Fabulous Ferrets. Ferrets can make fantastic pets, but they do have specific needs and requirements. So please do your homework before taking on ferret ownership. If you do decide that ferrets are the pet of choice for you, look up some ferret rescue organisations where you have the chance to foster or adopt an older ferret. Keep in mind that you are not alone. There are many ferret associations in Australia with members who will gladly help you with practical advice on how to best look after your ferrets. Do you have other pets? Cats and dogs can live alongside ferrets, but should be supervised, as they can hurt ferrets. It's not good practice to have pet mice, rats, guinea pigs, birds, and rabbits with ferrets, as the ferrets will probably want to attack these prey animals. Before your new pets come home, the most important thing is to ferret-proof your home. Ferrets are incredible escape artists and can crawl through the tiniest of gaps or holes and will sprint towards forbidden open doors and windows. Ferrets will chew everything, so make sure they can't chew dangerous items such as power cords, and take steps to protect your valuable wooden furniture. They love chewing the stuffing from cushions and mattresses, so they can crawl into these spaces and hide themselves, their food, and whatever trinkets you have foolishly left lying around. Also, just like having a young child in the house, do be careful of small objects, such as loose buttons on shirts and toys, that they could choke on. Check that your indoor plants and flowers aren't toxic to ferrets, and make sure that all your furniture is secure and won't fall on top of the ferret if it decides to leap up and explore. Ferrets will steal everything that's not locked down, so if you're running around the house in a panic looking for your house keys or missing socks, it's advisable to check in your ferret's favourite hiding places, of which there will be several. Ferret enclosure. You'll need to have an enclosed area for them to sleep, such as a suitable cage. Ferrets need dark places to crawl into to sleep. Towels and old blankets make great bedding, and they love to have a hammock to snooze on. There are some fantastic hammocks available at specialist pet stores. You will need to wash the cage and its contents regularly. Don't forget toys. Ferrets love to be surrounded by toys. Temperament. Ferrets are generally very intelligent and social and enjoy playing with each other. So it's recommended that you bring home a pair of ferrets rather than just one. They naturally nip each other quite hard, and you will need to spend time training them that nipping people is not acceptable. They generally enjoy playing and interacting with people, and you will be rewarded with plenty of love from your ferrets. Grooming. Like cats, ferrets don't need regular grooming, although many enjoy being brushed. You will need to regularly clip their claws and clean their ears. Toilet training. Ferrets take well to toilet training and will happily use litter boxes. You'll need one for their cage and one or more located near their play areas. Taking for walks. Ferrets can be trained to walk in a harness and lead, and many enjoy their regular strolls around their neighbourhood. Holidays. When you're planning a holiday, keep in mind that it tends to be more difficult to find a ferret sitter than it is to find someone to pop into your home to feed your dog, cat, or fish. And it's also harder to find a ferret boarding kennel. So it's advisable to start planning early. Being a member of a ferret association will help you with this. Feeding your ferrets. Ferrets are strict carnivores. In the wild, they prey upon and eat whole animals that consist of raw meat, raw bones, other tissue, and digested vegetable matter. They require a diet of meat products that are typically high in protein and fat, and low in carbohydrates and fibre. There are some good quality commercial ferret foods available in Australia, but they may be difficult to obtain. The alternative is to offer a constant supply of high quality commercial kitten food. Human grade raw meaty bones may be offered occasionally, for example, once a week, to help keep teeth clean. It is important to only offer human-grade raw meat / raw meaty bones, as pet meat products can contain preservatives that can be detrimental to pet health. Never feed cook bones, as these may splinter and cause internal damage or become an intestinal obstruction. Raw, meaty bones must be large enough so that your ferret cannot fit the whole bone in its mouth or try to swallow the bone whole. Please check with your vet first that raw, meaty bones are suitable for your ferret. For example, some ferrets with dental disease may have some difficulty chewing on raw bones. That was Fabulous Ferrets from Dogs and Pets magazine.
0: 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It's great to have your company. Stay tuned for an article about the pet Robin Craig will never forget. But first, here is Adrian to explain why nothing would have happened without horses in Jane Austen's 19th century novels.
1: Thanks, Leslie. And our penultimate article is titled, You Had Better Go on Horseback. Horses in Jane Austen's book, and this comes from Horse and Hound, November 2025 edition. It's a truth universally acknowledged that a 19th century social novel that needs to advance its plot must be in want of a horse. As far as opening sentences go, this one may feel a touch contrived, but pray, let me argue the case. First of all, it would be the most improper to have penned a piece about Jane Austen without referencing Pride and Prejudice's famous opener, so it's best that we got that out of the way early. Secondly, when we think of a fiction that deals with class, wealth and status and marriage in the Georgian period, Jane Austen is the literary titan that flashes before us. Third, in that era, nothing but nothing happened without horses. A horse and carriage was the car of the time, and written correspondence, so central to Jane Austen's life and writings, could not be sent without a steed. The plots of Sense and Sensibility in Pride and Prejudice in particular hang around letters, says Sophie Reynolds, curator of Jane Austen's house at Chawton, Hampshire. In Pride and Prejudice, there are 42 letters, none of which could have arrived without horses. We are talking about the pre-telegram age, so an express post, where letters were handed between galloping riders, was the fastest means of communication. Urgent letters drive the drama in the world of Austen, inspiring immediate departure for town in Sense and Sensibility, dispatching family patriarchs in pursuit of wayward daughters in Pride and Prejudice, and representing revelatory evidence of Captain Wentworth's enduring love in Persuasion. Although, admittedly, his letter is not delivered by horse. It's in Pride and Prejudice that we find the most iconic example of equine influence, and it's arguably a damp ride to a handsome country house that sets the two elder Bennet sisters on their path to marrying the highly eligible Messrs. Darcy and Bingley. Jane Bennet, called the 3 miles from home to Mr. Bingley's Netherfield to dine, asks for the family carriage. Her mother declines. "You had better go on horseback," she says, "because it seems likely to rain, and then you must stay all night." It's in that scene in the BBC adaptation where you see Jane plodding very slowly away, and you can see it's going to chuck it down, says Sophie. You think, oh God, poor girl. It could be a case of art imitating life. We know from Deirdre LeFay's Jane Austen, a family record, that the Austens kept a carriage and a pair of horses, though these horses would have earned their keep. The Austens kept horses at Steventon, where her father was the rector, and subsidised his clerical living by running a farm, says Professor Catherine Sutherland, senior research fellow at St Anne's College, Oxford, and author of Jane Austen in 41 Objects. Jane Bennet can't take the carriage because the horses are wanted in the fields. Austen would have understood this idea, that only in certain luxurious situations can horses be used for riding and pleasure. It's the economics of the thing that Jane Austen is concerned about, continues Professor Sutherland. The same idea comes up again in Mansfield Park. Mary Crawford wants her harp transported, and she can't have a horse and cart because it's harvest time and the horses are needed. Jane Bennet does remain at Netherfield for the night and for several days more she recovers from the cold she caught on her soggy ride. It's the opportune malady that brings Elizabeth Bennet to Netherfield on foot to nurse her sister and to begin beguiling and softening the reserved, haughty Mr. Darcy during her stay.
0: And now here's Maddie with a story called Harvey, the Most Human of Pets.
2: Yes, this story is from the Guardian newspaper. The pet I'll never forget, Harvey, the most human of cats, who helped me through grief and illness. He could use door handles and steal catnip from the cupboards. And when I became very unwell, he would pace around me like a doctor on call. Harvey came into our lives during a year of loss. It was 2004, and my grandmother had just died, quickly followed by our beloved cat, Skeet. With the family thrown into mourning, the house became eerily quiet and still, and my mother was grieving. I was only 11, and I did not know how to take care of her. But I did know that we needed the chaos and joy of a new cat. We found Harvey at the local cattery on the Isle of Man. He sat squeezed at the back of his pen, looking curiously at us with enormous owl-like eyes. My mother smiled for the first time in months. We knew he was the cat for us. Harvey settled in quickly and we adored him. He was loved because he was so human. He used door handles to let himself in, concocted schemes to steal catnip from the kitchen cupboards, and meowed in a broken meow that sounded disquietingly similar to hello, but mostly he was loved because he so obviously loved us back. When he found one of us upset, he would instinctively sit close and purr, his calm weight anchoring us to the world. As I grew into my later teens, I started to become ill. It was not long after I'd started sixth form and was stressed and unhappy with the new pressures and fluctuating friend groups. I began to feel nauseous in the mornings and soon began being sick before school each day, and then stopped being able to eat. The doctors couldn't find anything wrong with me. An endoscopy, colonoscopy, barium meal x-ray, and several scans later, my nausea was still a mystery to them. I became dangerously underweight and was put on a feeding tube. I spent a lot of time in bed, holding my stomach and trying not to be sick. I sank into loneliness like water, until Harvey began his daily visits to my bedroom. He would push the door open with his nose, pace in circles for a moment like a doctor doing their rounds, then hop onto the bed beside me and curl up by my sore stomach. He became my permanent companion, my little shadow. And even after I once accidentally kicked him while rushing out of bed to be sick, he stayed in place. Sometimes he would knead my stomach as though trying his best to heal me, his paws pressing into my tender muscles as though I were his kitten. He was an exceptional cat. After several months and new medication, I began to get better. I eventually went to university while Harvey remained with my parents until he had a sudden stroke and had to be put to sleep. He loved me in the patient way that cats do and taught me what it means to care for someone without exception. I can only hope that we gave him the same.
0: Thank you for that story, Maddie. You've been listening to Pet Talk coming from our Perth studios. My name is Leslie Heinzman, reading today with Adrian Grant and Maddie Malins. That's all we have time for on the show today. 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
12: G'day gardeners, and welcome to today's episode of Our Aussie Gardens, brought to you from the Perth studios on Vision Australia Radio. I'm Sandra Martin, and today I'm joined by Kim Rosenblum and Esther Hanbury. And our first item is going to be read for us by Kim.
13: This article is from A to Z Houseplants by Jane Bland and William Davidson, published in 1995, pages 62 to 63. Chlorophytum commissum, or spider plant, St. Bernard's lily, or ribbon plant. The green and cream grassy foliage of the spider plant is extremely popular. This must be because it is extremely easy to grow, and the fact that new plants are so easy to raise from the natural plantlets that are produced on long stalks as the plants mature. When they have grown to a reasonable size, the plantlets begin to form roots at their base, even though they are only suspended in the atmosphere. After these roots have developed, the plantlets can be removed from the parent and simply pushed direct into small pots filled with houseplant potting mixture. It is better to peg the small plantlets down in the potting soil while they are still attached to the parent plant, and to cut them away when they have obviously rooted. Varieties and purchasing. Spider plants are usually sold in small pots and they are cheap, cheerful, and easy to grow. Selecting a plant is a question of looking for the cleanest and most fresh-looking plant on display. It is sensible to check among the central leaves for pests, such as aphids, which have a particular fondness for the spider plant. C. commissum variegatum is the only variety worth keeping. It is sometimes given the common name St. Bernard's lily, as well as the spider plant. Pests and diseases. Aphids. These are the main pests which bother the spider plant. Leaves that are attacked bear pit marks produced by the probing creatures. Inspect the central leaves regularly, pick off the adults immediately, and spray with a soapy solution. If the trouble persists, use pyrethrum, permethrum, or resemethrin. Symphilids, commonly named springtails on account of their dancing motions on the surface of the soil when the plant is watered. Symphilids are not harmful to the plant. They often present on plants when the soil is musty and very wet. They can be killed if necessary by drenching the soil with malathione. Underwatering. Inadequate watering or insufficient nourishment may cause browning. Mealybug. Spider plants can suffer from these common little white pests. They are destructive and can cause the plant to wilt, shed leaves, and eventually die if left untreated. The bugs are easy to recognise as tiny pale lumps with a cottony casing sitting on the leaves. Spraying with water is an effective treatment. A better remedy is to sponge the leaves with methylated spirits. Alternatively, spray with malathione. Sciurid fly. These pests, better known as fungus gnats, are found in the soil if it is very wet. Again, they are not at all harmful, though they may be irritating and unsightly. If you wish to get rid of them, this is easily done by soaking malathione into the soil. Ideal conditions. Light and position. Good light is required if these plants are to retain their colouring and not become thin and wispy, but very strong light can damage the leaves. Protect the plants too from cold drafts, especially if they are placed on a windowsill. Temperature range. These plants thrive at normal room temperatures in the range 10 to 18 degrees centigrade or 50 to 65 degrees Fahrenheit. They will not do well if the temperature is allowed to drop below 7 degrees centigrade or 45 degrees Fahrenheit. Watering. The spider plant is easy to water by any method and likes a lot of water in the growing period. In the rest period, water more moderately, allowing the top layer of soil to dry out between waterings. Feeding. Feed fortnightly throughout the year with a good liquid fertiliser, especially once the plant has started to produce plantlets. Without feeding, the tops of the leaves will quickly turn brown, marring the appearance of the plant and retarding its growth. Seasonal care. In general, this is an easy plant to care for, but remember to water it less in the rest period and to protect it from direct sunlight and sudden drops in temperature. New plants can be grown at any time in one of two ways. Either cut off the plantlets when their leaves are 5 to 7.5 centimetres, 2 to 3 inches long, place them in a jar of water until the roots are 2.5 centimetres or 1 inch long, and then pot them. Alternatively, put the plantlets into soil and leave them attached to the mother plant until they take root. Soil. Use a soil-based mixture for potting and make sure there is enough space around the plant for the growth of its thick, fleshy roots. Place the root ball about 2.5 centimetres or 1 inch below the rim of the pot. Repot in a larger pot whenever the roots force the soil to the rim. And that was Chlorophytum commissum, or spider plant, St. Bernard's lily, or ribbon plant, From A to Z of Houseplants by Jane Bland and William Davidson, published 1995, pages 62 to 63.
12: And now here's Esther.
7: From the book Step by Step Veg Patch by Lucy Chamberlain, published 2017 on page 18 and 19, Growing in Raised Beds. If you have enough space outside, raised beds are excellent for growing fruits, vegetables and herbs and can make an attractive addition to the garden. Their raised level allows you to easily and comfortably reach your crop for weeding, maintenance and harvesting, while the additional height also helps the soil to warm up rapidly in spring, naturally extending the growing season by a precious few weeks. Many raised beds are quick and simple to build and can be constructed from a variety of materials such as wood sleepers or concrete blocks. The benefits of beds. Growing in raised beds rather than in the open ground allows you greater control over the growing conditions of your crops. When creating a new bed or renovating an old one, you can fill it with fresh, rich soil, but even in subsequent years, it will be easy to improve the soil to suit your crops. It is far easier to control the pH of a contained area of soil, so crops such as brassicas, which require a slightly alkaline environment, can be easily accommodated. The raised height of the bed also makes it easier to dig it over and remove stones, which is ideal for root crops such as carrots that will suffer in stony, compacted soil. Organic matter can be applied as necessary and there will be little wastage, unlike in a larger garden, where it may be added to areas that later become paths between beds. The elevated soil level will provide good drainage, so if your garden is usually waterlogged, then it is a great way to provide a space for herbs and other warm season plants that revel in a well-aerated plot. Bed management. However, raised beds are not without their drawbacks. The soil drains more quickly than in a ground level bed, so they will need watering more often. Ants like free-draining soil, although regular cultivation will stop them establishing, and the snails may like to gather on the bed edges. However, this means that they're easy to find. Temporary raised beds, an attractive temporary option, although only suitable for crops with shallow root systems, is to surround growing bags or wide containers with an edging frame, made from a material such as wicker. These raised beds can be constructed in different locations year on year, and once you have harvested your crops, they can be taken down and packed away to save space. Different materials and designs. It's simple to create your own raised beds, but there are kits available if your DIY skills aren't particularly polished. Think creatively when choosing your edging and invest in good quality, sturdy, durable materials. 1. DIY kits. Ready-prepared kits available in a variety of materials can be easily assembled for a neat, stylish effect. 2. Wood. Invest in some good quality hardwood timber. Ensure that it is not treated with CCA, which is toxic. Be creative. Decking, for example, makes excellent edging, while chunky pieces of wood give a more modern feel. 3. Metal. Raised beds made from metal suit a contemporary design. However, keep the soil well watered as it will be vulnerable to temperature changes. 4. Brick. Use new or recycled bricks, concrete blocks or stone to create sturdy, long-lasting raised beds. These structures could be used to create some informal seating around the growing area and suit a cottage garden design. 5. Recycled materials. Think creatively, as materials such as used tyres can make a striking design statement. Old railway sleepers are popular, but check they are free from rot. Sleepers made from recycled plastic are also available. 6. Tiles and pavers. Slate and pavers are very attractive and can be used to edge a shallow bed. They will not support a lot of weight, though, so do not overfill. And that was Growing in Raised Beds from the Step-by-Step Veg Patch by Lucy Chamberlain.
12: And from my Facebook, posted by Irma Bowman in the Gardening Hints and Tips section. Oh, now there's a picture of a beautiful big black crow looking right into the camera. And then there's another one perched thing looking sideways. And there's a picture of a palm of a hand with 6 shiny black seeds in it. And I need to tell you that I think this is an American posting, and Cheez-Its, I presume, are these shiny black seeds, of course, which we probably don't have here in Australia. So Irma says, "Oh, I really wish they could speak. Marvin has been dropping these seeds for me on my patio. Today, after I gave him some chicken, nuts, berries, and of course his favourite Cheez-Its, he flew back to my plant hanger with a Cheez-It. He placed it in the hanging basket. He flew back to the feeder. I went to my hanging basket, and there are even more of those seeds in there right where he put the Cheez-It. Was that his way of showing me he's been leaving even more seeds than I thought? Was it his request for more Cheez-Its? Or was he just being nice and sharing a meal with me, like I have shared my meals with him? He really does brighten my day." That was from Gardening Hints and Tips from Irma Bowman from my Facebook. You're listening to Our Aussie Gardens with Esther, Kim and me, Sandra. It's lovely to have your company today. We're now about halfway through our 30-minute program, so it's time for our quote. And it comes from the book A Garden of Inspiration, Quotations for Lovers of Gardening and Growing. And we're reading from Chapter 5, The Changing Seasons. And this one's from a person called Josephine Nuis. "Anyone who thinks gardening begins in the spring and ends in the fall is missing the best part of the whole year, for gardening begins in January with the dream." So we're now into the second half of our program, and our first item is going to be read for us by Kim.
13: And this article is from Organic Gardener magazine, issue number 134, winter 2022. "Oh, for a winter rose. Hellebores love shade, thrive in frosts and have glorious flowers that appear right through winter into spring," writes Penny Woodward. Known as winter rose, also Lenten and snow rose, hellebores are tough, usually low-growing plants that have found a place in all my gardens over many years. Part of the Ranunculaceae or buttercup family, I first got to know them in my early 20s while looking after a National Trust property in the Western District of Victoria. Under a covered walkway, there were clumps of glossy, marbled green leaves. I didn't know what they were until suddenly in my first winter, they produced masses of gracefully drooping mahogany flowers with bright yellow stamens. This was the original Helleborus niger. Later, when I moved closer to the coast with almost nutrient-free sandy soils, I grew the tough, taller Hellebore foetidus with huge bunches of lime green flowers with maroon lips. And now I have clumps of Hellebore orientalis and Hellebore ex hybrida of varying colours, patterns and plant sizes. Flower colours range from lime green through white, pale creams and yellows, to many different pinks and mauves, darkening to mahogany and almost black. They can be speckled, blotched and striped, and double with multiple layers of petals. Today there are hundreds of different named crosses between and within the 15 different species, but my favourites are still the mahogany and lime green shades. Growing. Winter roses thrive in cold, growing well in regions south of a line from Sydney to Perth, and in elevated and mountainous regions north of this line. They also need shade in summer, especially from hot westerly sun. They appreciate a bit of sun in winter, so are perfect for planting under deciduous trees and in out-of-the-way corners of the garden. If they are too shady, especially in winter, they may not flower. They don't like humidity, so won't grow in subtropical coastal regions like Brisbane. Plant into good composty, well-drained soil, water in well, and keep moist until the plant starts growing. Once established, hellebores tolerate quite dry soils. After flowering, cut back flower heads, feed with a slow-release certified organic fertiliser, and mulch well with lucerne hay, pea straw, or bark mulches to retain moisture and keep the soil cool in summer. At the end of summer, prune off old and dead leaves and spread some compost or worm castings around. Add a bit more mulch. To propagate new plants, dig, divide, and replant in autumn. Some hellebores can also be grown from seed and are a cheaper way of obtaining more and a wider range of plants. Only buy seed you know has been cold stratified. Sow in late winter, spring, and be aware they can take several months to germinate. Hellebores are not only lovely in the garden, but also make stunning picked flowers that last well in water. But don't be tempted to use as a garnish on food, as they're poisonous. And that article was Oh for a Winter Rose from Organic Gardener magazine, issue number 134, winter 2022, page 40.
7: From Gardening Australia magazine, May 2026, on page 76, we have Rethinking Rhubarb. Does red-stemmed rhubarb taste better than green-stemmed varieties? Jackie French investigates this enigmatic vegetable. One of the dictionary's definitions of rhubarb is utterances deemed to be nonsensical, and this could apply to many of the things said about this hardy vegetable that is most often treated like a fruit. The most common misconception about rhubarb is the red stem varieties taste better than green stems. So I set out to test different types of rhubarb for their flavour, along with their heat and drought hardiness and ability to crop in winter. I grew a range of red stems and some green stems. The green stems include Victoria, which has a tinge of red at its base, Riverside Giant, Glaskins Perpetual, and a few unnamed seedlings. I conducted the taste test. Finding participants was easy. Whisper rhubarb tart with ice cream, and the rhubarb-loving volunteers will fill your kitchen. The result? No one could tell one variety from the other when I added a couple of drops of red food colouring, but in the dishes where I had doubled the red food colouring, about half of the volunteers said they tasted better. Conclusion: red rhubarb varieties may look more spectacular in the veggie garden, but they are not necessarily any sweeter than their green counterparts. Forget about colour. The best tasting rhubarb is the best grown rhubarb. While thin-skinned variety such as Riverside Giant and Glaskins Perpetual, both green, are regarded as better for eating, it's only by a small margin. What really matters is how well you feed and water your rhubarb. Coincidentally, Riverside Giant and Glaskins Perpetual were also the best winter producers. Both actually grow in our New South Wales Southern Tableland winters. The red winter rhubarbs don't lose their leaves, and they also don't produce new stems until the weather warms up. We have cold winters down to 9 degrees Celsius, so the results may be different elsewhere. Crowns versus seeds. The idea that crowns, dormant roots and buds from the root system, are better than seeds for growing rhubarb is based on the assumption that because the seed has come from a plant that has gone to seed, the new plant will quickly go to seed too. Yet all my rhubarb seeds in late spring, with a week at most between each variety, whether grown from seed or crowns. If I trim the seeding stems, I get more rhubarb stems, but that's the last thing I need. It turns out those rhubarb-loving friends adore it when it's cooked by others. They're not so keen to receive an armful of rhubarb every week. Planting. Sow rhubarb seed in spring or summer, or plant crowns from autumn to spring. Give them perfect drainage, full sun in cool climates, dapple shade in temperate regions, and protection from the afternoon sun in the subtropics. Growing tips. Rhubarb likes plenty of water and tucker, but well-established rhubarb plants are one of the hardiest producers in the veggie patch. My rhubarb plants weren't fed or watered for years due to drought. They even survived 5 months of burning heat with no rain or water. My test rhubarbs now grow in an abandoned area of garden alongside a choco vine, asparagus and Jerusalem artichokes, all which endure without help from me. My verdict? While rhubarb will survive without cosseting, well-fed, well-watered rhubarb will taste better, be more tender and have thinner skin. And that was by Jackie French, Rethinking Rhubarb, from the Gardening Australia magazine, May 2026.
12: Now, a little bit more about the rhubarb cooking tips. Peel the toughest skin off the stems, chop them up and then microwave or bake in orange juice. The pieces will keep their shape and be delicious. Adding sugar at the start of cooking helps keep rhubarb shapely too. Don't overcook rhubarb or stir it, or you'll have a tasty slush. Rhubarb becomes tender fast. My easiest rhubarb recipe? Arrange peeled, cooked rhubarb on buttery short crust pastry and sprinkle with brown sugar or caster sugar. For indulgence, add a few drops of Cointreau, orange zest or orange flower water. Bake at 200 degrees Celsius for 10 to 15 minutes until the pastry gets a hint of brown. Serve with yogurt or ice cream. Rhubarb stewed in orange juice for 5 minutes is magic on porridge or muesli. Make a big batch once a week. Then there's rhubarb trifle. Orange juice soaked cake topped by cooked rhubarb, then custard and whipped cream, and rhubarb full. Layers of rhubarb and cream in an elegant glass. And here's a little side item, tall tales and true. The Duke and Duchess of Windsor, former King Edward VIII and Wallace Simpson, are reported to have said rhubarb, rhubarb, rhubarb when dining out to pretend they had something to say to each other, just as support actors used to say rhubarb, rhubarb, rhubarb to simulate the sound of indistinct background noise without distracting the audience. The insult, talking rhubarb, is synonymous with meaningless chatter.
13: And this article is from the Sunday Gardening section of the Sunday Times, May 17th, 2026. This week, the cheeky gardener is preparing brassica beds. Before you plant a single broccoli or cabbage, my advice is simple. Get the soil bed right, because brassicas are heavy feeders and they don't forgive poor prep once the growing starts. The good news? In a no-dig system, it's simple and effective. Here's how I prep my beds at Charlie Creek. 1. Start with a clean slate. Remove any old crops and knock down weeds. You don't need to dig, just clear the surface so you're building on top of good ground. If time is on your side, lay some black plastic over the bed to germinate and then kill off weed seeds, creating what's known as a stale seed bed. 2. Aerate, don't excavate. I run a broad fork through the bed to open up the soil without disturbing its structure. This helps water, air, and roots move freely. You don't want to turn the soil, just crack it open to let everything penetrate. A garden fork is a great substitute tool for the city gardener. 3. Load it with organic matter. This is where the magic happens. I top the bed with a thick layer of compost, then add blood and bone and pelletized manure.

0: handful of crushed eggshells or a sprinkle of dolomite lime helps provide calcium and supports healthy development, especially important for crops like broccoli and cauliflower. 5. Mulch and let it settle. Finish with a layer of mulch to protect the soil and lock in moisture. If you've got the time, let the beds sit for a week or two before planting. Get this right and your brassicas will do most of the work themselves. So the cheeky tip of the week is feed the soil first and your plants will follow the buffet. And that article was from Sunday Gardening, section from Sunday Times, May 17th, 2026, page 32.
1: 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Angelica, a hardy, fast-growing herb up to 2 metres tall, lives 2 to 3 years only, grows fast over spring, dies down to the roots in winter, prefers moist, fertile, well-drained soil, filtered sunlight and protection from strong winds. Propagate from seed in late summer for spring planting. The young stems and the leaves may be candied and used for cake decorating. Anise, an annual, slightly tender to 60 centimetres tall. Requires a well-drained, fertile soil in a sunny but protected position. Propagate by seed in mid-spring. The seeds are used for flavouring cakes, bread, sweets and liqueurs. And that was from Australia Gardening Guide, Garden with Herbs, on page 16. And that was a couple of items from the selected herbs, and we'll do some more next week.
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0: Beatty bringing you a star-studded lineup of global guests and some cultural companionship with the best arts and culture conversation from across the BBC and beyond. Coming up in a moment, Canadian-American actor Sandra Oh of Killing Eve fame shares the challenges of preparing for her UK stage debut. Italian filmmaker Damiano Micheletto on his film Primavera. And we hear from the American avant-garde artist and musician Laurie Anderson. Also on the show, Better Call Saul star Bob Odenkirk on his move into action movies. We'll explore the psychology of the photo booth, hear from Nigerian rapper Ill Bliss. That's not all, though. My guests on today's Arts Hour are artist, composer and producer Bishi. We'll be talking about her latest album, Maya, The Birth of a Superhero. And we welcome, as our cultural critic this week, art historian, curator and writer Alexandra Steinecker-Clark. Before we go any further, do you both have a cultural highlight that you'd like to recommend to the world this week? Bishi, I'll come to you first.
1: I'm a big fan of a musician called Joy Guidry. She is a bassoonist, an improviser, a composer, and she combines her bassoon with electronic improvisation. There's something incredibly healing about her work. And just watching her work her bassoon and her electronic magic, it's peaceful to even watch her perform.
0: How lovely. Alexandra, do you have a cultural highlight that you'd like to recommend this week?
2: I do, and it's actually a fiction novel by the author Carol Claire Burke, and it's called Yesteryear. And it's gone really viral online, and the whole premise is basically that a trad wife, a traditional wife with these traditional values, who goes viral online and is quite popular, is an influencer, she gets transported back to the early 1800s and has to live within the world that she's basically been promoting online with those traditional values. And it becomes a sort of psychological thriller. It very much references themes of religion, of motherhood, of society, but also the themes that we're living in today when it comes to thinking about online presence and what is real, what is performance.
0: That's a great recommendation. I can already visualize that as a film as well.
2: It actually has gotten picked up. Yeah, Anne Hathaway.
0: Right.
2: Okay. She's a fan.
0: Thank you both so much. First up then, actor Sandra Oh is probably best known across the world for her starring roles as Eve Pilastri in the series Killing Eve and Dr. Christina Yang in Grey's Anatomy. She's currently preparing to make her UK stage debut in an update of The Misanthrope, a 17th century comedy of manners written by the French playwright Molière. In this new version, Sandra plays author Alice, who, as the BBC's Roman Kemp pointed out, gets into trouble because of her honesty.
3: Yes, I think that's a big part of the play.
4: Yeah.
3: Alice speaking her mind really, really is the thrust of the play. But just to your point, you know, classically, The Misanthrope by Molière, ours is an adaptation written by Martin Crimp, and it's actually, I think it's maybe his third adaptation.
4: Yeah.
3: What's special about this one is that the genders are reversed.
4: Yeah.
3: So usually Alsace is a man, but now it's Alice playing, I'm playing her, as a woman. So that's a real interesting take on it. I'm not exactly sure because we're only in the second week of rehearsal. And so how that will kind of translate in a larger sense, I'm not exactly sure, but it's a great thrill.
4: I was going to say, how fun is Alice to play, though? Because, I mean, it's very rarely do you get to play a character where you can describe and say exactly
3: say
4: how
3: you mean.
4: Say what you mean exactly.
3: Yes, I think I also have been very fortunate of playing very strong female characters.
4: Absolutely.
3: But this part, you know, what Alice is kind of pointing to with all the rage that I think many of us have, it's a great opportunity to kind of be a truth teller that gets her into trouble, but a real truth teller. You know, it's right now I'm finding my way, but I can't wait to, you know, get up on stage. You know what I mean? There's something that I love being an actor, and the process of also being in rehearsal, it's such a sacred space. You really get to try things. That's the time that you are really exercising your instinct and who you are to the utmost. Like, that's what the play is demanding. But it's also a place where it feels terrible because you're trying things for the first time and you're just standing there and you're like, I don't know how to move my arms. or it's like I just have egg on my face, or I'm looking at someone and I completely go blank. But these are the things that you kind of have to go through to craft the play and craft a character.
0: Sandra Oh. With me in the Arts Hour studio are cultural commentator Alexandra Steinecker-Clark and artist, musician and composer Bishi. Bishi, does this update appeal to you? And if so, why?
1: I love Sandra Oh, and I also love comedy of manners and theatre from the 17th century, because I think there's something about that era which is still so modern. I think the levels of humour and bawdiness, the chemistry between characters, very often female characters from that era feel as contemporary now as they did back then. And I find even when you're looking at folk music, you're looking at folk songs, so many of the themes are just as relevant today as they were in the past. So all of that together would encourage and inspire me to go and see this show.
0: Okay. What about you, Alexandra?
2: Yeah, I think it's really interesting to see this. And also, because if I'm correct, in the original play, the main character was male.
0: Exactly.
2: And then having Sandra Oh play Alice is very exciting. Also, as a Grey's Anatomy fan, I mean, I have to admit, I am really obsessed. I've watched all 22 seasons. But I would be really excited to go see it if I could, because that is incredibly interesting to see someone working within a different environment and how she presents.
0: So what about the whole thing, especially in big theatre cities, whether it's New York or London, stunt star casting? Now, I'm not saying that this is stunt casting for Sandra Oh, but does that make either of you want to go to the theatre because one of your favourite movie stars is on stage, Bishi?
1: If I'm being honest, yes, it does, because I just love performance. And I think theatre, you really have to go in a room and sit there. You cannot take your phone out.
0: Yeah.
1: It's one of the last surviving art forms that is ritualistic and time-based. I think that gives it a very special spin.
0: Thank you both. You're listening to The Arts Hour from the BBC World Service. I'm Nikki Beatty. From the early 1800s, Italian composer Vivaldi was master of the violin at the Ospedale della Pietà, a home for orphaned and abandoned girls in Venice. He worked there for 40 years, writing most of his now popular works, including the Four Seasons violin concertos, and composing for his young women pupils. If you heard our Arts Hour on Tour show in Rome, you'll already be familiar with that time in history and the girls learning at that very school, because one of our guests was the filmmaker Margherita Vicario, whose film Gloria was set at the same time and at that school. Well, that's now the setting for another film, Primavera, or Spring, made by the Italian director Damiano Micheletto, already known for his theatre productions and opera. The BBC's Tom Sutcliffe spoke to Damiano about the relationship at the centre of his film between Vivaldi and one of his talented students, Cecilia.
5: Cecilia is, of course, a fictional character, but we know that Vivaldi himself wrote some concert for Anna Maria del Violin, probably a violin virtuoso of the orphanage. So somehow Cecilia could be considered as an alter ego of this musician.
6: The orphanage is called the Ospedale della Pietà. How much of the film is factual, and where have you departed? Where have you taken liberties?
5: Well, actually, I have to say that what we told, it's very precise about historical facts. Actually, the Ospedale della Pietà doesn't exist anymore. Where the ospedale was, now there is a hotel, and also the church, La Chiesa della Pietà, where Vivaldi was performing, is still existing, of course, near San Marco Square, but has been totally renovated in the 19th century. So it's not the church that Vivaldi was performing. But still you have the upper level where the girls can perform behind a structure, so to keep them invisible.
6: Yes, in the film, they're screened from the audience, and the audience can just hear the music they're making and not actually see them.
5: Yeah.
6: Tell us about your choices of music. Obviously, the film is called Primavera, and that for many people, would be the music that plays in their head when they hear the name Vivaldi. But you're very cautious about how you use that. What was your thinking about that?
5: Well, my thinking was, okay, this is not a biopic on Vivaldi, but it's a story where music plays a big role. And I wanted to avoid also the more stereotyped music by Vivaldi. I think it's quite impossible to put the Primavera's music of Vivaldi as a score because it's too famous and we are used to hear that also in the elevator or the phoning machine when you're waiting, no? You have this ta ta ta ta ta ta ta ta, you're waiting to be connected with, how can I use that? No. So I prepare a list of music of Vivaldi that I thought could be good for a narrative point of view. And I think the religious music of Vivaldi is not the most famous one, but I would say it's very modern. It's the music where I think he expressed something really deep, really modern, that also you don't recognize as Vivaldi. So it's not the classic Vivaldi music. Because Venice is my hometown, I was not afraid of showing the beauty of Venice. I just wanted to be there on the set, having the objects, the space, and then being inspired by the music. That's why I did a movie about music, because it's what I'm doing in opera, telling a story with the music. I want to go parallel between cinema and opera because they are totally different technique, but the core, it's not so different. When Puccini was writing his opera, cinema was arriving, and you can see that the music of Puccini is becoming more and more cinematographic. Well, also the late Verdi is becoming the last opera of Verdi, Falstaff, is totally cinematographic. There's no aria, there's no stop. It's just going on, going on, going on. So the mixture between music, words, image, it's both operatic and cinematographic. It's not a surprise that this man, even though he died poor and alone and forgotten, and his music has been totally forgotten for a couple of centuries, now he has on Spotify millions of followers. So it's still alive, and the energy and the power of his melodies and the rhythm of his music is incredible.
0: Damiano Micheletto talking about his film Primavera. My guests on today's Arts Hour are musician, composer, producer and artist Fishy and the cultural critic Alexandra Steinecker-Clark. I had no idea that Vivaldi died destitute. They're both nodding at me here. And that his works weren't found for another 200 years. But this is why I love cinema. It teaches me. Alexandra, your thoughts on the film?
2: I was really surprised because when I first clicked play, I thought that it was perhaps going to be a biopic. I thought that I was going to learn about Vivaldi's life. Mm. But actually, the film very much goes along this narrative arc of the story of Cecilia, which I found really powerful because ultimately, what this film does, in my opinion, is it shows the passion that can be evoked when you engage with something as wonderful as music or as creativity, and what lengths people will go to in order to be able to continue to have that in their lives, and what a powerful thing Vivaldi created with his music.
0: Bishi, how did it speak to you?
1: Well, I've been a Vivaldi fan since I was a child, and actually buying the Four Seasons on a cassette tape when I was 5 with my own pocket money was one of the first ever albums that I saved up for. I have been told by people not to mention that because it's not cool, but I don't really
0: care. I think that is cooler than anything. So cool.
1: And so I had known about him and his music. I knew that he was known as the Red Priest because of his red hair.
0: Yeah.
1: But I hadn't actually known about the School for Female Orphans or his role as a composer and a teacher within that institution. Yeah. So that was really incredible and really informative for me. And you can tell that the director, I know that he is a director for opera,
0: yeah,
1: and you could really tell in the way that the scenes with the orchestra were filmed, there was an intimacy in those sequences where the musicians were rehearsing and performing that to me really showed that this director understands the musical process.
0: Yeah. Do you, but I mean, have you seen many operas, either of you? Are you opera fans? You have.
1: I have seen quite a lot of operas. Obviously, there was that global production of Philip Glass's Akhenaten, and that opera is just something else. You know, that's fine art and performance art and contemporary music and mythology. And
2: I want to watch that.
1: It's so good.
2: I want to experience that now.
0: Thank you both so much. If you want to hear about Gloria, the other film set in the same school, you can listen to the Arts Hour on Tour in Rome show, available, as all our shows are, as a podcast, so do subscribe and like, if you like it, available wherever you get yours. You're with the BBC World Service and this is the Arts Hour. The American avant-garde artist Laurie Anderson has, since the 1970s in New York, been combining music and film along with performance art, multimedia work and her worldview in projects that focus on language, technology and visual imagery. Here she is talking to the BBC's Naomi Alderman. First, about a much earlier commercial success.
7: Your seminal album from the 1980s was Big Science, which includes Oh Superman. Let's just hear a bit from the title track.
8: Hey pal, how do I get to town from here?
7: Which paints a picture of a desolate landscape that's full of potential.
8: We'll just take a right where they're going to build that new shopping mall. Go straight past where they're going to put in the freeway.
7: You go on to talk about the golden cities, golden towns, but then also every man for himself. Is that as relevant now as it felt when you wrote the song?
9: More so. And there are many, many more of these kinds of liminal spaces since I wrote that song. There are vast swaths of the country that are food deserts. The only food you can get is from a vending machine. It is much more extreme than when I wrote that song, of a country that has really been propelled by capitalism. And I'm very impressed with Mark Fisher, who has written, you know, it's easier to imagine the end of the world than it is to imagine the end of capitalism. Mm. And I think for some Americans, they really have no other model than this, just making bigger golden towns. I still find it a very fascinating place to live, full of energy in many ways, full of really interesting people. And I feel that it's a weird privilege to be living in the middle of this upheaval, to try to understand why it's happening and take it as an opportunity.
7: That brings us to this show that you're touring at the moment called Republic of Love, which might be hard to imagine in this current moment. Explain the premise of the show.
9: The premise was that I was asked last spring to participate in a big festival in Vienna. And the theme of this festival was the rise of fascism in Europe. And so they asked me to give a 2-hour talk about the relationship of government and love. And I'm not really used to getting assignments, you know, so I thought, I'm going to accept this one because I don't have the slightest idea how to approach it, especially in 2 hours. And they said, this talk will be delivered at ORF, which is the radio station where Hitler announced the annexation of Austria in 1938. So I thought, can you find a place with a little less history? but I did it in that haunted place, a 2-hour talk featuring the Mozart Children's Choir, who sang a beautiful song called David's Lamentations, which was at the very end. My policy is not to apologize, especially in shows, but in this case, it was a very beautiful song sung by David, the biblical king, that he wrote supposedly to his son, who he had, killed in a battle. And he was apologizing to his son, and it's a very beautiful song. I wish I could die in your place. I am so sorry I killed you. And I wanted to end it this way because, you know, many people in my generation are saying to people a generation or two or three behind us, we are so sorry for destroying the world, making it a dangerous and a toxic place. But, you know, your generation will be fixing it up. And you're like, wait a second, you know, when you were a child, did anyone ask you to fix the world?
7: Yeah.
9: That's a big order. So I wanted to end with this apology. Anyway, it sent me on a spiral that went off in a few directions. It's a lot of ideas and music and things surrounding this idea of government and love.
0: Laurie Anderson. Vichy, as a multidisciplinary artist yourself, what does Laurie Anderson's work mean to you?
10: Well, over COVID, I curated a digital arts festival and Laurie Anderson was the headlined artist. We talked about technology, we talked about the stories of women. And what I realized is she's almost like a telescope, you know, whether she's using her electric violin, body percussion, whatever kind of performance art she's engaging in, it's a communion with the American political condition.
0: Alexandra, I mean, Laurie Anderson's obviously the perfect example. Yeah. But are there other artists who you admire who express issues that we face in contemporary life?
2: Oh, I was thinking about what I recently saw. I was at the Venice Biennale. I am half Austrian and I come from Salzburg, and the Austrian pavilion was by far the most popular and famous pavilion.
0: Tell
2: of the
0: us why.
2: Biennale. Well, the artist, Florentina Hortzinger, she created this performance, but it's not just her. It's so many different performers who come together and absolutely enliven the pavilion. For people who might not know what the Venice Biennale looks like or feels like, there are different international pavilions and they choose an artist and a curator. And in the pavilion, these performers were doing, I would say, quite abject, slightly grotesque and uncomfortable things. There's one performance, for example, that really stuck with me is when a performer climbs up a rope into a bell and they have something attached to their hips and they use their body as the clacker of the bell.
0: Wow.
2: And it is so powerful. And you think, oh, is there pain involved? How exhausting is this? What does this mean? What sort of, why is this bell tolling feeling ominous and hopeful at the same time? And so it's really talking about climate change and society and all of these things.
0: I just got goosebumps. Yeah. And that was your description only.
2: Yeah.
0: Thank you both so much. That's it for part one of the show, but don't go away. Still to come, Bob Odenkirk, a century of the photo booth, Nigerian rapper Ill Bliss, and I'll be talking to the musician, artist and composer Vichy, the Arts Hour. Back after this.

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6: Welcome back to the Arts Hour from the BBC World Service with me, Nikki Beattie. If you've only just joined us, here's what you missed in the first half of the show. Killing Eve star Sandra Oh on preparing for her London stage debut, the Italian director Damiano Micheletto on his film Primavera, and we heard from the pioneering American artist and musician Laurie Anderson. Coming up in a moment, star of film and television Bob Odenkirk, an exploration into the psychology of the photo booth. We'll hear from Nigerian hip-hop artist Ill Bliss, and I'll be talking with artist, composer, producer, musician Bishi. She's here in the studio, along with our cultural critic, Alexandra Steinecker-Clark. Bob Odenkirk is the American actor who played corrupt lawyer Saul Goodman in the hit series Breaking Bad and its spin-off prequel, Better Call Saul. The role made him a star. He's a man of many talents, though. Starting out as a stand-up comedy performer, he became a writer for the US shows Saturday Night Live and Late Night with Conan O'Brien. He appeared in many TV roles, from The Larry Sanders Show to Curb Your Enthusiasm, Fargo to The Bear, and he's acted in films too, including Little Women, Nebraska and Nobody. He's now starring in an action comedy movie, Normal, directed by Ben Wheatley, and Bob is also the producer and co-writer. In the film, he plays a small-town sheriff called Ulysses. The BBC's Nick Grimshaw asked him about the significance of the name.
7: Yeah, Ulysses, that's based on not the classic Greek tale, but rather the American president, Ulysses S. Grant, whose nickname was Useless. He was famously, he had no value to anyone until he led the Union Army in the Civil War, until he won the most, the second most important war in our nation's history, probably the most important. Until he won it, he was a wastrel.
8: He was a wastrel. I saw an interview with you that you did a couple of weeks ago. It was before I saw Normal. So it was like, which character do you most relate to? And you said, Ulysses. And I thought, you most relate to Ulysses?
7: Oh, to the character. No, my character in this movie is actually the closest to me of any character I've ever played.
8: Yes.
7: Which, you know, a lot of people think because I played Saul Goodman on Better Call Saul, I must be very close to that character. And I do felt close to him, but he was quite different from me.
8: Well, you play in this film, Normal, which is pretty gory.
7: Yeah, if you don't like blood and things blowing up, don't go. You have to be up for crazy, comically crazy violence. It's a mad plot. I play a sheriff in the middle of the country of America, a town in the middle of nowhere. That's a small town, like a lot of small towns in America, that's having rough times. But for some reason, the people in this town have money. Now, why is that? Mm. And what does that have to do with the Yakuza in Japan?
8: Like what?
7: Well, we find out.
9: I took a sheriff job in a little town called Normal, Minnesota.
10: Weather advisory, a winter storm threatening later this week.
11: Separate!
7: People seem friendly enough.
11: Keep your hands where I can see them!
7: If you don't play this right, we're gonna have a massacre in there.
9: I say we play the hand that's been dealt to all of us. And maybe you get to keep the rest of your figures.
8: Well, I always think you managed to sort of reinvent yourself in a brilliant way from, you know, going from like cult comedy to unexpected, now an action lead.
7: Look, all I ever wanted to do was be in Monty Python. That was my dream. And of course, that couldn't happen for so many reasons. But we ended up, after working at Saturday Night Live, I did get a chance to do a pretty free-form show that I had control over creatively with my friend David Cross called Mr. Show that a lot of people saw. And then I started trying to direct movies. That didn't go that well. And then I happened upon this chance to act in Breaking Bad, which wasn't a hit show when I was on it. Mm-hmm. Initially, especially, it was struggling. And that turned into this other career. And then the notion of action was just because I was an older guy when I got famous enough to be curious if I could make a feature film on a bigger scale. And the only thing that I could imagine being supported in would be an action film, which weirdly you can kind of do at any age and any kind of person you are. If you're up for that fighting and you learn it and you make it intriguing, you could say it was a crutch if you want, but it was a way in to features. And I was willing to train, and here we are. I enjoy, you know, trying something that's 180 degrees from whatever I just did.
8: Yeah.
7: So, but keep yourself awake. Try something really out of the box. Yeah.
8: I heard that your kids were quite encouraging, should we say, of you doing Better Call Saul. Was it something that you weren't going to do?
7: I wasn't going to do it.
8: Really?
7: I wasn't that intimidated. I should have been, because it was a bigger acting role than I'd ever prepared for. Mm-hmm. I did many, many small parts over the years, but this was a big, challenging role. But that's not what made me doubt I should do it. It was simply that I had kids at home, and there was still a lot of driving them here and driving mm-hmm. them there and stuff that was challenging to deal with. And I was like, I can't leave that in my wife's lap and go shoot this show that shot in Albuquerque, not mm-hmm. where we lived. And so I just said no. And then they heard me on the phone saying no. And I hung up the phone and my son said, Dad, you're not going to do that show? And I said, no, I'm not. Can't do it. He goes, well, you're going to disappoint a lot of people. Mm-hmm. And I said, well, I'm going to disappoint a lot of strangers. So I don't really care about them. Then he said, well, some of them are my friends. Some of my friends want to see you do that. Anyway, we talked. He said I'd be willing to help out at home. He was 13. My daughter was 11. And she then talked to me about it too and said, we'll help out. We'll help mom. And I thought, well, maybe this is a chance for some growing up. Mm-hmm. Of course, Sony thought I was trying to get more money out of them. And they called back the next day and said, okay, we'll give him this. And I was like, what? That's not why I did that.
6: The multi-talented Bob Odenkirk. Alexandra, Bob's children encouraged him to take on the role he's now famous for. Have you ever been encouraged to do something that you'd perhaps ruled out or were vacillating on?
2: Yes, I think my whole entire career in the art world, because when I first discovered art history, I was a teenager, I was in high school in Austria, and I was getting taught by a practicing artist. And I fell so in love with what art history meant and what I was learning. I Googled, what can you do with an art history degree? And up came museum director, and I was like, right, that'll be me one day. And I was talking to my mom, and whenever I had spoken to anyone else about this, everyone was like, but how are you going to make any money? How are you going to make a career? This is a dead-end idea to study this. And my mom was like, you will be able to do whatever you want to do if you set your mind to it. If you love this, I am behind you all the way. She has always, always supported me in my goals. And I think without that support, I don't know if I would have gone into the arts, because it's risky.
6: Thank you, Alexandra. You're listening to The Arts Hour from the BBC World Service. Let's turn the spotlight onto you now, Vishy. A bit of background first. Bishi Bhattacharya, known simply as Bishi, is British Bengali. She's a musician, composer, singer-songwriter, multi-instrumentalist and multimedia performer. She also, in my opinion, presents herself as an artistic canvas. Striking makeup, coiffed hair, amazing clothes, Warner's statement and costume. She's trained in both Hindustani classical and Western classical music. She has a 4-octave vocal range and I will never forget the first time I saw her playing the sitar. She plays the sitar like a rock instrument. Her score for the immersive film Maya, The Birth of a Superhero, is now an album. The film was created by renowned artist and activist Palomi Basu, and it was co-directed by CJ Clark. Bishi created acoustic and electronic sound worlds to reflect the story's themes of stigma, empowerment, identity. So Bishi, Maya reimagines heroism through this teenage girl's journey of self-discovery from her menstruation beginning and the stigma around it. So what drew you to the project?
12: I went to see Palomi Basu's exhibition in London's East End. There were these incredible portraits of her mother nude. I saw the South Asian female body depicted in a way that I'd never really seen before. She was working with themes of environmentalism, abuse and trauma, and all of these subjects really spoke to me. So I started taking pictures of it for my Instagram stories and tagging her.
6: She's an Indian artist, we should say, right? Of Bengali heritage.
12: Yep, she's a Bengali artist who emigrated from Kolkata, which is where all my family are from.
6: Yeah.
12: And I spent a lot of my childhood in Kolkata. Yeah. And I've always wanted to be in touch with other contemporary Bengali artists. And then she sent me some DMs based on those Instagram stories. And then 2 weeks later, I was in a VR Oculus headset looking at a very early iteration.
6: I mean, I haven't seen the film through the headset, but I love VR experiences. Maya's a British Asian teenager. She's confronted by pretty restrictive traditions of her conservative family. And to me, what spoke most was the idea of shame. That's something that young women from Indian communities, but many communities across the world still face today. Is that something that spoke to you in particular, Bishi?
12: Yes, it did, because I think within South Asian culture, there is a lot of shame around women's bodies and menstruation. And I don't think anybody means it to be that way, but it is that way. And I think that if you don't have open conversations about sexuality, about consent, about sexual health, it is endangering to young women and it is endangering to society. And it really spoke to me that need to be open about this kind of stuff.
6: And so can you walk us through the creative process of scoring, Maya?
12: So before a film is turned into 3D, you get given 2D animations. And in a medium like VR, everything has to be worked out before it's then transformed into the VR medium. But the characters themselves, even in this early stage, had a lot of emotion. You're responding to their faces, you're responding to the things that they're saying. I had synthesizers, I have digital libraries, I have my sitar, my tanpura, my looping station and kind of various microphones that I record my voice on.
6: Mm.
12: So it was really about channeling that kind of a sound world through what I have available in my home studio. And then I recorded the violins and the strings.
6: So quick question then. I mean, you have had commissions and work with orchestras from the English National Opera, London Symphony Orchestra, Brooklyn Youth Chorus. Did you work with live violins or were you using programs like Sibelius and StaffPad?
12: So I did a combination of sound libraries and then live strings.
6: Gotcha.
12: And I know that lots of media composers do that all the time. They'll have like the synthetic bed and then they'll have the actual acoustic instruments over the top because it just gives it more impact and more punch.
6: Ah. Maya means magic and illusion in Sanskrit. Was there a sound that came to mind the moment you heard the word Maya?
12: I was given the rushes to a really crucial scene in the film where you see Maya floating in the forest. And I just got this melody in my head, and it's the track Birth of a Superhero. It's also in the motive to Maya, She Lives Inside Me, which is the single. And it's something that worked with my voice, it worked with my sitar, it worked with the violin.
6: When you're listening to this, Alexandra, you're thinking, well, I'm really looking at the journey of a musical composition like I've never thought about it before.
2: Oh, absolutely.
6: Yeah, that, I was totally just watching opening. Your face.
2: Yeah, it's totally opening my eyes to the creative process.
6: Because I think a lot of us just assume everybody knows what a composer does, Bishi, but we don't.
2: Yeah, well, I'm not always sure that I know what I'm doing either.
6: How does your Bengali heritage and Hindustani classical music, how does it shape your overall artistic voice, do you think?
2: I think with Hindustani music, we're talking about a system of music which is 5,000 years old. So I find it incredibly grounding. And I find it humbling to understand that I'm part of a system which is so much bigger and so much older than I am. It's lasted for this incredible amount of time, and it's going to last when I'm not there. And that's something that I find really centering and really grounding. And I also think my mum is an expert in the work of Rabindranath Tagore. And I think there again, it's understanding that you're a part of a legacy.
6: Bishi, thank you. And the album Maya, Birth of a Superhero is available now. You're listening to The Arts Hour from the BBC World Service. I'm Nikki Bedi. When, if ever, was the last time you took your photo in a photo booth? In a railway station or shopping mall, at a party or event? For generations, the photo booth has been a place for people to experiment with the image and identity that they perhaps want to present to the world. You draw back the curtain, adjust the seat height, press the button, 4 minutes later, out pops that strip of 4 centimetre by 5 centimetre photos. Astonishingly, the photo booth is now 100 years old, and the BBC's Alan Dean has celebrated the centenary in a documentary.
13: The photo booth. I've been taking pictures of myself in these machines all my life.
14: Standard rule is the first one, complete surprise, because you weren't expecting it.
15: Second, you know, okay, what pose am I supposed to do? And then you grab your friends.
16: It's almost like this mathematical truism that frame three is when the couple kisses, like, ah, we're out of things to do, let's kiss.
14: And then they're kind of stressing out because I thought we'd already done four and she'd better accounting than me.
13: In the early 1920s, innovators and pioneers competed in the automatic photo market. There was the photoscope, the phototeria, and the photomatic. But by far the most successful was Anatole Joseffo's photomaton, unveiled 100 years ago.
17: When the photomaton first arrived in New York, was there a song and dance about it?
15: It was an instant success.
13: Tao Stamani.
15: Massive queues in New York. And a year later, Anatole Joseffo sold the patent and became a millionaire. This Russian immigré who came to New York and became the sort of incarnation of the American dream. So you have a very rare, complete strip here from 1927.
17: It's a single man. Sometimes he's wearing his hat, sometimes he takes it off. But I wonder what's drawn him in.
15: It would be the same question today as, why do we take selfies? Why are we so keen to perform for the camera?
18: I was a bespectacled teenager. I didn't like wearing glasses. I was a fairly academic child, so it was very much part of my persona, but I didn't like it. But if I got in a photo booth, I could take those glasses off.
19: I know my mum still has a photograph of my sister holding up a black Labrador. This puppy was being given away outside the school gates. My dad was cross. Anyway, my sister had popped into the photo booth, snapped a photograph of her holding the puppy to her chest. And I think from that moment onwards, there was no way that Tessa was going to be sent back.
13: Walking around London's West End, I pop into a shop where music is spilling out from the open door. It's packed with groups of teenagers. A bright pink sign advertises a premium photo booth studio.
20: Hello, how do you do? I'm Alan.
21: I'm Ruth.
20: Why not just on the phone? What's so important about coming in here and getting a photo booth photo?
21: I think that's what people want. They want something to take home. If you like K-pop, you can combine that.
13: The first thing I notice is the variety and choice you're afforded. There's filters, there's frames, there's props.
20: What do I do next?
21: So you can pick some props, headbands or glasses, silly hats that you can put over your head.
20: Print out.
13: With my altered, filtered and curated photo strip in hand, wow. I'm keen to hear what the die-hard analog enthusiasts think. Tim Garrett and Brian Meacham.
16: We had this shared love for this machine, and I think we both just had this overwhelming feeling that everything was quickly moving to digital.
22: They were just getting replaced, or a digital booth would be placed nearby, which would give people the idea that it was somehow unreliable. We didn't like it. It sort of loses all the charm of the analog booth because the picture quality isn't great. They don't last. They fade. And they allow the subject to see a preview and delete a photo. And the inability to do those things is a key quality of the analog photo booth.
16: It remains to be explored what about the booth has given it such staying power, particularly in a day and age where there is now a camera on every conceivable device.
23: Personally, I've got 35,000 photos on my iPhone. And we've just got so many photos that we never actually sort of print them out. And photos don't really enter the world. They stay locked within these digital devices.
24: The new thing is going back to analog. And it's a revival that, of course, we've seen in other areas, the vinyl being one.
15: People who think that there's a different sound, that there's a different texture to it, it's exactly the same with an analog photo booth. And also, looking at your pictures, we feel like we almost get a glimpse of who you were.
6: Little taste of Alan Dean's BBC documentary, A Century in a Click, 100 Years of the Photo Booth. My guests on today's Arts Hour are the cultural critic Alexandra Steinacker-Clark and artist, composer and producer Bishi. Alexandra, what's your best memory of a photo booth moment?
2: It was actually a recent memory. I was going shopping with my mom over the Christmas period. We were in Austria together, and we saw a photo booth when we were on our way to the store. And I never really do this with my mom. I don't think I have any photo booth photos with her. And I just looked at her, and I was like, come on, let's go into the photo booth. And surprisingly, she was like, okay, yeah, sure. Because I kind of was expecting her to be like, oh, not now, honey.
6: Right.
2: We have stuff to do. And we went and sat in that photo booth, and we took pictures. And we both, you know, our hair was messy. We had no makeup on. We were just going and running errands pre-Christmas. And it was just the most fun memory I've had. And when I've now taken that strip, I have it up on my wall.
6: Aww.
2: And I hold that memory very dear with my mom because I miss her. You know, I live far away from her. And to have that and to remember how we laughed and how spontaneous it was,
6: yeah,
2: how we were feeling, that sort of excitement for a family holiday and spending time together for a longer period of time, all of that is within this object that I get to look at.
6: That's just captured in those little
2: shapes. In those little squares.
6: Bishi, what about you?
25: It was on a night out in Berlin, of course. Probably at about 4 a.m. with a bunch of us crammed into one of those photo booths. Just really capturing that moment when you're out in Berlin. I don't need to expand much more beyond that. I think when you're in those photo booths, you don't have any choice and you just have to do things momentarily.
6: Yes.
25: And then it brings us back to the analog.
6: Well, so are you both part of the analog revival? And if so, in what ways? Alexandra?
2: Well, I don't really do Kindles or ebooks. I will probably never get on board with digital books. I need that analog, that paper, that printed material. I love that more than anything. The smell of a new book is next level.
6: Also, the sound of the crack of the spine.
2: Yes,
6: I love that.
2: I think some people are against cracking the spine. I myself,
6: I do.
2: I crack the spine. I fold.
6: Dog ear,
2: me too.
6: Marginalia.
2: Oh, my friend. I told my friend that, and she looked at me as if I had gone crazy.
6: You know, every author I interview, if I pull out the book and they see what I've done to their book, they've always been happy because they know that I've been involved. Bishi, in which ways are you analog?
25: I've always loved analog synthesizers, instruments, cameras, analog film. But then I'm also really involved in digital AI instruments as well. So I'll just go the full gamut.
6: Open to everything. That's what we like to hear. Thank you both. Finally, on today's Arts Hour, Tobe Chukwu Melvin Ejiofor, professionally known as Ilbliss, is a Nigerian rapper and hip-hop artist. He's considered by many to be one of the country's most influential rappers. He's also an actor and businessman. He's known for pioneering the Igbo Boy movement, a cultural and musical push that mainstreamed indigenous Eastern rap and celebrated Igbo heritage within modern African music. With his 14th album on the way, here he is telling the BBC's DJ Edu why he still likes to record full albums.
0: Adjust the here, boy. Adjust the here, boy. Obu nekenege. Oga boss, boy. 21 gun salute. Unisi, boy.
1: I mean, the OGs still put out albums, yeah, you know, because I'm from the album era. I was hugely inspired by albums from Roots Maneuver, yeah. Albums from Black Twang, albums from Kalashnikov, from Kanu, you know, and up until recently, Stormzy, Dave, you know. So it's, you know, and on the American side of things, Nas, Biggie, Jay-Z, Rick Ross. So that's my DNA.
3: Speaking of your music, this is your brand new one, bruh.
1: Yeah.
3: Hey, what are you talking about in this record, man?
1: On Boy,
3: yeah,
1: I just to hear Boy. Yeah. Boy is like gunshots. Like when Ilbliss pulls up his gunshots, his respect for longevity, for all the work I put into the game. So it's just respect. So I made this record for the streets. I'm from Eastern Nigeria. Mm-hmm. My tribe is Igbo. Yeah, so that's what it is essentially. It announces my next project.
3: But the video was nice, man.
1: It was dope.
3: Back when I met you, you were a single young man. Now you're known as Girl Dad.
1: I'm a girl dad, yeah.
3: I
1: have two beautiful daughters.
3: What happened?
1: Yeah, the kids came. that's what happened. They came into my life.
3: And they listen to the music with you.
1: they listen, but they listen to the clean edition. They listen. I made a promise to my wife. She called me beginning of the year and she said, babe, you know you need to stop cursing. And you know, at some point, you know, some of the most incredible MCs don't curse. I'm like, yes, I know. Okay, so this is the year. So officially, it's going to be clean henceforth.
3: So the new album is going to be called...
1: God Made You King.
3: God Made You King.
1: GMYK.
3: GMYK.
1: Yes, that's what it's going to be called.
3: And why that title? Is it a gospel hip-hop album?
1: No, it's not gospel, but it's reflective. It's reflective and it just shows you where I am at this point in my life. So... yeah, that's pretty much it.
6: The music of Ilbliss. That's it for this week's Arts Hour. Thank you for your ears. And if you want to be in touch with us, you can email theartshour@bbc.co.uk. We love hearing from you. And thank you to my guests, Bishi and Alexandra Steinecker-Clark. For now, from me, Nikki Badey, studio manager Sue Mayo, and producers Nikki Paxman and Kieran Birmingham. See you next week.

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0: Episode 6.
1: In the beginning, though, it was easy to fool the agricultural officer and keep a secret live pig for your own use. This is how Mrs. Morgery came to have hers. Will Thisby had a sickly pig who died. The AO came out and wrote a certificate saying the pig was truly dead and left Will alone to bury the poor animal. But Will didn't. He raced off through the wood with the little body and gave it to Mrs. Morgery. She hid her own healthy pig and called the AO saying, "Come quickly, my pig has died." The AO came out straight away and, seeing the pig with its toes turned up, never knew it was the same pig he'd seen earlier that morning. He inscribed his dead animal book with one more dead pig. Mrs. Morgery took the same carcass over to another friend and he pulled the same trick the next day. We could do this till the pig turned rank. The Germans caught on, finally, and began to tattoo each pig and cow at birth, so there was no more dead animal swapping. But Mrs. Morgery, with a live, hidden, fat and healthy pig, needed only Dorsey to come to kill it quietly. It had to be done quietly because there was a German battery by her farm, and it would not do for the soldiers to hear the pig's death squeal and come running. Pigs have always been drawn to Dorsey. He could come into a yard and they would rush up to him and have their backs scratched. They'd make racket for anyone else, squealing and snuffling and plunging about. But Dorsey, he could soothe them, and he knew just the right spot under their chins to slip his knife in quick. There wasn't time for the pigs to squeal. They'd just slide quietly onto the ground. I told Dorsey they only looked up once in surprise, but he said no. Pigs were bright enough to know betrayal when they met it, and I wasn't to whitewash matters. Mrs. Morgery's pig made us a fine dinner. There were onions and potatoes to fill out the roast. We had almost forgotten what it felt like to have full stomachs, but it came back to us. With the curtains closed against the sight of the German battery and food and friends at the table, we could make believe that none of it had happened. You are right to call Elizabeth brave. She is that, and always was. She came from London to Guernsey as a little girl with her mother and Sir Ambrose Ivers. She met my Jane her first summer here, when they were both 10, and they were ever staunch to one another since then. When Elizabeth came back in the spring of 1940 to close up Sir Ambrose's house, she stayed longer than was safe, because she wanted to stand by Jane. My girl had been feeling poorly since her husband John went to England to sign up. That was in December 1939, and she had a difficult time holding on to the baby till her time came. Dr. Martin ordered her to bed, so Elizabeth stayed on to keep her company and play with Eli. Nothing Eli liked more than to play with Elizabeth. They were a threat to the furniture, but it was good to hear them laugh. I went over once to collect the two of them for supper, and when I stepped in, there they were, sprawled on a pile of pillows at the foot of the staircase. They had polished Sir Ambrose's fine oak banister and come sailing down three floors. It was Elizabeth who did what was needed to get Eli on the evacuation ship. We islanders were given only one day's notice when the ships were coming from England to take the children away. Elizabeth worked like a whirligig, washing and sewing Eli's clothes and helping him to understand why he could not take his pet rabbit with him. When we set out for the school, Jane had to turn away so as not to show Eli a tearful face at parting. So Elizabeth took him by the hand and said it was good weather for a sea voyage. Even after that, Elizabeth wouldn't leave Guernsey when everyone else was trying to get away. "No," she said, "I'll wait for Jane's baby to come. And when she's fattened up enough, then she and Jane and I will go to London. Then we'll find out where Eli is and go and get him." For all her winning ways, Elizabeth was willful. She'd stick out that jaw of hers, and you could see it wasn't any use arguing with her about leaving. Not even when we could all see the smoke coming from Cherbourg, where the French were burning up their fuel tanks so the Germans couldn't have them. But no matter, Elizabeth wouldn't go without Jane and the baby. I think Sir Ambrose had told her he and one of his yachting friends could sail right into St. Peter Port and take them off Guernsey before the Germans came. To tell the truth, I was glad she did not leave us. She was with me at the hospital when Jane and her new baby died. She sat by Jane, holding on hard to her hand. After Jane died, Elizabeth and me, we stood in the hallway, numb and staring out of the window. It was then we saw seven German planes coming low over the harbour. They were just on one of the reconnaissance flights, we thought, but then they began dropping bombs. They tumbled from the sky like sticks. We didn't speak, but I know what we were thinking. Thank God Eli was safely away. Elizabeth stood by Jane and me in the bad time, and afterwards. I was not able to stand by Elizabeth, so I thank God her daughter Kit is safe and with us, and I pray for Elizabeth to come home soon. I was glad to hear of your friend who was found in Australia. I hope you will correspond with me and Dorsey again, as he enjoys hearing from you as much as I do myself. Yours sincerely, Eben Ramsay.
0: From Dorsey to Juliet, 12th of March, 1946. Dear Miss Ashton, I am glad you liked the white lilacs. I will tell you about Mrs. Dilwyn's soap. Around about the middle of the occupation, soap became scarce. Families were only allowed one tablet per person a month. It was made of some kind of French clay and lay like a dead thing in the wash tub. It made no lather. You just had to scrub and hope it worked. Being clean was hard work, and we had all got used to being more or less dirty, along with our clothes. We were allowed a tiny bit of soap powder for dishes and clothes, but it was a laughable amount. No bubbles there either. Some of the ladies felt it keenly, and Mrs. Dilwyn was one of those. Before the war, she had bought her dresses in Paris, and those fancy clothes went to ruins faster than the plain kind. One day, Mr. Scope's pig died of milk fever. Because no one dared eat it, Mr. Scope offered me the carcass. I remembered my mother making soap from fat, so I thought I could try it. It came out looking like frozen dishwater and smelling worse. So I melted it all down and started again. Booker, who had come over to help, suggested paprika for colour and cinnamon for scent. Mrs. Morgery let us have some of each, and we put it in the mix. When the soap had hardened enough, we cut it into circles with Mrs. Morgery's biscuit cutter. I wrapped the soap in cheesecloth. Elizabeth tied bows of red yarn, and we gave it as presents to all the ladies at the Society's next meeting. For a week or two, anyway, we looked like respectable people. I am working several days a week now at the quarry, as well as at the port. Isola thought I looked tired and mixed up a balm for aching muscles. It's called Angel Fingers. Isola has a cough syrup called Devil's Suck, and I pray I'll never need it. Yesterday, Mrs. Morgery and Kit came over for supper, and we took a blanket down to the beach afterwards to watch the moon rise. Kit loves doing that, but she always falls asleep before it is fully risen, and I carry her home.
1: She is certain she'll be able to stay awake all night as soon as she's 5. Do you know much about children?
0: I don't,
1: and although I am learning, I think I am a slow learner. It was much easier before Kit learnt to talk, but it was not so much fun. I try to answer her questions, but I am usually behindhand, and she has moved on to a new question before I can answer the first. Also, I don't know enough to please her. I don't know what a mongoose looks like. I like getting your letters, but I often feel I don't have any news worth telling, so it is good to answer your rhetorical questions. Yours, Dorsey Adams. From Adelaide Addison to Juliet, 12th of March, 1946.
2: Dear Miss Ashton, I see you will not be advised by me. I came upon Isola Prippy at her market stall scribbling a letter. In response to a letter from you. I tried to resume my errands calmly, but then I came upon Dorsey Adams posting a letter to you. Who will be next, I ask? This is not to be borne, and I seize my pen to stop you. I was not completely candid with you in my last letter. In the interests of delicacy, I drew a veil on the true nature of that group and their founder, Elizabeth McKenna. But now I see that I must reveal all. The society members have colluded to raise the bastard child of Elizabeth McKenna and her German paramour, Dr. Captain Christian Hellmann. Yes, a German soldier. I don't wonder at your shock. Now, I am nothing if not just. I do not say that Elizabeth was what the ruder classes called a jerrybag, cavorting around Guernsey with any German soldier who could give her gifts. I never saw Elizabeth wearing silk stockings or silk dresses. Indeed, her clothing was as disreputable as ever, smelling of Parisian scent, guzzling chocolates and wine, or smoking cigarettes like other island hussies. But the truth is bad enough. Herewith the sorry facts. In April 1942, the unwed Elizabeth McKenna gave birth to a baby girl in her own cottage. Eben Ramsay and Isola Prippy were present at the birth, he to hold the mother's hand and she to keep the fire going. Amelia Morgury and Dorsey Adams, an unmarried man for shame, did the actual work of delivering the child before Dr. Martin could arrive. The putative father? Absent. In fact, he had left the island a short time before, ordered to duty on the continent.
0: So they said.
2: The case is perfectly clear. When the evidence of their illicit connection was irrefutable, Captain Hellmann abandoned his mistress and left her to her just deserts. I could have foretold this scandalous outcome. I saw Elizabeth with her lover on several occasions, walking together, deep in talk, gathering nettles for soup or collecting firewood. And once, I saw him put his hand on her face and follow her cheekbone down with his thumb. Though I had little hope of success, I knew it was my duty to warn her of the fate that awaited her. I told her she would be cast out of decent society. But she did not heed me. In fact, she laughed. I bore it. Then she told me to get out of her house. Heed me. I take no pride in my prescience. It would not be Christian. Back to the baby. Named Christina. Called Kit. Barely a year later, Elizabeth, as feckless as ever, committed a criminal act expressly forbidden by the German occupying force. She helped shelter and feed an escaped prisoner of the German army. She was arrested and sentenced to prison on the continent. Mrs. Morgury, at the time of Elizabeth's arrest, took the baby into her home. And since that night, the Literary Society has raised that child as its own, passing her around from house to house. The principal work of the baby's maintenance was undertaken by Amelia Morgury, with other society members taking her out, like a library book. for several weeks at a time. They all cosseted the baby, and now that the child can walk, she goes everywhere with one or another of them, holding hands or riding on their shoulders. Such are their standards. You must not glorify such people in the Times. You won't hear from me again. I have done my best. On your head be it. Adelaide Addison. Cable from Sydney to Juliet, 20th of March, 1946. Dear Juliet, trip home delayed, fell off horse, broke leg, Piers Nursing, loved Sydney. Cable from Juliet to Sydney, 21st of March, 1946. Oh, God, which leg? I'm so sorry. Love, Juliet. Cable from Sydney to Juliet, 22nd of March, 1946. It was the other one. Don't worry. Little pain. Piers, excellent nurse. Love, Sydney. Cable from Juliet to Sydney, 22nd of March, 1946. So happy it wasn't the one I broke. Can I send anything to help your convalescence? Books, recordings, poker chips, my life's blood? Cable from Sydney to Juliet, 23rd of March, 1946. No blood, no books, no poker chips. Just keep sending long letters to entertain us. Love, Sydney and Piers. From Juliet to Sophie, 23rd of March, 1946. Dear Sophie, I only got a cable, so you know more than I do. But whatever the circumstances, it's absolutely ridiculous for you to consider flying off to Australia. What about Alexander and Dominic and your lambs? They'll pine away. Stop and think for a moment, and you'll realise why you shouldn't fuss. First, Piers will take excellent care of Sydney. Second, better Piers than us. Remember what a vile patient Sydney was last time? We should be glad he's thousands of miles away. Third, Sydney has been stretched as tight as a bowstring for years. He needs a rest, and breaking his leg is probably the only way he'll allow himself to take one. Most important of all, Sophie, he doesn't want us there. I'm perfectly certain Sydney would prefer me to write a new book than to appear at his bedside in Australia. So I intend to stay right here in my dreary flat and cast about for a subject. I do have a tiny infant of an idea, much too frail and defenceless to risk describing even to you. In honour of Sydney's leg, I'm going to nurse it and feed it and see if I can make it grow. Now, about Markham V. Reynolds, Jr. Your questions regarding that gentleman are very delicate, very subtle, very much like being struck on the head by a mallet. Am I in love with him? What kind of a question is that? It's a tuber among the flutes, and I expect better of you. The first rule of snooping is to come at it sideways. When you began writing me dizzy letters about Alexander, I didn't ask if you were in love with him. I asked what his favourite animal was, and your answer told me everything I needed to know about him. How many men would admit that they love ducks? This brings me to an important point. I don't know what Mark's favourite animal is. I doubt if it's a duck. Would you care for a few suggestions? You could ask me who his favourite author is. Dos Passos, Hemingway. Or his favourite colour. Blue, not sure what shade, probably royal. Is he a good dancer? Yes, far better than I, never steps on my toes, but doesn't talk or even hum while dancing. Doesn't hum at all, as far as I know. Does he have brothers or sisters? Yes, two older sisters, one married to a sugar baron and the other widowed last year, plus one younger brother dismissed with a sneer as an ass. So, now that I've done all your work for you, perhaps you can answer your own ridiculous question, because I can't. I feel addled when I'm with Mark, which might be love, but might not. It certainly isn't restful. I'm rather dreading this evening, for instance. Another dinner party, very brilliant, with men leaning across the table to make a point and women gesturing with their cigarette holders. Oh, dear, I want to nuzzle into my sofa, but I have to get up and put on an evening dress. Love aside, Mark is a terrible strain on my wardrobe. Now, darling, don't fret about Sydney. He'll be stalking around in no time. Love, Juliet. From Juliet to Dorsey, 25th of March, 1946. Dear Mr. Adams, I have received a long letter, too, in fact, from a Miss Adelaide Addison, warning me not to write about the society in my article. If I do, she will wash her hands of me forever. I will try to bear that affliction with fortitude. She does work up quite a head of steam about jerry bags, doesn't she? I have also had a wonderful long letter from Clovis Fossey about poetry, and one from Isola Pribby about the Bronte sisters. Apart from delighting me, they gave me brand new thoughts for my article. Between them, you, Mr. Ramsay and Mrs. Morgery, Guernsey is virtually writing my article for me. Even Miss Adelaide Addison has done her bit. Defying her will be such a pleasure. I don't know as much about children as I would like to. I am the godmother to a marvellous three-year-old boy named Dominic, the son of my friend Sophie. They live in Scotland, near Oban, and I don't see him very often. I am always astonished when I do by his increasing personhood. No sooner had I got used to carrying a warm lump of baby than he stopped being one and started rushing around on his own. I missed 6 months, and lo and behold, he learned how to talk. Now he talks to himself, which I find terribly endearing, as I do too. A mongoose, you may tell Kit, is a weaselly-looking creature with very sharp teeth and a bad temper. It is the only natural enemy of the cobra and is impervious to snake venom. Failing snakes, it snacks on scorpions. Perhaps you could get her one for a pet. Yours, Juliet Ashton. P.S. I had second thoughts about sending this letter. What if Adelaide Addison is a friend of yours? Then I decided, no, she couldn't possibly be. So off it goes. From John Booker to Juliet, 27th of March, 1946.
3: Dear Miss Ashton, Amelia Morgery has asked me to write to you because I am a founding member of the Guernsey Literary and Potato Peel Pie Society. Though I only read one book over and over again, it was the Letters of Seneca, translated from Latin in one volume with appendix. Seneca and the Society, between them, kept me from the direful life of a drunk. From 1940 to 1944, I pretended to the German authorities that I was Lord Tobias Penn Piers, my former employer, who had fled to England in a frenzy when Guernsey was bombed. I was his valet, and I stayed. My true name is John Booker, and I was born and bred in London. With the others, I was caught out after curfew on the night of the pig roast. I can't remember it with any clarity. I expect I was tipsy, because I usually was. I recall soldiers shouting and waving guns about and Dorsey holding me upright. Then came Elizabeth's voice. She was talking about books. I couldn't fathom why. After that, Dorsey was pulling me through a field at great speed, and then I fell into bed. That's all. But you want to know about the influence of books on my life, and as I've said, there was only one, Seneca. Do you know who he was? He was a Roman philosopher who wrote letters to imaginary friends telling them how to behave for the rest of their lives. Maybe that sounds dull, but the letters aren't. They're witty. I think you learn more if you're laughing at the same time. It seems to me that his words travel well to all men in all times. I will give you an example. The Luftwaffe and their hairdos. During the Blitz, the Luftwaffe took off from Guernsey and joined in with the big bombers on their way to London. They only flew at night, so their days were their own to spend in St. Peter Port as they liked. And how did they spend them? In beauty parlours. having their nails buffed, their faces massaged, their eyebrows shaped, their hair waved and coiffed. When I saw them in their hairnets, walking five abreast down the street, elbowing islanders off the pavement, I thought of Seneca's words about the Praetorian Guard. He'd written, "Who of those would not rather see Rome disordered than his hair?" I will tell you how I came to pretend to be my former employer. Lord Tobias wanted to sit out the war in a safe place, so he purchased La Fort Manor in Guernsey. He had spent World War I in the Caribbean, but had suffered greatly from prickly heat there. In the spring of 1940, he moved to La Fort with most of his possessions, including Lady Tobias. Chorsey, his London butler, had locked himself in the pantry and refused to come. So I, his valet, came in Chorsey's stead to supervise the placing of his furniture, the hanging of his curtains, the polishing of his silver, and the stocking of his wine cellar. It was there I bedded each bottle, gentle as a baby to its cot in its little rack. Just as the last picture was being hung on the wall, the German planes flew over and bombed St. Peter Port. Lord Tobias, panicking at all the racket, called the captain of his yacht and ordered him, "Get ready the ship." We were to load the boat with his silver, his paintings, his bibelot, and, if enough room, Lady Tobias, and set sail at once for England. I was the last one up the gangway, with Lord Tobias screaming, "Hurry up, man! Hurry up! The Huns are coming!" My true destiny struck me at that moment, Miss Ashton. I still had the key to his lordship's wine cellar. I thought of all those bottles of wine, champagne, brandy, cognac, that had been left behind, and pictured myself alone with them. I thought of no more bells, no more livery, no more Lord Tobias. In fact, no more being in service at all.
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0: episode 10, Mrs. Polifax left Boozy Tim intently watching the acts as they came on. Meanwhile, back in the States, Bishop did not receive kindly the news that on Saturday morning he was to fly to Maine and interview Cardi Hopkirk. "Oh, damn it," he protested. "I've a date tomorrow to lunch and play golf. I've only just met this blonde. She's stunning and she likes me."
1: "I like you too," said Carstairs dryly. "So does Mrs. Polifax. Even Cardi Hopkirk may like you."
0: Bishop sniffed indignantly. "I might point out that none of you is blonde with sylph-like figures, works for the Treasury Department, and can talk in depth about the Federal Reserve." Carstairs raised an eyebrow.
1: "Talk about the Federal Reserve? Oh, please, Bishop."
0: "Oh, well," Bishop grinned sheepishly, "if I've expressed my disappointment clearly enough, I'll stop, but there are times."
1: "What we're paid for," Carstairs reminded him. "However, you'll be at Willie's by 2 in the afternoon and should be back by evening. I promise you a free Sunday, and you're the only person I trust for the job."
0: Having admitted this, he returned to his usual brisk self.
1: "Now, I want 2 things done. I want inquiries sent out to the state police in New York, Connecticut, and New Jersey regarding a white van with the name Chiggy Skep Metal on its panels, license unknown. Mrs. Polifax didn't happen to notice the color of the plate, did she?"
0: Bishop shook his head. "It could very well have been neatly muddied and obscured for daytime and unlit for night driving, but since it was always behind them, it's not too surprising if they didn't notice." He glanced at his watch. "I'll get to work on the police calls, but what was that second job?"
1: Carstairs smiled. "Whenever it feels right for you, at the proper time this afternoon, you might give Jed Adams a call at the FBI and learn whether this morning's ransom drop-off met with any success. Now let me get back to work. You know how Fridays are."
2: "On my way."
0: At the door, Bishop hesitated, turning to say with a grin, "I admit there are 2 compensations in regard to the trip to Maine. When I spoke with Mrs. Polifax, she was about to happily interview a snake woman. I'll be interested in how she deals with a carnival. It should be quite a change from her garden club."
1: "Even more interesting if she's learning who knifed Laszlo," pointed out Carstairs.
0: But Bishop had already closed the door behind him and didn't hear. Promptly at 11:57, the television was turned on. A soap opera was just ending, and Bishop watched a voluptuous blonde actress with enormous interest. After 2 commercials came the excited announcement that Henry Bidwell had at last been heard from and was presumably still alive, and the film was flashed on the screen. It had been filmed by an amateur. The lighting was poor, the background blurred, but Bidwell's face was close to the camera and clear enough for a bruise on one cheek to be seen and smudges under his eyes. His voice was tired. He said that he was George Bidwell and that he was not being ill-treated, but the ransom had still not been paid. He had been told that the police had fouled up several attempts and he was begging them to expedite the payment because he was now in fear of his life.
1: "I beg of you," he pleaded, "for God's sake, return me to my family before they kill me. These are not patient people."
0: Abruptly it ended.
1: "Dramatic," said Carstairs, nodding. "Dramatic," exploded Bishop. "Not ill-treated, but did you see the bruise on his cheek? The FBI had jolly well better stop fooling around or they'll have blood on their hands."
0: Carstairs gently pointed out that pickups were not so easily arranged. Bishop sniffed.
1: "Jed Adams said the last attempt was on a country road in New Jersey, no doubt with an agent up every tree and a helicopter circling."
0: Amused, Carstairs said, "And just how would you plan delivery and pick up then?"
1: Bishop scowled. "Well, I..." He stopped. "A busy street corner in New York. Drop it maybe in a litter basket, one of those wire things." "You'd leave $50 million in unmarked bills in a litter basket on a street corner and hope no vagabond would get to it first?"
0: Bishop said irritably.
1: "Well, I don't know, but it's their job to come up with something creative, isn't it?"
2: "Yes,"
1: agreed Carstairs, but not so creative that they scare off the kidnappers who want to be certain they're not being watched, photographed, or followed. He glanced at the clock. Now 12:07. Well, we've seen Bidwell. Don't get so bogged down in paperwork you forget to check with Jed Adams about the latest attempt. How could I forget? I thought about 2:30. Sounds good. Once alone, Carstairs attacked his own paperwork, was called upstairs for a conference with Mourner Jay, and returned at 3 o'clock to find Bishop looking pleased. "It's finally happened," he said. "The ransom, I don't know how, but at first light, at 5 o'clock this morning, the Bidwell son proved useful after all. He accomplished the delivery on a motorcycle or bicycle somewhere near the estate, and before he even reached home, the kidnappers confirmed by a pre-arranged signal that the pickup was successful. Now all they have to do is wait in suspense for Bidwell to be delivered safely too."
2: "Not bad for a week's work," said Carstairs. "And somebody had a good head on his shoulders. Not too light, not too dark at 5 a.m. Good show."
1: At 5:30 in the afternoon, Carstairs was dictating notes to Bishop and finishing up the last work of the day when the buzzing of the phone interrupted them.
2: "Carstairs here,"
1: he said, and a minute later, placing his hand over the receiver, he told Bishop,
2: "It's the New York police. They've found the Chiggy Scap metal van."
1: He returned to the phone, said, "Where?" in a startled voice, and then, "Empty? And how long?" He made a face.
2: "Right. I appreciate your help. We'll be in touch."
1: He hung up, looking sober and a little sad, until Bishop forced himself to ask,
2: "So where did they find the van?"
1: Carstairs sighed.
2: "It's just been pulled out of the East River. Someone on the docks heard a big splash over an hour ago and saw the last of it go down and called the police."
1: Bishop whistled through his teeth.
2: "Anyone in it?" "One body, that of the driver. But they say the window and door on the passenger side were open, so there may have been two of them. Poor devils, no matter what their crimes."
1: Bishop stared at him, appalled.
2: "Does any of this make sense?" "It could," said Carstairs noncommittally. "It might. It may."
1: Turning his attention to Bishop, he said,
2: "It's getting late. You'd better go home and pack your bag. You've a plane to catch in the morning to Maine."
1: "Yes, but if anything else is going to happen..."
2: "Nothing else is going to happen," Carstairs told him. "I'll be leaving shortly, too."
1: With a wry smile, Bishop said,
2: "But not immediately? What's left to do?"
1: "Think," said Carstairs wearily. "Oh," said Bishop, and went out. When he had gone, Carstairs switched off his phones to sit quietly at his desk and go over the same old puzzle again, updating it by rote. An abduction? A stabbing? A man in Boston who spoke of a ransom pickup in April? Leclerc and Romanovich, Desforges' report, a girl from Ubangiba pursued by a Chigiscap metal van, and to this he could now add Bidwell's $50 million ransom paid and one Chigiscap metal van hauled out of the New York's East River.
2: "Their usefulness is over. They knew too much," he said aloud. "Very well thought out and engineered, very."
1: But there were still several pieces of the puzzle missing, important ones, and he frowned over these for a long time until he glanced at his watch, realized he was hungry, and decided that he might think better if he had some food. In the table service room, he ordered a lamb chop, spinach, and a baked potato, and tried to remember if he'd had any lunch. He doubted it, and congratulated himself on his decision to inject nourishment into his thought processes. He was trying to decide whether to order apple pie or ice cream for dessert when he saw Alan from the Africa department heading toward him, a lanky young man with a head of bright red hair, whose last name he couldn't remember. It was possible, he thought, that he'd never known it.
3: "Hi," Alan said. "I was just leaving and spotted you.
2: Didn't realize you were still in the building or I'd have called you.
1: Called me?
2: Alan nodded amiably. Yeah, I don't know whether it would interest you or not, but you did ask for that geological report on Ubangiba, right?
1: Yes, indeed, said Costes.
2: The news was on the BBC an hour ago that their president's dead.
0: Costes looked at him in surprise.
2: Are we talking about Ubangiba?
1: Right. And President for Life Simoko is dead?
0: Alan nodded.
2: Just thought I'd tell you in case it's of any interest, he said, and with a smile and a nod, he continued on his way toward the exit.
0: Carstairs sat very still, thinking how very much this did interest him, so much so that he forgot dessert and returned at once to his office to begin a series of phone calls, several of them to Europe and one of them to Bishop. Chapter 16. On Saturdays, the life of the carnival changed drastically because it was matinee day. The gates opened at 2 in the afternoon, the acts in the 10-in-1 were reversed, the last one seen first, and the take was the biggest of the week, barring rain. Whether there would be crowds today was a matter of speculation, since under normal circumstances the carnival would have left during the night to establish itself 60 miles to the north. Now it remained to be seen whether their attractions had been exhausted. Over lunch in the cookhouse, there was still a fair amount of grumbling over no tear-down during the night, and their being trapped here for an additional day, a Saturday too. Any worry about the weather had dissipated. It was June hot, with a small breeze distributing the usual smells of the carnival. Hot popcorn, grease, sawdust, and the freshly cut grass in the field beyond. As Mrs. Polifax and Cardy left the grab joint, they were accosted by Willie with an odd expression on his face.
2: "I don't get it," he told them. "I can't find Boozy Tim. Jake hasn't seen him. Shannon hasn't seen him. Not today. Nobody knows where he is. Do you? Have you seen him?"
0: Mrs. Polifax stiffened.
2: "You're sure he's not in his trailer?"
0: Willie shook his head.
2: "It's locked up tight. I looked through the back window and nobody's inside. What's the matter?"
1: "What's the matter," said Mrs. Polifax slowly, "is that last night in the 10-in-1, waiting for Cardy, Boozy Tim was there studying each of the acts and watching intently, apparently still looking for the person who stepped on his foot. I tried to stop him, but..."
0: Willie, staring at her in astonishment, said,
2: "You mean he kept at it when Dammity promised me?"
0: And then, assimilating the reality of it, "Where was he standing? Was he conspicuous?"
2: "Anybody in the aisles is conspicuous from the stage," pointed out Mrs. Polifax. "But at least when Cardy and I left, he was pretty much in shadow. I don't know how obvious he became after that."
0: Willie said grimly,
2: "And here I thought he was sleeping late because of this damn fool walk into town yesterday. He's frail, you know. I think we've got to call in the Gaver on this."
1: "Gaver?"
2: "Police. They're still guarding the exits, but there's one of them in my trailer now making a phone call. The sandy-haired one called Bix."
0: Cardy said earnestly,
2: "I can help look. Everybody can help. Willie, you think he had a heart attack or something?"
0: Mrs. Polifax caught Willie's eye and held it.
2: "Are you thinking what I'm thinking?"
0: His lips thinned.
2: "You're damn right, but let's keep this quiet. We open in 40 minutes. No panic. Wait here. No, come along with me."

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Story continues.

0: "What is it?" asked Cardi, hurrying behind Willie with Mrs. Polifax. She said, "You remember my telling you what Boozy Tim saw on Wednesday night, the man with the white beard hurrying away from the crowd? He thought, or felt, there was something familiar about him. Now we're afraid Boozy Tim may have discovered who it was."
1: "You mean he's been trying to find, and maybe did?" gasped Cardi. "Oh, God, if anything's happened to him!"
0: They were close behind Willie when he flung open the door to his trailer, and they followed him inside. The officer he'd called Bix was sitting at his desk, phone in hand. Willie said,
2: "Trouble, Bix. Boozy Tim's missing. Nobody's seen him since last night."
0: Startled, Bix said,
2: The little guy, the one who saw..."
0: "Yeah." Willie was leaning over his desk and opening a drawer, and Mrs. Polifax's eyes widened as she saw him draw out a small, snub-nosed black gun, load it and tuck it into his belt. Bix returned to the phone to say,
2: "Trouble, Chief. Better call in a few state police. Got to hang up."
0: At once he was on his feet.
2: "Where do we look? You're going to announce this over the loudspeaker?"
0: Willie shook his head.
2: "The exits are still guarded, so he has to be still here. It's best we don't broadcast this, or whoever's fooling with Boozy Tim might.
0: He didn't finish, saying instead,
2: "Let's you and me do the empty warehouse trucks. The trailers can wait until they're empty, and Emmy here and Cardi, you check the booths, under, over, and behind. Damn it, we open in 30 minutes, and the place will be full of people. Oh, it's impossible."
0: Handing both Mrs. Polifax and Cardi flashlights, he added,
2: "Let's meet in 15 minutes at Boozy Tim's trailer."
0: They separated quickly, Mrs. Polifax and Cardi heading out into the midway. Most of the booths were already open, and at Lubo's their reception was hostile.
2: "Why the hell should I let you prowl around my counter?" he demanded.
1: "Because Boozy Tim's missing," Mrs. Polifax told him crossly.
2: "What, that nice little guy? Just get out of our way and don't waste our time."
0: To Mrs. Polifax's surprise, he immediately stepped back and allowed them to open a coat locker in the rear and inspect every dark corner. Up and down the midway, the two of them went. The fortune teller's tent, Wheel of Fortune, the slum skillo joint, the milk bottle and spindle games, the bingo tent, penny arcade, the merry-go-round, whip, Ferris wheel and dodgem cars. There was no Boozy Tim, and their search consumed 20 minutes of precious time, so that it was only 10 minutes before opening time when they rushed back to Boozy Tim's trailer to find that Willie and Bix were late too. Waiting outside, Mrs. Polifax peered into Boozy Tim's trailer through the only window at her level and found her glance meeting an opposite wall inside, on which movie star cutouts occupied nearly every inch, running the gamut from Janet Gaynor to Madonna. She could see a tiny sink piled high with unwashed dishes and a corner of his dining table on which lay the white paper bag that Boozy Tim had carried with him on his return from town yesterday. But there were other objects on the table as well, puzzling shapes that she couldn't identify from this vantage point, and half of them cut off from view.
1: "You're frowning," said Cardi. "What is it? Is Boozy Tim there?"
2: "No, but I'm seeing the paper bag he brought from town yesterday, and something strange on the..."
1: "Go find Willie, Cardi, fast."
2: "I see them on the midway, talking to Jake." "Then get him here quickly," commanded Mrs. Polifax.
0: After one look at Mrs. Polifax's face, Cardi raced toward the two men, shouting, and returned with them.
2: "You didn't go inside earlier?" Mrs. Polifax demanded of Willie. "I think it's terribly important."
3: "I'll get the skeleton key," said Willie.
2: "No, break down the door," she told him, "now."
3: "Break down? But why? I don't know why," she cried in frustration. "It's a feeling I have. Please!"
0: The door resisted, splintered, and opened, and Mrs. Polifax led them to Boozy Tim's dining table. There was an open tin of white paint, a tin of talcum powder, a smear of ketchup, a paintbrush, and two dark false beards, one of them half-painted white, the other one pure white, with talcum dust surrounding it, as if the entire tin of talcum had been emptied over it.
1: This, thought Mrs. Polifax, was what he'd walked into town to buy. Boozy Tim, deeply troubled, doubting himself, and afraid of what he suspected, had wanted to be sure. Cardi, leaning over the small splash of red, said, "This isn't ketchup, it's blood." They stared in shock at the splotch of red. Willie said, "It must have happened last night, then. His trailer lighted, someone at the window seeing what he was experimenting with, and walked in on him," finished Bix. "Oh, dear God," whispered Cardi. In a stunned voice, Mrs. Polifax said, "But there's only one person working in this carnival with a full beard." "That's true," gasped Cardi. "It's true. She's right." With a glance at his watch, Willie said grimly, "It's 2:03, and we're open now, and the acts are reversed in the afternoon shows." They stared at one another in shock, and then Willie shouted, "Run! And Bix, call in your police!" It was proving a profitable afternoon for the 10-in-1. The bleachers were full, the snake woman was just completing her act, and as the audience applauded and she left the stage, Jasnah took her place, strolling in casually, all silver in a sequined jumpsuit, very tall and very calm. With a curt bow to the audience, she placed her case of knives on a tall stool, opened the case and displayed the knives that glittered in the spotlight. The audience settled into silence, watching intently. Selecting one of the knives, she gestured toward the curtain, which slowly rose to reveal the backboard and her father standing against it, but in a strikingly different costume this afternoon, a long black robe and a hood that concealed half of his face. Except the figure was smaller than Jasnah's father and did not stand up straight, but sagged, head lowered until it rested on his chest, and there was no beard. "It's Boozy Tim!" gasped Mrs. Polifax. "Willie, Cardi, it's Boozy Tim up there. She's going to kill him and call it an accident."
4: "Not in my carnival," said Willie grimly.
1: Eyes narrowed, he said.
4: "We've got about 1 minute. She won't dare kill him on the first throw. I'd guess the second or third, but we can't crowd her. If she sees us, she'll kill him right away."
1: Mrs. Polifax said desperately, "I know karate, but I'd never be able to get near her, not close enough."
4: "And I'm wearing a gun," Willie said furiously, "and at that distance, I'm not that good."
2: "Give the gun to Cardi," she told him quickly. "Cardi, she doesn't know you. Walk fast to the other side of the bleachers and pray you can shoot the knife out of her."
1: She faltered as Jasnah aimed and threw the first knife, and the audience gasped as it pierced the backboard next to Boozy Tim's left shoulder.
2: "Out of her hand! Hurry!"
1: she whispered as Willie handed her the small snub-nosed gun. Cardi tucked it into her belt and vanished behind the bleachers. Slowly, Mrs. Polifax began to move down the aisle as if looking for a seat, her mind running over possible karate strikes, all of them impossible with Jasnah on a stage several feet above the ground and too far from the edge of the stage to be reached with a blow to an ankle. She was aware of Willie following behind her, doubled over so he'd not be seen, and she fervently hoped this sudden activity in both of the aisles would not catch the eye of the woman on the stage. Jasnah reached for her second knife, aimed it, and sent it flying to a point an inch from Boozy Tim's right shoulder, where it hung, quivering. And now, picking up speed, she reached for the third knife, and a shot rang out. A woman screamed. The knife fell from Jasnah's hand, and for just a second she stood frozen, staring incredulously at the knife on the floor. And then Mrs. Polifax reached the stage, rushed across it, and thrust Jasnah off balance with a blow across her shoulders. As she staggered, Willie grabbed both of Jasnah's arms and held them tightly behind her as the 10-in-1 was suddenly full of police in uniform rushing down the aisles. Mrs. Polifax hurried to the figure slumped against the backboard and pushed back the hood.
2: "Hand me one of the knives," she shouted to Willie. "He's unconscious and tied here with the rope."
1: Willie thrust a struggling Jasnah into the arms of a policeman, handed Mrs. Polifax a knife, and turned to the audience.
4: "Sorry, folks," he said. "A little trouble here, but the show goes on."
0: To someone behind the curtain, he shouted,
4: "For God's sake, bring on Shannon and Zilka!"
0: And then he joined Mrs. Polifax in sawing the thick rope that had kept Boozy Tim barely upright. Released, Tim fell into their arms, and they carried him off the stage.

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5: In his sovereign wisdom, God calls us, compels us, and conscripts us. 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
5: Jude, half-brother of Jesus, begins this short epistle

0: 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I'm Helen Rice, and reading with me today is Nini Davies. Today's program includes items on Israel's deepening incursion into Lebanon, violent clashes in Paris after Paris Saint-Germain wins, and elections in Colombia. Starting with an article by Jonathan Yerushalmi. European leaders condemn Israel's deepening incursion into Lebanon. European leaders have condemned Israel's expanding incursion into Lebanon after its military captured the medieval Beaufort Castle and Israel's Prime Minister Benjamin Netanyahu vowed to push even deeper into the country. France's President Emmanuel Macron called for an end to fighting, saying nothing justifies the major escalation underway in South Lebanon. The country's foreign minister, Jean-Noël Barrot, has requested a meeting of the UN Security Council for Monday. The foreign ministers of the UK and Germany joined France in condemning the new operation. Britain's Yvette Cooper called for the ceasefire that has been in place between Israel and Iran-backed Hezbollah since April to be respected. The US brokered truce to halt the fighting between both sides has rarely been observed. Israel says it is targeting Hezbollah, which has a strong political presence in southern Lebanon and has launched thousands of missiles and drones into northern Israel. Israel's campaign has forced more than 1 million people from their homes, while 3,300 people, including dozens of children, have been killed. The current conflict began in March after Hezbollah fired rockets towards Israel in retaliation for the US-Israeli killing of Iran's supreme leader. Lebanon's Prime Minister, Nawaf Salam, on Saturday accused Israel of implementing a policy of total destruction of cities and towns. Netanyahu has called Sunday's capture of Beaufort Castle a dramatic shift in the campaign against Hezbollah. Israeli forces used the Beaufort Castle, also known as Qalat al-Shakif, as a base during their previous two-decade occupation of southern Lebanon that ended in 2000. The castle offers views across Lebanon and into northern Israel. It was built as a crusader castle around the 12th century and later occupied by Saladin's Jerusalem army, the Ottomans, the French and the Palestinian Liberation Organization. In a video statement released after the military took Beaufort, Netanyahu said, "We have returned united, determined and stronger than ever. Now my directive is to deepen and expand our hold in places that were under Hezbollah's control." Netanyahu noted the historic significance of the castle, which the military first seized in 1982, calling it a symbol of a heroic battle for our fighters. But some experts have questioned the strategic significance of the capture and said its capture amounted to little more than a public relations coup. The military's presence there will not solve the issue with Hezbollah. Orna Mizrahi, a former deputy director in Israel's National Security Council, told the Associated Press. "We are damaging them in the operations, but in parallel we need to pursue a political and diplomatic solution," Mizrahi said. Talks between senior officials from Israel and Lebanon began in April in Washington, the first in more than three decades between the countries, which have no formal diplomatic relations. Those discussions are set to continue this week, but Hezbollah is not taking part and has said it will not accept any results. Israel's latest advance and the continuing violence in Lebanon also present a challenge in efforts to secure a lasting peace agreement between the US and Iran. Tehran has continued to insist that any agreement to extend the current ceasefire with Washington and return shipping to the Strait of Hormuz must include an end to fighting in Lebanon as well. Observers have suggested Israeli officials and military commanders want to inflict as much damage as possible on Hezbollah before a potential deal imposes new limits or stops the current offensive. And that article was with Agence France-Presse. It was titled "European Leaders Condemn Israel's Deepening Incursion into Lebanon" by Jonathan Yerushalmi.
1: This article is titled "French police arrest 780 after violent clashes as PSG fans celebrate Champions League win" by Nadim Bashar. French police have detained 780 people involved in violent clashes in Paris and other French cities that erupted on Saturday night after Paris Saint-Germain defeated Arsenal to win the Champions League. The Interior Minister, Laurent Nunez, said 57 officers were wounded, with most suffering minor injuries, as football fans set off fires and vandalised shops. One small group even tried to storm a Paris police station. At a news conference on Sunday, he said the situation had largely been brought under control. Most of the celebration took place peacefully across the French capital, he said, noting most incidents happened in the Champs-Élysées neighbourhood and close to PSG's Parc des Princes in western Paris, where fans had gathered to watch the match. Police also interviewed five times overnight to prevent people from blocking traffic on the main ring road around Paris, he said. Nunez said incidents took place in about 15 cities in France, describing one to two shops were vandalised in those other than Paris. He said 780 people were detained in all, with 480 in the Paris area alone. The Paris Prosecutor's Office said 277 people had been formally placed in police custody, including 82 minors, for alleged offences. Most were for assaulting police officers, while others' allegations included theft, vandalism, and disturbing public order. One serious accident involved a driver losing control of a car that rammed into a restaurant's terrace, leaving two people wounded, including one seriously, Nunez said. However, Nunez said planned celebrations for the team's win on Sunday afternoon at the Champ de Mars near the Eiffel Tower would go ahead as scheduled. The PSG team will then be hosted by the French president, Emmanuel Macron, at the Elysee Palace. Footage aired on the news channel, BFM, showed brief skirmishes around PSG's Parc des Princes in western Paris, where more than 40,000 people watched the club win its second consecutive title on penalties at the Puskás Arena in Budapest on giant screens. By 11 p.m., 10 p.m. UK time, police had already made more than 130 arrests, Paris police said. Some PSG fans aimed fireworks at police officers who responded with tear gas during the celebrations, according to reports in France, while some were seen wearing T-shirts emblazoned with FU Arsenal 2026 as they stood next to burning lime bikes on the city streets. Smoke rose from several areas during the clashes. Police were seen sprinting after groups of fans with riot gear and stamping out flares discarded on the road. France had deployed 22,000 police to uphold order in the capital. Last year, two people died and close to 200 were injured after PSG won the Champions League for the first time by beating Inter. The Champs-Élysées, which authorities had partly cordoned off, was filling with mostly peaceful PSG fans, TV footage showed. Police estimated the crowd size at 20,000. Some supporters let off fireworks and lit flares. The Paris Police Prefecture said smaller groups caused disturbances in various locations, with some vandalizing shops and setting fires. Cars were also set ablaze. Those who attempted to storm a police station in the upmarket 8th arrondissement neighborhood were dispersed, police said. And that article was Associated Press and Reuters contributed to this report. The article is titled French Police Arrest 780 After Violent Clashes as PSG Fans Celebrate Champions League Win by Nadim Bashar.
0: This article is by Tiago Ruggiero. Colombia's far-right presidential candidate Espriella wins first round of vote ahead of runoff. The far-right lawyer Alvarado de la Espriella won the first round of Colombia's presidential election on Sunday and will face Senator Iván Cepeda, the candidate backed by left-wing President Gustavo Petro, in the runoff. With 99.97% of ballots counted, the outsider and Donald Trump admirer Espriella secured 43.7% of the vote, just over 10.3 million votes, compared with 40.9%, about 9.6 million votes, for Cepeda, a philosopher and human rights activist who has served as a senator since 2014. The two will face each other in a runoff on the 21st of June. Although polls in recent weeks had already detected Espriella's rapid rise, most still showed him trailing Cepeda, who for months seemed to hold a solid lead. Espriella appears to have consolidated much of the vote that had previously been going to the right-wing senator Paloma Valencia, who at one point polled above 20% and was running in second place but finished Sunday with just 6.9%. Espriella, who calls himself El Tigre, the tiger, celebrated the result. Compatriots, defenders of the homeland, more than 10 million Colombians placed their trust in El Tigre and joined the pack. "In 21 days, we are going to change the history of Colombia forever," he said in a video alongside his wife and children, all wearing shirts of the Colombian national football team. Petro posted on X that, "As president, I do not accept the preliminary results released by the National Civil Registry, the independent public body responsible for organising Colombia's elections." Without showing any evidence, the president claimed the count included 800,000 additional people and said he would only consider and accept the results of the official scrutiny process, during which the National Electoral Council reviews the physical tally sheets, a procedure that can take days or even weeks. The lawyer Juan Carlos Galindo Vaca, who previously headed the National Civil Registry on two occasions, accused Petro of spreading disinformation. Historically, in presidential elections, the difference between the preliminary count, which is unofficial, and the official scrutiny process is less than 1%. That alone undermines any claim by President Petro that there was fraud in the count, he said in an interview with Radio Caracol. He added, "The president should show greater respect for the citizens who take part in the electoral process, whether as polling officials or electoral observers. He should not make these wild claims that even he does not understand." Cepeda delivered his speech shortly after Petro's post and echoed the president's allegations, likewise without presenting evidence. The senator said there was information regarding a certain number of polling stations in which atypical voting patterns had allegedly occurred. "Only once the electoral commissions have fully clarified this matter will we comment on tonight's results," he added. After a wave of victories by far-right candidates in recent years in Argentina, Chile, Ecuador, Bolivia and Honduras, Colombia remains one of the few countries in Latin America still governed by the left, alongside Mexico and Brazil, which will hold its own presidential election in October. Espriella is an outspoken admirer of several right-wing leaders in the region, including the US President Donald Trump, El Salvador's Nayib Bukele, and Argentina's Javier Milei. A criminal lawyer and millionaire businessman who has never held public office, Espriella built his campaign around a promise to return to a policy of total confrontation in response to Colombia's worsening security crisis, now considered the worst since the landmark 2016 peace agreement between the government and most of the revolutionary armed forces of Colombia. Espriella advocates ending Petro's total peace policy of negotiating the dismantling of criminal groups, of which Cepeda is widely regarded as the architect, and replacing it with a mano dura, iron fist, strategy inspired above all by El Salvador's populist strongman Bukele, who has imprisoned at least 2% of his country's adult population as part of a controversial crackdown on gangs. Even the lawyer's neatly trimmed beard and habitual use of baseball caps have drawn comparisons with Bukele's style. Espriella has incorporated his tiger nickname into much of his campaign branding. He has attracted controversy by attacking journalists and, at one point, telling a radio host that he was winning over female voters because of the size of his genitals. In a speech on Sunday night, Valencia acknowledged the result and endorsed Espriella in the runoff. Despite widespread concern about security, election day itself passed peacefully. The past few months have been marked by a surge in guerrilla attacks, homicides, kidnappings, forced displacement and massacres, And last year, the right-wing senator and presidential hopeful Miguel Uribe Turbe was shot during a campaign event by a FARC dissident group and later died. That was an article by Tiago Rogero. Colombia's far-right presidential candidate Espriella wins first round of vote ahead of runoff. On Vision Australia Radio, you're listening to selected readings from The Guardian International, taken from the website theguardian.com.
1: This article is titled, Jamie Lee Curtis Announces Death of Actor's Sister, Kelly, Aged 69, My First Friend and Lifelong Confidant, by C.N. Kane. Jamie Lee Curtis has announced the death of her sister, the actor Kelly Curtis, at the age of 69, describing her as talented and jaw-droppingly beautiful. Jamie Lee said her sister had died in her home, in nature, at peace, on Saturday, having had roles in films including Trading Places, 1983, in which the pair both appeared, Magic Sticks, 1987, and The Devil's Daughter, 1991. No cause of death was given. Kelly Curtis was the eldest child of the Hollywood stars Tony Curtis and Janet Leigh, best known for her appearance in Psycho. She made her first appearance on the screen as an infant in the 1953 film The Vikings, which starred her parents. In a post on Instagram, Jamie Lee wrote, "She was my first friend and lifelong confidant. She was jaw-droppingly beautiful and a talented actress. She played a mean game of hearts, collected turtles, loved her family, nature, music, thrifting, travel, Facebook, and Pokemon Go. She was proud of her Danish roots and Hungarian Jewish ancestry and was a devoted American patriot. She will be remembered for her loving generosity, fierce opinions, endless curiosity, unique style, and her powdered almond crescent cookies at Christmas, hence her name, Auntie Cookie." She said Kelly used to sign off her messages with the Hungarian phrase, Istent veled, meaning God is with you. She added, "Istent veled to my sister of the sun and the moon, Mai Tai. I'll see you on down the line." In a second post, Jamie Lee reflected on their relationship as children and how they became close as adults after Jamie Lee's wedding to Christopher Guest in 1984. "My sister and I were close as children, but also had that sibling competition for divorced parents' attention and love, and we were wildly different and lived apart for many years. But she came back to be with me at my wedding and never really left again," she wrote. "She worked for me at one point when she was in between jobs as my sister aunt and became an integral part of my family structure. I miss her today, but am buoyed by the knowledge that she is at peace." Along with her film roles, Kelly appeared in episodes of TV programs including The Equalizer, Star Trek, Deep Space Nine, and The Centennial. She directed the 2018 documentary Mabi Jets Ago about an Australian high school track team and was her sister's assistant to the film Freaky Fridays 2003, Christmas with the Cranks 2004, and You Again 2010. Lee and Tony Curtis divorced in 1962. The Curtis sisters have four half-siblings from their father's five subsequent marriages: Alexandra, Allegra, Ben, and Nicholas, the latter dying in 1994 of a heroin overdose, aged 23. Press Association contributed to this report, and that article was titled, "Jamie Lee Curtis Announces Death of Actor's Sister, Kelly, Aged 69, My First Friend and Lifelong Confidant," by C.N. Kane.
0: This article is by Warren Murray. Ukraine war briefing, big drone deal awaits Trump signature, says Zelensky. Volodymyr Zelensky has urged the US to conclude a drone deal with Ukraine. "The US wanted to test all types of our drones. We agreed to the way they wanted to test, train with, and use our systems in the air, on land, and at sea. But we still don't have a bilateral drone deal, a big framework document," Zelensky posted after discussing the topic on CBS Face the Nation. Middle Eastern countries have come under Iranian attack, often using the same Shahed drones that Russia fires at Ukraine, as a result of the war started by Donald Trump and Benjamin Netanyahu. Trump has been dismissive of Ukraine's widely acknowledged expertise in the wartime use of drones, claiming the US does not need Ukraine's help. That has been belied by Middle Eastern countries jumping into deals to source Ukrainian defensive drones and training for personnel. The drone deals we have are with some countries in the Middle East and Europe, and now we are preparing a big drone deal with the EU. I hope we will reach the same agreement with our American partners, Zelensky said, while acknowledging that Ukraine could also benefit from US expertise. American companies have advanced AI technologies we don't have. In turn, we have many things they don't have due to our extensive experience on the battlefield. I think this cooperation can be huge. For this, we need President Trump to say yes. Ukraine on Sunday launched more strikes on Russian energy sites. The Ukrainian General Staff said drones struck Rosneft's Saratov oil refinery in southwestern Russia, causing a large fire. It said the refinery was supplying Moscow's war effort. The Russian local governor, Roman Buzagin, confirmed a Ukrainian drone attack, while Astra, an independent Russian news channel, said an oil refinery was on fire at Saratov. Ukraine also struck the Lazarevo pumping station in Russia's Kirov region, northeast of Moscow, more than 1,200 kilometres from Ukrainian-controlled land. The station helps ship Russian oil from Siberia to Belarus. The Russian regional governor, Alexander Sokolov, confirmed a drone strike in the Kirov region. Drones also set on fire a fuel depot in Russia's southwestern Rostov region, said the local governor, Yuri Slyusar. Ukraine's general staff confirmed the strike at the town of Mativ Kurgan, which local authorities said caused a large fire. A truck driver died early on Sunday as Russian drones hit a parking lot in Ukraine's northern Chernihiv region, according to a local administration head. Meanwhile, 40,000 people were left without power after a Russian attack on Chernihiv, a local energy company said. Russian drones struck the city of Dnipro and an oil refinery in Ukraine's Rivne region, causing fires, authorities said. The head of the Dnipropetrovsk region, of which Dnipro is the capital, said one person was killed and nine were injured in Russian attacks in the province. A Russian-appointed official said a Ukrainian drone struck an apartment building in the city of Hennechesk in Russian-held part of southern Kherson region, killing a child and injuring 11 people. Ukraine received a new Iris-T missile launcher from Germany on Saturday, Volodymyr Zelensky said, as he appealed to allies for more air defence ammunition. We also need missiles for air defence systems to have sufficient capabilities to repel Russian attacks, he said. Iris-T is a short-range missile that can intercept other missiles as well as drones, rockets and aircraft. But unlike Patriot, it is not considered a match for ballistic missiles. In the face of the Nation interview, Zelensky said Russia treated abducted Ukrainian children essentially as combatants, and Kyiv had evidence they were being trained to fight against fellow Ukrainians. They taught these children to hate their native country, to hate their native people, and Ukrainians, can you imagine, such young Ukrainians, young boys, come to the battlefield and kill other Ukrainians, he said. Russia had separated abducted Ukrainian siblings, adopting them out to different families, and offered to trade some children for captured Ukrainian soldiers in prisoner swaps. The International Criminal Court has issued an arrest warrant for Vladimir Putin, the Russian ruler, for war crimes, accusing him of personal responsibility for the abductions. In the same interview, Zelensky said he wanted to press on with talks on securing peace before the onset of winter to take account of Kyiv's improved strategic position against Russia. That was an article by Warren Murray. Ukraine war briefing. Big drone deal awaits Trump signature, says Zelensky.
1: This article is titled, Daily Pill Can Double Survival Time for World's Deadliest Cancer, Trial Shows, by Andrew Gregory. A daily pill can double survival time in patients with the world's deadliest cancer, according to the results of a clinical trial that experts are saying is a game changer and one of the biggest breakthroughs in decades. Currently, there are few treatments for pancreatic cancer, and most do little or nothing to help. For decades, scientists have worked relentlessly trying to find clever solutions for a form of cancer that is often found late. More than half of patients are only diagnosed after it has spread. Now, experts at the world's largest cancer conference are hailing the arrival of a smart drug called Darasoxinrasib, which they say could pave the way for a treatment revolution. In the trial of 500 patients, all of whom had pancreatic cancer that had spread, the pill doubled survival time with fewer side effects compared with chemotherapy. The findings were presented at the American Society of Clinical Oncology, ASCO, annual meeting in Chicago. Patients who took the drug lived substantially longer, for an average of 13.2 months, compared with 6.6 to 6.7 months for patients who had chemotherapy, the trial found. These results are landscape-changing, said Dr. Rachna Shroff, the chief of oncology at the University of Arizona Cancer Center and an ASCO expert in gastrointestinal cancers, who was not involved with the study. We are seeing unprecedented survival. When Troff first read the results of the trial, led by researchers at the world-renowned Dana Farber Cancer Institute in Boston, she wept, she said. Having treated pancreatic cancers for 16 years, I actually started crying in clinic. This is such an incredibly impactful study for our patients, and I really congratulate the trial investigators. Dr. Julie Grallau, ASCO's chief medical officer and executive vice president, who was also not involved with the trial, said it was a game changer. She added, "I've heard this study described as a home run. I would actually say it's a grand slam." Darasoxinrasib works by targeting a protein, KRAS, that fuels nearly all pancreatic cancers. The drug glues molecules together to grab and shut down KRAS. KRAS is part of the RAS family of genes that can cause cancer cells to keep receiving signals to grow and divide even when they should not. This can lead to cancer growing and spreading. More than 90% of patients with the most common form of pancreatic cancer, pancreatic ductal adenocarcinoma, MPDAC, have a mutation in the KRAS gene. This is called a RAS G12 variant and results in an overactive KRAS protein. Darasoxinrasib is a new kind of RAS inhibitor called a RAS(ON) multi-selective inhibitor. It can turn off the KRAS protein to stop cancer growth, whether there is a KRAS variant or not, and regardless of which variant it is. The idea of targeting KRAS has always been the holy grail in most malignancies, but specifically in pancreas cancer, because it is nearly ubiquitous and it is an early driver of pancreas cancer growth, said Stroff. The RAS revolution is here, and this study is proof of principle that targeting KRAS in pancreatic cancer is feasible and effective. Paula Hannaford, the chief executive of UK-based Pancreatic Cancer Action, said the discovery was one of the most significant developments in treatment that she had ever seen. For far too long, many people diagnosed with pancreatic cancer have had incredibly limited treatment options and survival rates that have remained devastatingly low. To see a trial showing the potential to nearly double survival time in advanced pancreatic cancer is hugely encouraging and gives real hope to patients and families facing this disease. Anna Jewell, the Director of Services, Research and Innovation at Pancreatic Cancer UK, said the results were exciting. By blocking the activity of KRAS mutation, this drug, Darasoxinrasib, has been shown to improve survival in people with advanced pancreatic cancer. Patients were given months more precious time with their loved ones. But the next step will be ensuring that these types of drugs are made available to patients, she said. Tragically, half of all the people with pancreatic cancer die within just 3 months of their diagnosis. Most time with those we love most is truly precious. We must do everything possible to ensure the most promising new treatments are available. Experts in Chicago also told The Guardian that because RAS genes fueled other cancers, there was hope of breakthrough elsewhere. Similar drugs were being tested for lung and colon cancers, they said. And that article was, Daily Pill Can Double Survival Time for World's Deadliest Cancer, Trial Shows, by Andrew Gregory.
0: And that completes our readings from The Guardian International, taken from the website theguardian.com. I'm Helen Rice, and reading with me was Nini Davies. I was your panel operator, and we both edited today's program. This program is produced in our Adelaide studios and can be heard regularly at this time here on Vision Australia Radio, VA Radio on digital, and online at varadio.org.

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1: Agiajoro are one of São Paulo's oldest samba schools, competing in the highest level of carnival competition in the city. For 3 weeks, I followed them in the lead-up to parade night, the building of monumental floats, the perfection of a samba routine, and the preparation to perform for millions watching across Brazil.
0: In the studio, today at 3:30 GMT. In 30 minutes, the conversation with Dashiani Navanayagam.
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0: Hello and welcome to Hear This. I'm Frances Keeland and you're listening to the Vision Australia Library Radio Show, where we talk about books in the Vision Australia Library Collection. Today we have Maureen O'Reilly, Community Engagement Coordinator at the Library, to talk about some events that are coming up and a little look back at the wonderful time that she had at the Melbourne and Sydney Writers' Festival. I'm here once again in the studio with Maureen O'Reilly, Community Coordinator and Community Engagement Coordinator. Sorry, I always stumble over that. Hi, Maureen.
1: Just say, you know, Chief Head Honcho. That will work.
0: Okay, all right. Chief Head Honcho, Maureen. So how's it going?
1: Oh, I am very good. I'm back home from the Sydney Writers' Festival. I am inspired by amazing, amazing authors. So for anyone that missed the Sydney Writers' Festival, really, it was astonishing. And for anyone that missed the Melbourne Writers' Festival, you can still listen to the recordings. So I'm very proud to say that we have the recordings for our interviews with Anita Heiss, with Bree Lee, and with Bob Brown, all on the Vision Australia Library website on the news page.
0: Fantastic.
1: So you just go to the homepage, skip down to where the news page is, and you can listen to all three recordings. And even if you were listening live, they were just so amazing, you can listen to them again.
0: Oh, fantastic. Did you go to the – were you at the Anita Heiss one with the cooking, with the food?
1: I was. The food came cooked, but the food was just amazing. The Moroccan soup bar food is so beautiful. And Hannah Asbury is just – she's just this wealth of energy. Like, I'm always in awe of people that – just arrive bursting with energy and positivity as well.
0: Yeah.
1: And that's actually, I would say, the main way I would describe both Hannah and Anita. That's so positive. And with everything that's happened, and Anita did refer, because it is referred to in her book, the voice referendum and a few other things, it would be easy to be negative or to be angry, but the pair of them are just so invigorating to listen to.
0: Oh, that sounds fantastic. Mm. Yes. I spoke to Anita Heiss years ago. I heard top five at that time Indigenous written books. I think she was just taking up running at that stage. And I know she's like a runner now. She does marathons and everything. Mm-hmm. And the energy, where do they get it? You're right.
1: And that's talked about in the Paradise Pact, her book. So
0: okay.
1: She talks about marathons. She talks, there is a reference, it's not the focus of it at all, to the voice referendum. There's references of menopausal women, of sisterhood, so many things.
0: Yeah.
1: So it is fiction, but I think like many fiction books, there's a lot of nonfiction that is filtered all the way through it.
0: Yeah, yeah. Mm. So you're probably just sort of recovering and getting yourself together after all of those events?
1: I'm feeling really invigorated. I suddenly have all this time on my hands because all those events are gone. Because we had five In Conversations for both festivals in total over really 2 weeks. So it was a bit manic, but when they all came together, Bob Brown, Bree Lee, Anita, Trent Dalton, Mick Herron, we were so privileged to have five astonishing authors and really thought-provoking authors.
0: Yes, and so from so many different fields of writing, genres, and it would have been great. Yeah.
1: No, it was genuinely an honour to be able to sit there and listen to people who write such amazing works talk about them.
0: So looking ahead, what's coming up?
1: Well, on a similar vein, I did want to give a little plug to something that's got nothing to do with the library, because I like to confuse people. And this is actually really just for our Sydney-based people, so I will be brief. While I was up in Sydney, the Sydney Film Festival reached out to me. And this year, as part of the film festival, they're screening four films with full audio description. So they have Give Me the Ball, which is the Billie Jean King documentary. They have Joy Bubbles, which is about a person that was born blind and uses his pitch-perfect skill or talent to disrupt the global phone network. Retreat, which is an

0: all deaf cast, and that is set in a remote wellness retreat for deaf people, and that's a thriller. And then You Look Fine, which is a comedian. It's a documentary about a comedian, Jay Snow, and about the realities of living with sickle cell disease. Ooh. So all of these are audio description, but Joy Bubbles actually has open audio, which means that the entire cinema is listening to that audio description
1: with you.
0: Everybody.
1: So
0: I'm really big on supporting this because I feel that if they don't have the interest and they don't have the support of people going, then ultimately it's very difficult for film festivals to justify having these accessible screenings and so forth. So I would love everyone to get to the Sydney Film Festival and support these films if they can.
1: That sounds fabulous. So that's nice to, for them to reach out and to, you know, get the word out about that. Good on them.
0: I think so.
1: Yeah. Do you have any dates for that?
0: I do indeed. It's very soon, actually. So the film festival starts on June 3rd. And it goes to June 14th.
1: Okay.
0: So if you go to the Vision Australia Library website and you go to our news page again, then there is a tile there all about the Sydney Film Festival.
1: All right.
0: So
1: fantastic.
0: We are nothing if we are not supportive of other people.
1: Absolutely. And that just put me in mind. So I've just been like doing a little bit of research here. The other film festival from Arts Access Victoria. This is a yearly event it's Australia's premier disability-led film festival centering on authentic storytelling and representation. I'm not sure what the dates are this year, but also, that's a big, big, big one held by Arts Access Victoria. I went a couple of years ago and had a great time. The movies really do jolt you out of your own existence and you go, wow, this is life from this point of view. And that's always a lovely thing.
0: And I love the fact that they've got a mix of movies. So they've got a documentary on Billie Jean King, who is just an amazing advocate, really well ahead of her time in many ways.
1: Yeah.
0: They have a film about a person that was born blind. They had a film about the deaf community. And then they also have a comedy, so a bit lighter, but about a comedian with sickle cell disease. So there's a real mix that's in there too.
1: And what else is coming up?
0: So we have one of my favourite people coming back to play with us. We have Andrea Rowe that is coming to do our creative writing workshop, and that will start next week.
1: Oh, my gosh.
0: So it starts on the 3rd of June, which is Wednesday, and this is a four-week online course. And I think creative writing to me is a really great place for people to start as well, because it's not as foreboding as doing an entire memoir or an entire novel. It's really just about taking an idea that you may have in your head, and it can be fiction, it can be nonfiction, it can be children's literature, it really could be anything, and then just launching forward with it and developing some characters and developing a plot and developing a twist. And it can be short stories, it can be anything you like. It can just be a sort of 1,500, 1,000 word piece to submit to a competition. So I think it's a lovely course for everyone, irrespective of their level of experience with writing programs.
1: And there's still some spots left.
0: There are indeed. So I encourage everyone to join us. Andrea, if you haven't had the pleasure before, has run two courses for us, and that is another person who just blows me away with her energy. She has won so many awards for her writing, predominantly her children's books. She is, and I'm going to get the title wrong. I want to say that she's the Victorian Public Library's ambassador, something along those veins. She's got a very lovely job and title at the moment.
1: Yep.
0: And she's just released a new children's book, and she really is just so busy, but somewhere in the midst of that always finds time to come back and work with Vision Australia, which is so generous of her.
1: She must love us.
0: I think so.
1: Yeah. What else is coming up?
0: Well, we have one of my favourite events, which was a new program for this year, which is Meet the Vision Australia Librarians to discuss new releases and new titles in the market. So this is always fun. This is a quarterly number for us. We are going to invite our lovely brand new librarian, Kate Davis. Kate joined us, I feel, the end of last year. And we are going to discuss the new release titles that are sparking conversations across libraries and bookstores around Australia.
1: Oh, great.
0: So what people are chatting about over the literary table, what's getting a lot of talk through the writers' festivals. And Kate's going to review two of those books. So she'll talk about those books, the authors, previous works of written, and then give a sort of what's an all appraisal of them. So not only saying, yes, this book is great because of these reasons, she may actually just say, actually, I didn't think this was comparable to the other works. This wasn't what I expected. Yep. So it's really just a discussion. She's going to talk about two books. I'm going to talk about one book because you can only expect so much from me. And then we invite all of our avid readers from the Vision Australia Library to each have their 2 or 3 minutes of fame and talk about a book that they've been reading recently. So everybody gets an opportunity, it's not mandatory, to talk about a book, which may be saying how much they loved it, but it may also be saying why they didn't enjoy it. And then at the end of the whole discussion, hopefully we've fired up everyone with some ideas of some books I'd like to borrow from the library. And then I send out to everybody who registered a list of all the books that were discussed, their titles, the author, what format they're available in the library. And it gives everybody this resource to refer to rather than having that terrible moment when you go, all right, I've just finished this book or this series. I don't know what to read next.
1: Yeah.
0: I can remember doing that even with my kids when they were tiny. You'd stand in the children's section and just sort of go, what to read?
1: Yeah.
0: So it's meant to help over that what to read conundrum.
1: Yes, yes. Oh, look, great advisory, reader's advisory. Yeah. That's awesome.
0: And it's fun. So I like to say it's a bit like a book club, but instead of discussing one book, we discuss 15 or 20 books.
1: Oh, awesome. That's just great. Yeah. Mm. Oh.
0: So that is coming up on June 5th, 15th. And I invite everyone to join us because if we don't have all our wonderful library members there, then it's just going to be Kate and I talking about our books and that's going to be boring.
1: Yeah. Great. And what else is coming up?
0: Well, we have what is probably our most popular event for the year coming up on June 19th. Which is our Accessible Writing Tools and Technology webinar. So this is run in conjunction with the Accessible Technology team, which becomes hard to say, at Vision Australia. And they give us an overview of the latest advances in terms of writing tools and technology. So they'll go through what's new in the market, what's had improvements, what's had upgrades, what may have additional applications that have been included in it. And it's a great opportunity for people to get, again, that bit of a what's and all appraisal of what's out there. So they'll talk about the price point. They'll talk about the many different elements of that piece of technology. Because often what happens is you have this brand new device that comes out and it will list all these amazing things it can do and literally can do everything but launch someone onto the moon. But the reality is most people probably only need 10% of that, and they can get that 10% in this other piece of technology which also costs about 10%. So it's really having a impartial appraisal of everything that's out there and saying, you know, if you need this, this and this and this, this is a great option for you. But if you only need this and this, this is really good. And just going through the pros and cons of everything.
1: Yeah, it is very overwhelming. And also that not knowing what to buy. Is this going to, how long will this last me before the new technology makes this obsolete? puts me in mind of Kindle, the early Kindles now. Mm-hmm. You know, everyone's been told, well, we are no longer supporting your Kindle. And so there's always that worry of, you know, am I going to be able to see this for a few years, use this for a few years?
0: One of the things that's really good about this webinar is that we find that people, and I have said this before, so I'm sorry if I bore people, but that they had this amazing piece of technology that they purchased maybe 10, 15 years ago even, which revolutionised their life, and they think it's remarkable. But unfortunately, two things tend to happen. Either people's eyesight degenerates further and it deteriorates. So what was ideal for them, let's say 10 years ago, actually isn't maximising their eyesight or their vision now. So there's better products on the market to suit the point that their vision is sitting at. Or conversely, if your vision has actually stabilised, so it hasn't changed, technology has changed dramatically in the past 10 years. So what is available to actually maximise the level of vision that you may have is actually far superior to what was around 10 years ago. So it gives people an opportunity who think they have this remarkable piece of technology to say, well, actually, is that what's actually best suited for me now? Perhaps there's something that would be even better and I should be reviewing whether or not I have the best tools and technology to maximise my vision.
1: Yeah. No, that's a great thing, because it can be quite stressful giving up old technology that you've come to love and you know it inside out. You know how it works. You know its quirks. And to, you know, think about, oh, should I put that aside and get something that's more suited? It's a hard...
0: And the feedback on this is always so positive. And people say they love the fact that it's not a sales pitch trying to sell something. It's really a warts and all description. It's very much in layman's terms. And there is so much experience behind our accessible technology team. So they really know what they're talking about. And when people ask questions with comparison to other products, they also know those. So it's really a great opportunity for people just to see, okay, what is out there and is it time to actually consider a different product?
1: When is that running?
0: So that is on June 19th, and that is, again, a free online webinar. So people just need to go to the Vision Australia website and register. We'll send them a link. And, of course, everybody who registers gets a copy of the recording as well. Mm. So even if it does clash with a medical appointment or work, or perhaps it's easier for you if you have a family member or a carer there to support you with the technology, if that time's not convenient, still register, because everyone who's registered gets a copy of the recording.
1: Fantastic. Mm-hmm. And how long is it for?
0: An hour.
1: Yeah, good. Yeah.
0: So just an hour. I mean, what people will often say, oh, I could have listened forever, but it is a lot of information. So I think it becomes a little bit exhausting and overwhelming. And it's not meant to give you enough information that you say, okay, that's great, I'm going to get one of those. It's really meant to give you the information so that if you do feel that actually I should review what I'm using at the moment, if you come into Vision Store or you go online to Vision Store or you're talking to the Vision Store team over the phone, you've actually got some information behind you and you can ask some informed questions.
1: Good, yeah. Mm. It's a lovely thing. Is it a yearly event or is it twice yearly now?
0: Well, in 2024, we did Accessible Writing Tools and Technology, and it was so hugely successful that we ran a bookend at the end of the year, which was Reading Tools and Technology. And then last year, we consolidated them into one, because the feeling was that there wasn't quite enough advancements to justify having two separate ones. But this year, we have divided them back into two. So later in the year, probably in late November, just in time to go Christmas shopping, we will do a Reading Tools and Technology one as well.
1: Oh, great.
0: But this one is purely focusing on writing tools.
1: Right. Thank you. And is there anything else in this vast array of invasion?
0: Oh, this vast array. Let me think. We spoke about the lovely Andrea. We spoke about the lovely Kate, who's going to be our librarian joining us.
1: Yep.
0: The only other thing I would say to people, as the weather starts to turn a bit cold and we all start to hibernate a little bit for winter, that we have a number of reading lists that are on the Vision Australia Library website, again under the news page. I'm just sending everyone to our news page. So if you're looking for some new books, that there's a whole lot of really great ideas with very carefully crafted reading lists there. So we have one that we specifically produced for NAIDOC Week that's coming up.
1: Great.
0: So with Reconciliation Week at the moment, there are some wonderful First Nations titles in there from both really established writers but also emerging new writers. So it's a nice way to be able to enjoy the work of some very talented writers and to broaden your understanding and your respect for our Indigenous writers and our Indigenous history as well.
1: Indeed.
0: And then the other one that's up there is our Warm Winter Reads, which is a campaign run by the Public Libraries of Victoria. So they select seven authors who then come up with their favourite books. And it's a really diverse mix because they're from seven completely different authors saying what they like to read.
1: Mm.
0: So we've taken a selection of those, and we have that listed for you as well.
1: Great. Warm Winter Reads.
0: Yes.
1: Sounds so nice. Yeah.
0: It's very hard to say sometimes. But all of these programs and events and reading lists and the film festival, they're all featured in our newsletter. And our newsletter will be coming out on the 1st of June. So all of our Vision Australia Library members should receive a copy of the newsletter that is sent out digitally to your email address, but it is also in the Vision Australia Library catalogue under the podcast Vision Australia Library Newsletter. Mm. So all our events and programs and reading lists, all our library news is updated in there. And that only comes out bi-monthly, so six times a year. It's worthwhile taking the time to read through it and see everything that's coming up.
1: It's full of, it's full of everything, including what you talked about today. It's so informative and entertaining, and thank you for putting that together.
0: Oh, look, it's always fun. I feel like I'm talking to our clients when I do that. It's part of why I like today, because you actually get to talk to your clients even though we can't see them.
1: Well, thank you, Maureen, for coming in, and we'll catch up with you next month. We have our patchy catch-ups, and it's mainly my fault because sometimes I miss when I'm supposed to come in, but we try to keep it to this monthly routine because it's important for people to be able to have that connection with you and the library and know how to get in contact and know what's coming up. So thank you.
0: That is fine. I have some very exciting ones for next month. But if people look at the newsletter, they'll already have a preview and know what's happening.
1: Okay. Well, enjoy the rest of the month and thank you very much.
0: Bye, Frances.
1: Finish off with today's show, we've got a book that I think a lot of people have been waiting on. This is The Mushroom Tapes, Conversations on a Triple Murder Trial. So this is written by Helen Garner, Chloe Hooper and Sarah Krasnostian. The Mushroom Tapes brings together three renowned writers of true crime, Helen Garner, Chloe Hooper, Sarah Krasnostian, for this extraordinary book, The Lone Wolves Become a Team. Garner, Hooper and Krasnostian tracked Erin Patterson's preliminary hearings and trial, joined the media scrum at the Latrobe Valley Law Courts, slept over in Morwell and spent countless hours in fervent discussion of the case and its themes it raises: love, hate, jealousy, revenge, marriage, money and murder. The Mushroom Tapes is a true crime book like no other, an unputdownable record of the writers' private conversations about their impressions from inside the courtroom. They explore the gap between the certainties of the law and the messiness of reality, their own ambivalence about the true crime genre, and all that remains unknowable about Erin Patterson. If you read one book about how Erin Patterson was convicted of triple murder, make it The Mushroom Tapes. Let's hear a sample of The Mushroom Tapes, Conversations on a Triple Murder Trial. It's by Chloe Hooper, Helen Garner and Sarah Krasnostian. It was published by Penguin Random House Audio in 2025.
2: In Morwell's Courtroom 4, there are only 30 public seats. We find they are mostly reserved for the Patterson and Wilkinson families, their church supporters, and six balloted media representatives. The room is panelled in honey-coloured wood and full of light, which streams in through a large picture window. Aboriginal artworks line the walls. Due to its size, everyone is close together, and everyone is also close to Erin Patterson. She sits in the dock at the back of the courtroom, flanked by two custody officers. She wears a taupe-coloured top. Her hair is long, dark and straight. Out of politesse, she smiles slightly if someone meets her eye, then moves her gaze. The woman who appeared on national news bulletins, weeping flamboyantly for her dead relatives, has disappeared. The gravity of the room has stripped away any layer of the ridiculous. The layout means Erin is now surveying the media and everyone else in the court. We find spare seats in a row directly in front of her. From our vantage point, we can see Justice Christopher Beale sitting at altitude behind the bench, his clerk at a computer nearby. The black-robed barristers sit before piles of folders at the long bar table in front of the bench. To the left is Erin's defence team, led by Colin Mandy, SC, a man in his 50s with short dark hair in a widow's peak and a way of tilting his head and looking up from under his brow with a sombre, measuring expression. To the right are the lawyers for the Crown, led by the fast-moving Dr. Nanette Rogers, SC. She has a habit of ruffling her grey, curly hair with an impatient, two-handed movement.
1: And that was a sample of The Mushroom Tapes, Conversations on a Triple Murder Trial by Helen Garner, Chloe Hooper and Sarah Krasnostian. But look, I think if you wanted to look, rather than spell out the authors' names, just look up Mushroom Tapes, Tapes, T-A-P-E-S. And that book is a short one, but it seems to pack a punch, and that's 5 hours. Thanks so much for joining us on Hear This Today, and also to Maureen O'Reilly, Community Engagement Coordinator at the library. If you would like to join the library, if you would like to find out more about any of the events or the reading lists or anything that Maureen talked about today, you can always call the library on 1300 654 656. That's 1300 654 656. Or you can email library@visionaustralia.org. That's library@visionaustralia.org. Have a lovely week, and we'll be back next week with more Hear This.
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5: 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Viruses are always changing. That's why vaccination really matters, to protect yourself against serious disease and hospitalisation. 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
10: 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As we observe culture around us, it seems that just about everyone has a cause they're fighting for. Some lean into the realm of politics, others human rights, and still others dive into environmental projects. The list is endless. But God calls his people to contend for the faith, holding firmly to and proclaiming loudly the truth of God's word. Up next on this episode of Leading the Way Audio, Dr. Youssef takes you into the brief book of Jude, specifically to verses 3 and 4, highlighting what we're taught about contending for the faith. I hope you can listen along as Dr. Youssef begins.
11: Turn with me, if you haven't already, Jude. We looked at verses 1 and 2 last message, and we're going to look at verses 3 and 4. Beloved, although I was very eager to write to you about the salvation that we share, I felt compelled to write to you and urge you to contend for the faith. The faith that once and for all entrusted to the saints. For certain men whose condemnation was written about long ago have secretly slipped in among you. They are godless men who change the grace of the Lord into license for immorality and deny Jesus Christ, our sovereign Lord. Before I get to these two verses, you must understand, please listen carefully, this is very important. In fact, everything in those two verses is of vital importance. But listen carefully. There is a world of difference between faith and the faith. Faith is what we believe. The Bible said that we are saved by faith alone, not just by accepting a miracle or two or three, no, but placing our whole faith in the Lord Jesus Christ as the only Savior and Lord. Faith is what we believe. You got it? But the faith is the totality of biblical truth. The faith is God's self-revelation as it is revealed in his book, the Bible. The faith is the unfolding of God's salvation plan from Genesis to Revelation. The faith is found in the book of God. The faith is the fact that God made only one provision for salvation. Not too many roads will lead to God. Only one. His name is Jesus. The faith is that Jesus and only Jesus is the way, the truth, and the life. The faith says only obedience to the command of Jesus is the evidence of one's salvation. The faith means that the Bible is not a fairy tale once upon a time. No, no, no. It was once and for all given to us. It is a closed book. It cannot be added to or subtracted from. And that is why Jude says, once delivered. Once delivered. What does that mean? Once delivered. It's given to us once and for all. You can't pick and choose. You can't accept this part or reject that part. It's not a smorgasbord. It's not as a buffet, all you can eat breakfast buffet down at the corral. No. In fact, Galatians 1:8, Paul said about that faith, he said, if we or an angel from heaven should preach another gospel other than the one we preach to you, let him be eternally condemned. Please hear me right. Just as God, once and for all, created all the stars in the galaxies and placed them in their orbit, and he gave them names, just as God, once and for all, named all the stars, so is the Bible. Once and for all, I know that we live in a time when 80% of Christians, listen to me, I'm not talking about the world outside, I'm not worried about them, God is going to take care of them. I do preach the gospel to them, but 80% of Christians in America do not read the Bible. I found some astonishing statistics when I was doing the research for my book, How to Read the Bible as If Your Life Depends on It. And when I was writing this book and I did the research, I was absolutely shocked to the core. 80% don't read the Bible. No wonder only 4% of Americans have a biblical worldview. But Jude is even saying more than that. He's saying the faith is a trust. It's a trust. And we are custodians of that trust. We are custodians of it. We are stewards of it. Now, can you feel that weight of responsibility? Can you feel it? And that is why Jude did not begin by telling us to contend for the faith. He didn't begin there. He began by telling us about this incomprehensible, it really is an inexplicable privilege that God has given us, namely that we are compelled, that we are beloved, that we are kept, and that we are blessed. And after he shows us the incredible lavishing of God's amazing grace, then he says, contend for that faith. Please listen to me. It's after you understand all of these privileges, can you feel the weight of responsibility of that privilege? But beloved, listen to me. The problem with all of this is that there's a danger, huge danger, of handing the next generation a modified, molested, and counterfeit faith. Question, do we have to be contentious in our contending for the faith? Not at all. Not at all. Not one bit. We do the contending for the faith with love in our hearts. With love in our hearts. No bitterness, no hatred, no anger. That's not who we are. That is alien to our heavenly blood that's flowing in our veins. We contend for the truth with a smile on our face and the love in our hearts. Listen to me, please. If we do not love them, why in the world would we even contend for the faith at all? Just let them perish in sin. But because of our love for God and for the gospel and for his word, because of our love for people, we want to see them truly saved, not just churched. We contend for what?
12: The faith.
11: The faith. And if and when they totally reject our efforts, we just shake the dust off our feet and hand them over to God. We can't do a thing about it. But you cannot contend for the faith if you don't know the faith, if you don't love the faith, and if you don't live the faith. It is only when you know, love, and live the faith can you truly contend for the faith. Another question. Where are we and with whom should we contend for the faith? Not with the atheists and the agnostics. No, no, no, no. They denied the faith. We patiently need to explain it to them. Not the Muslims, the Hindu, the Buddhists. There's a counterfeit faith. Ah, but we contend for the faith with those who sneak into churches like the serpent of old and try to do an inside job in the church. We contend for the faith with those who may be in pulpits, but they are preaching partial truth. We contend for the faith with those who may sneak into a Bible-believing church and for the purpose of changing, modifying, falsifying, or bringing doubt to the truth. Why? Because if we let them go unchallenged, it is only a matter of time before they can cause a whole lot of harm. A whole lot of harm. I want to give you a couple of examples from history so you understand even what is happening today that you see in the news all over Europe and North America. For the first 500 years of the Christian faith, the first 500 years, the Church of Jesus Christ was plagued by all sorts of heresies, all sorts of heresies. I mean, I can name just from the top of my head at least six or seven. These heresies had to do with the divinity of Christ, with the authority of the Scripture, and with the Holy Trinity, and on and on and on. Please listen to me. Whenever the gospel is preached, Satan is always at the heels of the preaching of the gospel, trying to falsify it. Test me on that. And so those early days of the Christian church, there were some who valiantly contended for the faith and stood, and some of them lost their lives to depose the heretics. And sometimes these heretics, a cult-like, they leave those countries and they go somewhere else as a cult. And so there was a heresy known as Nestorianism because it was founded by a man named Nestor. And it was, just to give you the bottom line, that did not believe in the divinity of Christ. And then they felt pushed out of some churches in the Christian land, which all of the Middle East was a Christian land at that time. And some of them went and lived in Northern Arabia. Christian heretics, known as the Nestorians. And there in Northern Arabia, they influenced a man named Muhammad. And now we have the religion of Islam, which denies the divinity of Christ because they learned it from a Christian heretics. Not only that, but 4th and 5th century, there was, as I said, many heresies, Sabellianism and all of them, but there was a special heresy that flourished in North Africa. It was started by a woman. That has nothing to do with it because other heresies started by men. It's not the issue. It's called Montanism. The Montanist movement invaded the church in North Africa with vengeance. What did they teach? Listen carefully. They taught that the Bible is not a closed book, that God can still speak prophetically today. This is in the middle of 600s, and is equal in authority to the prophets and the apostles. And it spread throughout North Africa. Remember, North Africa is where St. Augustine came from. He came from the country of Tunisia. When I say North Africa, talk about Libya, Tunisia, Morocco, Algiers. Not heeding the warning in the book of Revelation at the beginning and at the end, never to add, never to subtract from the word of God, yet these heretics were invaded those churches in North Africa with vengeance. I have tremors when I hear somebody, whether online or on television, says, I have a prophetic word. I have a prophetic word. Oh my gosh, I get tremors. This Montanus heresy, as I said, was spread throughout North Africa all the way until the middle of the 600 AD. North Africa had well over 50,000 churches by the middle of the 600s. 50,000. That's the most conservative estimates. And so, when the hordes of Arabian Muslims came and invaded North Africa, and they said, oh, Allah spoke through a prophet, they said, oh, let's listen to it. And within 30 years, every one of these tens of thousands of churches turned into mosques. We're seeing it with our eyes now. Do you watch the news coming from Europe and even here in the States and North America? We're seeing it before our eyes happening now. Some pathetic prostrate churches in Europe and North America are accommodating. And this happened because believers in time gone by refused to contend for the faith. And they allowed false teachers, false preachers to flourish without any opposition. They got away with it. in these locations. Verse 4 again. Certain men whose condemnation was written about long ago have secretly slipped in among you. Beloved, the tragedy today is that so many Christian believers who have no discernment. If you want to cry to God for something, cry that God would give us discernment among the believers. Why? Because history is littered with examples of how Christians were snookered by falsehood again and again and again. Many Christians taught that out of the kindness of their heart, let's listen to the other side. Other side? There is no other side. Are you with me? There is no other side. It's only Jesus. And before they knew it, they were taken over. Oh, we've seen one denomination after another, even in my lifetime, my involvement with these, one denomination after another fell into disbelief of the truth. But it all started by non-discerning believers who, out of the kindness of their heart, they said, well, let's listen to the false teachers. Think about it this way. Think about it this way. Out of the 100 colleges, the first 100 colleges in America, the first 100, 88 of them were founded to prepare young men for ministry. This includes Harvard. And Harvard now has 40 chaplains. The head chaplain is an atheist. Harvard was founded in 1640 for training men for gospel ministries. Here's the three things that they had the students do. Three things. First of all, the students had to know the eternal God through Jesus. Secondly, they have to pray because that's the only way they're going to have wisdom. And thirdly, they had to study the scripture twice a day. Oh, I can go on and tell you about Yale and Princeton or even Emory University. Oh, my beloved friends, please listen to me. The non-discerning Christians think that one preacher is as good as another, that one teacher is as good as another, that one communicator is good as the other. The truth is, the apostates are great communicators. They really are. They are charming, and they are oh so sweet. Three things that I lack. And oh, they get taken by their charisma and their personality and how being great communicators they are. Slowly but surely, all is replaced from the preaching of the gospel with false gospels. Do you know the story of the frog in the kettle? The water was tepid, but the heat was on. Slowly, and because it was a slow heat, the frog boiled in the water. Because didn't jump out as soon as she felt the heat. The frogs are in the kettle, and the kettle is boiling. The word Jude uses here about this slipped in, the word slipped in, slithfully, they sneaked in. It's the word actually used for an alligator. If you see an alligator lying on the bank of the river, you don't know if it's a log or because they're still, very still. And without a ripple, they slip into the water. Oh, outwardly they appear so loving, so kind, but inwardly they're full of themselves. Outwardly they say all the right words, but inwardly they do not fear God. And that is why Paul said in 2 Timothy 3:5, there he describes them that they have the form of godliness, but they deny its power. Oh, they appear to be so caring. So kind, so sympathetic, and oh, they are gifted. But the poison drips, drips, drips, drips into the souls of the unsuspecting. Now, before I run out of time, I need to tell you something else of equal importance. Apostasy did not start in the 21st church. As I already told you, even the first 5 centuries of Christian faith. But apostasy really started in the Garden of Eden. That's where it started. When Eve knew what God said, they knew God's word, but she allowed Satan to plant the seeds of doubt. Seeds of doubt in her mind. Do you really think that the Bible is for today? Oh, don't get me wrong. I'm not against the Bible. It's a great book. But it's for bygone days. But now we know more because we have more scientific knowledge and understanding than they had back then. Every word that I just uttered came from the mouth of one of those apostates. Jude said, they pervert the grace of God. Oh, beloved, listen to me. I read some years ago, less than actually 15 years ago, a very prominent pastor started this called hyper grace. To put it mildly, just say, sin unto your heart's content, because grace will take care of it. When people use the grace of God to rationalize sin, it is not the grace of God. God's grace is unmerited favor, not license to sin. God's grace puts you on your knees before God, not fills you with arrogance. God's grace causes us to want to please God, not tempt God. God's grace restrains us, not gives us unbridled passion. God's grace causes me to blush and feel shame when I sin, not proud of my sin. God's grace leads me to daily purify myself, not fill me with perversion. That's the grace of God. Now, as I conclude this message today, I want to take a moment as before I close to speak to that one person, to that one person, that person who's being deceived or about to be deceived into doubting the authority of the Word of God. That one person who's about to be deceived into doubting the relevance of the Word of God to their life, what's going on in their life now, today. Speak to that person who may just tired of getting convicted by the Word of God and looking for some preacher, looking for some Bible teacher that tell them it's okay to be in sin. I want you to know that there is power in the blood of Christ. There is strength in the name of the Lord. And He wants to save from the guttermost to the uttermost, because He wants you to be a new person in Christ.
10: A challenge from Dr. Michael Youssef to step beyond the doubts you may have rooted in your life and stand firm in God's grace, answering His call to live out and declare the truth in your day today. Thank you for listening to this episode of Leading the Way. You know, just about every day, Dr. Youssef and his international team receive emails, cards, and local ministry team reports detailing stories of lives leading the way he is impacting by passionately proclaiming uncompromising truth. Recently, Leading the Way received a testimony from a remote place in the Middle East that brought great encouragement to the entire worldwide team. Allow me to summarize so you can enjoy it as well. Jamal left Islam after realizing through the teaching of Leading the Way that the Quran's teaching could not originate from a loving God. In and through finding Jesus, Jamal experienced love, peace, and truth. After answering his call to follow Christ, Leading the Way's field team members began and continue helping Jamal with discipleship training courses so he can reach his family and use his skills to spread the gospel of Christ and further impact the world. Please pray along with Leading the Way for Jamal to fulfill his desire to share Jesus with his lost family and those in his career path and nation. Stories like Jamal's are multiplying. God is using Leading the Way to reach the lost in your neighborhood and neighborhoods like it around the world. Here's how to learn more about this global ministry. 1-300-133-589. 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
7: There's a moment most of us have quietly dreamed about. The day the tables finally turn. The day the person who hurt you, overlooked you, or tried to destroy you is suddenly a

0: everything they had stored up for months. What they chose to do instead will challenge you, convict you, and ultimately set you free. In this continuing study of Esther, Chuck titled today's message, The Limitations of Retaliation.
1: I want to ask you several questions, and I think without exception, all of us will have the same answer. You'll see what I mean. Have you ever lost your temper? Ever been so busy that your prayer life got squeezed out of your daily schedule? Ever worried so much that you became ill at ease down inside? Ever eaten too much so that you put on weight? Ever find thoughts of envy and anger and materialism and lust come back, even though you tell the Lord, this is going to be the last time you'll have to come to Him with these things? How about this one? Ever said too much and then had to go back and try to make it right, even apologize, only to say too much again a little later on? All of these things could fall under the category of yielding to the temptation to go too far. There isn't a person who can honestly answer those questions any other way but yes. Every one of us has gotten too angry and allowed our tempers to take over, only to regret it. Every one of us has allowed our schedules to get so overloaded that we, looking back over the week, admit to ourselves, if we're that honest, we've hardly stopped to pray, even once. Every one of us has eaten too much, even when we sat down at the table and swore we wouldn't do it. If we drank like we ate, every one of us would be alcoholics. And while we're on the subject, who hasn't fought and refought and fought yet again the old battle with lust or greed or materialism or anger or envy? Everyone has said more than we wish we would have said, would have liked to have cut our tongues out. Even though we apologize, we do that yet again, and we do it yet again, and yet again. I could go on. It may not fit everyone, but there are other areas where we go too far. I know some who go too far in their fitness fad. Too far, too much, too often, too extreme. Some who go too far spending money, out of control, go too far in getting into debt, too far with perfectionism, too far with work. We've even coined the word workaholic because of it. The list is virtually endless. This syndrome is described beautifully in Scripture in one verse, Romans 7:19. If you happen to have a copy of the Scriptures, locate the 7th chapter of Romans. Romans 7, look at verse 19, just the one verse. Listen to this eloquent admission, and every one of us could cry back to Paul, amen, that's me. I've been there. I live there. For the good that I wish, I do not do, but I practice the very evil that I do not wish. The Living Bible renders it, when I want to do good, I don't. And when I try not to do wrong, I do it anyway. And the Phillips paraphrase, I don't accomplish the good I set out to do. And the evil I don't really want to do, I find I'm always doing it. We are an out-of-control people living in an out-of-control society. I've just begun to read The 100-Yard Lie, which is the story of corruption of college football and what we can do to stop it by Rick Thielander. Rick

0: played good ball for Northwestern University, made all Big Ten, was a draft choice for the Kansas City Chief, and the lead sports writer for college ball for Sports Illustrated. The book caught my eye. Before I was more than 17 pages into it, I came across this. I had material all over my office in Chicago, piles of information, books, clippings, quotes, scrawlings, jotted insights of varying perceptiveness and naivete, statistics, brochures, studies, charts, letters, and notes that I'd been collecting for years, poems, photos, aphorisms, headlines. Even my own college helmet with its cracking leather cheek pads and a couple of footballs I sometimes just held that combined to tell me what I felt. Big time college football is out of control, rotten from the foundation up. A game, a sport designed to bring cheer and enthusiasm and healthy competition to a university, out of control, corrupt. Back to our lives, it's like our bodies don't cooperate with our minds. Our minds make great promises that our bodies don't fulfill. It's like the pianist that shouted to the soloist, "I'm playing on white keys and I'm playing on black keys, so why must you sing in the cracks?" My mind says, "I play on white keys, I play on black keys." My body answers back, "I play in the cracks. I live there." This thing we are agreeing on and laughing about to keep from crying about is simple to identify. It's called losing control. We haven't much patience with one who loses control with drugs or alcohol. We have great patience with one who has lost control of eating or talking. I never could figure that one out, though I have been guilty of both. There is an answer. There is a key to holding back, and it's found also in Scripture in a wonderful list over in Galatians chapter 5. If you will, turn further ahead. The fifth of Galatians, verses 22 and 23. What is the answer to this daily dilemma that is so easy to identify, so hard to get our arms around? It is a lifetime project described in one hyphenated word at the end of the list of the fruit of the Spirit. May I read for you Galatians 5, 22 and 23? But the fruit of the Spirit is love, joy, peace. Normally at this point we say, and so forth. Let's don't do that. Love, joy, peace, patience, kindness, goodness, fruit of faithfulness, gentleness. Now the answer. Self-control. Self-control. Against such things there is no law. One authority has described self-control as follows. Self-control is managing our attitudes, feelings, and actions so they serve our long-term best interests and those of others. Self-control comes to people who learn discipline and social skills. It increases in those who accept God's grace in their lives and who seek to know and apply divine truth in a disciplined manner. The best synonym is discipline. If I interpret this correctly, I find the Spirit of God, if I may use the words, rolling up his sleeves, willing to go to the wall with us, to assist us in self-discipline. Interesting Greek word comes from a combination of two words put together, strength in, power in, inner strength. Inner strength, one who has power and gains mastery over his or her desires or appetites, particularly sensual appetites, passionate appetites. Remember that one. Self-control frees us from slavery. Self-control stops habits. It checks us. It halts us. A car, no matter how beautiful, attractive, or expensive, if it lacks brakes, is a dangerous thing on the highway. A car without brakes is a life without control. It goes too far, and it brings damage and terribly tragic hurts to other people. The fruit of the Spirit is self-control. I have deliberately stayed away from one area until this moment because it ties in so well with our study in the ancient scroll of Esther. And it has to do with this matter of retaliation. Before you turn back to the book of Esther, Webster helps us understand retaliation. It's defined to repay in kind, to return like for like, to get revenge. Let me repeat that. To repay in kind, to return like for like, to get revenge. We have the colloquialism to get even, to get back. I was just a boy when the Second World War ground to a halt. Just a preteen. But I remember learning a lesson in character from Douglas MacArthur, now dead. I remember that he requested from the president the privilege of staying in the land of Japan to help bring back their dignity and assist them in putting their country back on its feet. We had virtually leveled the main cities of Japan. I was in Tokyo 13 years after the war had ended, expecting to find still some of the remains. I found nothing of damage. It was phenomenal. There was something in the heart of Douglas MacArthur that was so grand, so great-hearted. When the surrender was signed, he stepped back into the place of devastation and helped them roll up their sleeves, keep their dignity, and get back on their feet. Did he ever? They're about to own us, aren't they? I mean, he said they need a government that works. They need their dignity. They need hope. They need to go on. That's the opposite of retaliation. One without that spirit would say, grind their face into the mud. Keep them from ever becoming a nation again. They will pay for Pearl Harbor. Illustrated so beautifully again in the life of Corrie ten Boom, who lost her beloved sister, Betsy, in a death camp and could never forget the face of that godless guard that made life so miserable for her and for her family. And she stood to speak one day of the love and grace of Christ, and she looked to her side and saw, now free, the guard. And as only that beloved woman could do, she described the enormity of feelings that floated up into her heart and into her mind. And she found herself preoccupied, wrestling as she spoke with rage. And finally, by the time she had finished, she had come to terms with that tendency to retaliate. And she spoke to the guard of the Lord Jesus Christ. Perhaps the greatest story would be Joseph, and he takes chapters of Genesis to tell us. His brothers sold him into slavery. They hated him. They made life miserable for him. They wouldn't have cared if he had died and fully expected him to have done so. He wound up prime minister of the land that had food when famine struck every other place. And he looked down on his brothers when they arrived, not knowing that it was indeed the brother who was the prime minister. These men came with their shopping carts, hoping to get food. And when they discovered it was Joseph, they fully expected death. But Joseph said, "You meant it unto me for evil. God meant it unto me for good." He not only filled their lives with food, he invited his dad, his brothers, their families to come and live in the land of Egypt and to be neighbors, and gave them the choice land of Goshen, which they occupied for over 400 years. Self-control. In the book of Esther, chapter 8, we will read of a people who had been freed. These Jews, as we have discovered, who lived in the ancient land of Persia, had been living under the sword of Damocles for months. The death knell was ever closer with the turning of every page of the calendar. Every day, no doubt, as time reached toward the end, they began to get the sneers and the cynicism and the remarks and the mistreatment and the anti-Semitism that came from Haman, their leader, as these Gentiles licked their chops, looking forward to putting an end to the Jews. It was an extermination plot of the worst kind, even written into the law of the Medes and the Persians. They lived under the threat and the horror of the day they would die. I am sure families spoke of how they would go through it, who would die first, how they would live beyond it by the grace of their Jehovah God. One day the tables turned. The power shifted from the king to the queen. Haman was killed, the anti-Semitic ruler, and Mordecai was given the place of prime minister. The edict that had been written against them was now written for them. Listen to the words, verse 11, chapter 8. In them the king granted the Jews who were in each and every city the right. Get this. It's like giving concentration camp prisoners rights. It's cutting the barbed wires. It's feeding them rather than the guards. Look at it. He gave them the right to assemble, to defend their lives, to destroy, to kill, to annihilate the entire army of any people or province which might attack them, including children and women, and to plunder their spoil. I call that an unlimited edict. You have the rights. You are free. Over the years, remember now, there has been the buildup, the determination, the strengthening of inner character. We'll stand and we'll die if necessary. And then, of course, the emotions, the frustrations of not being able to get back to defend themselves. The entire land was turned against them until this edict. And now they're free to retaliate. Did you hear it? To annihilate, including children and women, and to plunder the spoil. Leave them devastated. Verse 13, a copy of the edict to be issued as law in each and every province was published to all the peoples so that the Jews should be ready for this day to avenge themselves. Note the word, I've underlined it in my Bible. To avenge themselves on their enemies. They had watched the heart of the king change. They had watched the power in the palace change. They had watched the personnel change. They had read of the edict changing. This was their moment. Someone has said the most dangerous human being on earth is a prisoner who gets a hold of a weapon. This is my chance. And we have seen and read of accounts where that kind of retaliation, when the frustration is vented, the brutality that comes from the human heart. I'm intrigued by the words, avenge themselves. Track with me for a moment. The English words avenge and vengeance come to us through the French. And both of us got it from the Latin, vindicare, which interestingly is the same root as vindicate. It is actually a Latin word. Isn't that curious? Vengeance, which is passion out of control based on hatred, and vindicate, which is what God claims to do when defending his people, are from the same root, vindicare, to carry contrary messages. In order for there to be some kind of stoppage of vengeance, self-control must be applied. I'm prepared to say today that that is exactly what we read in Esther chapter 9, in spite of what you may have read or heard from other books or teachers. As a matter of fact, I frequently read the word bloodbath, and I hear the word bloodbath. As people speak of the last part of Esther, it sounds like rage out of control. It sounds like revenge gone to seed. All these thousands of people killed, and it is almost as if the Jews at will picked them off from their windows of their homes with delight. No, I want you to remember they were free to kill everyone, women and children, as well as take the spoils of the vengeance to themselves. One of my volumes that has helped me in the study of Esther writes this: though in the book of Esther the tables had been turned on those who would have killed the Jews had behind them all the theological conditioning provided by their scriptures, and their understanding of permission to avenge themselves would have been adjusted accordingly. Instead of having to endure slaughter without any means of self-defense, the new legislation permitted them to fight for one day against those who attacked them and to kill them.
1: Chuck Swindoll has given us a vivid illustration today. The Jews of Esther's day held in their hands an unlimited edict, legal permission to annihilate, to plunder, to take full revenge on every enemy who had made their lives a living nightmare. But they didn't take it because the scriptures had shaped their conscience, and when the time came, restraint won the day. The same word of God that shaped them generations ago shapes us today. And Insight for Living has prepared a special bundle of Bible study tools to help you explore this extraordinary story. This bundle includes the Searching the Scriptures Bible Study Workbook, the full-length biography of Esther written by Chuck, and the complete collection of 12 sermons on CD. To access these resources right now, head to ifl.org.au. And now, Chuck.
0: I came across a quote not long ago that I haven't been able to shake. It was from a man named John Allen, a Salvation Army saint who was near the end of his life. John made this shocking statement: "I deserve to be damned. I deserve to be in hell. But God interfered." That last part is worth repeating. God interfered. Wow. I love that more than I can say. Because that's the story of the cross. We were running hard in the wrong direction, and God stepped in. He didn't send a memo. He didn't offer a suggestion. He hung on a cross and bled and died and rose again. That's not a metaphor. That's history. And that interference has changed every life that's ever truly reckoned with it. Here's what keeps me up at night. Millions of people are still running the wrong direction, and they don't know it. They're busy. They're sincere. Some of them are sitting in church every Sunday, but they've never had a real personal life-altering encounter with the cross we proclaim. That's the whole reason Insight for Living exists. And here's what I want you to understand. God's Word doesn't just sit in a quiet studio. It goes through radio, through the internet, through social media, through printed resources, into homes and hearts all over the world. Someone, somewhere, is about to have their own God-interfered moment. The cross is going to reorient their entire life.
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6: Sometimes money can be a real problem in our lives. So many people spend so much time worrying about their financial future. We need to know that it's going to be okay. Hi, I'm Bernie Diamond, and welcome again to the program as we take a look at your finances from a different perspective. Have you ever been in a place where you don't know where the next dollar is coming from? I certainly have, and so many people in this world are in that place right now. I mean, where I live, mortgage foreclosures by banks are at record levels. People are stressed out over money. And there's real poverty in this world too, the sort of poverty that afflicts countless millions across the globe. And some of those people are listening today. And then there are those in wealthy countries who are feeling stress of financial pressures, but the reality is that very few of us really know what poverty is about. Nevertheless, financial stress is a big issue. It's a huge issue around the world. We human beings, we can't cope with that sort of stress particularly well, because not surprisingly, we like to know that we're financially secure into the future. That's why suicide rates amongst business people increase sharply when there's a stock market crash. So in those times of financial stress, who or what can we rely on? That's a good question. You know what I'm talking about when I'm talking about financial stress. We've all been there. Even the wealthy, you know. Even those who have it all. They're highly geared in debt sometimes. They're leaking money all over the place sometimes. And all that creates stress and worry. That's why I want to take a look at a particular promise from God today that speaks right into that reality. Here's where I'm coming from. Not from religion as a crutch thing, no, not that. But just the reality that you and I need to experience peace in our hearts. We need rest, and we can't live in stress all the time. And some people are living in constant financial stress. And it's exactly when we're under that financial pressure, we need to experience God's peace. Instead of that, so many people, they just worry all the time. Well, there's a promise from God that I've discovered in my life. It's a promise that I've lived out for many years now, and a promise that He's never, ever failed to deliver on. And today, I have confidence in that promise. Yes, I have to be wise with the money I have. I have to be a good steward of the money that God's given me. But I have a confidence that God will deliver on this promise when I'm in difficult financial situations. This one comes directly from the mouth of Jesus. But first He deals with the whole problem when it comes to money, and it's a problem of faith. Have a listen. This comes from Matthew's Gospel, chapter 6, beginning at verse 19. Jesus says, "Now look, don't store up for yourselves treasures here on this earth, where moth and rust destroy, where thieves break in and steal. Store up for yourselves treasures in heaven, where moth and rust can't destroy, where thieves can't break in and steal. For where your treasure is, there your heart will be also. No one can serve two masters. Either he will hate the one and love the other, or he'll be devoted to the one and despise the other. You can't serve both God and money." What Jesus is saying here is the problem is what you put your faith in. Money is so transient. I mean, you might invest in a blue chip stock today. It's worth $20 per share today. You think, wow, it's returning dividends, it's doing great. And all of a sudden tomorrow, there's a corporate scandal and it plummets down to a dollar. Hang on, what happened? See, you can't put your faith in money. Moth and rust and thieves, money is temporary. In any case, we can't take it with us. Come, we all do this. We serve money the way we serve a God. And because we take it so seriously, it causes us so much stress. We have these expectations that grow higher and higher and higher. And even chasing after things that we can't afford and things that we don't need. And even when we're truly in desperate straits, when we don't know where our next dollar's coming from, because I've been there too in my life, we behave as though, well, the world will end if we don't get money. And that leads to worry. Worry leads to stress. And none of that makes any sense. Now, have a listen to the solution. A promise to you and to me from God. Jesus goes on to say in Matthew chapter 6, beginning at verse 25, "Therefore, I tell you this, don't worry about your life, what you'll eat or what you'll drink or about your body or what you'll wear. Isn't life more important than food and the body more than clothes? I mean, look at the birds of the air. They don't sow, they don't reap, they don't store away in barns, and yet your heavenly Father feeds them. Aren't you much more valuable than them? Who of you, by worrying, can add a single hour to your life? And why do you worry about your clothes? I mean, look at the lilies of the field. They don't labor, they don't spin, yet I tell you, not even Solomon in all his splendor was dressed like one of those. If that's how God clothes the grass of the field, which is here today and tomorrow it's thrown into the fire, won't he much more clothe you, O you of little faith? So don't worry saying, what shall I eat? What shall we drink? What shall we wear? The pagans run after all those things. And your heavenly Father knows you need them. But first seek his kingdom and his righteousness, and all these other things will be given to you as well. Therefore, don't worry about tomorrow. You know, tomorrow will worry about itself. Each day has enough trouble of its own." Doesn't Jesus nail it here? He gets back to the reality. I mean, look at the birds. Look at the flowers. Who put them there? Who looks after them? Come on, stand back, he's saying, and look at the big picture with me. And you worry as though worrying's going to change anything. See, that's the crunch bit for me, the bit that worrying doesn't work. Who of you by worrying can add a single hour to your life? I know people, all they do is worry. Worry, worry, worry, worry. I used to be one of them, I have to tell you. But all that worry and that stress does no good. It's useless. It doesn't make the problem better, it makes it worse. Look, God knows what you and I need. He knows we need food. He knows we need shelter. Notice Jesus actually talks about needs, not wants. We've got our priorities right, he says. Your welfare doesn't come from this world. It comes from where? It comes from God. Every good thing that you and I have comes from God. He owns it all. First, get out there and seek out God, his reign, his kingship in your lives. Come on, change your focus, Jesus is saying. Get it off your needs and your wants and set it fully on God. Well, what kind of answer is that, Bernie? What are you thinking right now? Well, simple. There's a promise attached to that step of faith, a promise that is unbreakable because God made it and he never breaks his promises. First, seek his kingdom and his righteousness, and all these things will be given to you as well. What will be given to you as well? All these things, all. And that takes the worry away. I can't tell you how many tight financial spots I've been in my life. Some in the early days of my own doing, and these days, because I left a secure, high-paying job to get about God's work by faith. Before I trusted in Jesus, I had huge stress. I always had worry about money. And these days, I guess I'm still prone to stress a little bit. My first instinct is to worry. That's why I need to come back to God's promise time and time again. I know that my focus is on Him, on His kingdom, on His righteousness. I seek Him out in my life day by day, and that's why I can stand on this promise. And all these things will be given to you as well. And each time I face that need, which you do when you're walking by faith, I come back to this promise. It's a promise from God. First seek His kingdom and His righteousness, and all these things will be given to you as well. Promise. Before we go our different ways today, I was wondering if I can ask you for your input, a bit of help, if you will, to guide me along my way. As you might imagine, we receive a lot of feedback to a different perspective from right around the world. And one of the most common things that people say is, I wish you could teach more about subject X. So that got me to thinking, wouldn't it be great if we could be a bit more intentional about that? Wouldn't it be great if I could get your input on the teaching topics that would really speak into your life? So can I ask you, when you have a moment, to head across to teachingtopics.org to have your say. It'll only take you a couple of minutes, and who knows how many others across the globe might be blessed by your God-inspired ideas. That web address again is teachingtopics.org. Just a few minutes of your time could have a powerful impact that ripples out into countless lives in places that we can't even begin to imagine. I'm Bernie Diamond, and I'll catch you again same time tomorrow with a different perspective.
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0: Good morning and welcome to TV Today for Tuesday, the 2nd of June. 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Monarch has just placed the final pieces of his villainous plan on his chessboard of evil. Are Ladybug and Cat Noir doomed? Will Monarch win in the end? 8:11 a.m. on ABC Kids, Ginger and the Veggie Sauce, Easy Sneezy. When pollen in the valley causes quite a lot of sneezing amongst the tomato dons, Ginger and the baby P-Rexes must harness their inner cowboy to wrangle the bouncy tomato dons and help get them across the tundra. 8:17 a.m. on ABC Kids, It's Andrew. Big, big magic day. All the little corns are practicing hard for Kindy School's Magic Day presentation. But since Andrew doesn't have the Hornsby Downs kind of magic, he has to bring his own kind. And it's rin awesome. 8:38 a.m. on ABC Kids, Octonauts. The Octonauts and the Decorator Crab. When important objects go missing from their ship, the Octonauts stake out the thief, who turns out to be a decorator crab, stealing their things to decorate his shell. 9:01 a.m. on ABC Kids, Play School, Where I Belong. Abby and Kane make a family book and introduce us to Banksy and the Banksia family, including their pet dog. They make breath-fresh doggy treats for special guest Ronnie the dog, and through the windows, we meet all kinds of pets. 10:03 a.m. on ABC Entertains, BTN. BTN is a high-energy, fun way for upper primary and secondary students to learn about current issues and events in their world. Each program is built around major news stories of the week. 11:05 a.m. on ABC Kids, Fizzy and Suds, Butterflies. Fizzy and Suds are thrilled by the colours and shapes of all kinds of butterflies. They even learn about the life cycle of butterflies with the help of some fairy bread. 12:26 p.m. on ABC Entertains, Grant Chester. The crime-solving vicar returns in a brand new series as a young biker is killed after a charity motorbike race. 12:58 p.m. on ABC Kids, Maddie and Triggs, Disco Train. Maddie longs for some excitement during a very boring visit to her granny's house, but little does she know that going on a musical adventure with granny is anything but boring. 12:59 p.m. on ABC TV, Death in Paradise. A local women's football match is cut short when the star player is found dead. 1:05 p.m. on ABC Kids, Maddie and Triggs, The Vet. During a visit to the vet to get Triggs' sore paw looked at, Maddie makes some new musical friends, who soon reassure her that everything will be okay with her best buddy. 1:21 p.m. on ABC Kids, Octonauts. The Octonauts and the Immortal Jellyfish. While caring for sea creatures, Peso discovers adult immortal jellyfish that changes into a baby when it is scared by predators. Captain Barnacles, Quasi and Peso guard the jellyfish at a distant reef. 2:58 p.m. on ABC TV, Restoration Australia. Hunting Ground, Tasmania. Dale and Michael embark on a project to restore two 19th century timber cottages on their Tasmanian rural property. Will they accomplish their dream? 3:01 p.m. on ABC Kids, Play School, Interesting Insects. Fast and Slow Insects. It's a race between the fast Australian tiger beetle and the slow stick insect. Alex dresses up as a praying mantis for a party, and Michelle and Maurice go on an interesting insect safari. 5:13 p.m. on ABC Kids, It's Andrew. Big, big magic day. All the little corns are practicing hard for Kindy School's Magic Day presentation. But since Andrew doesn't have the Hornsby Downs kind of magic, he has to bring his own kind. And it's Ryan Awesome. 5:41 p.m. on ABC Entertains, Grand Designs, North Devon. Edward and Hazel Short built a white art deco lighthouse with additional bedroom wing and infinity pool, all on a rugged but beautiful clifftop spot in North Devon. But the wildly optimistic plan runs into trouble. 7:30pm on SBS main channel, the documentary series is called Who Do You Think You Are? Actor Aaron Pedersen takes his brother Vinny on a life-changing journey to investigate their maternal ancestry before embarking on a personal quest searching for the father he's never known. 8:32pm on ABC Entertains, Leonard and Hungry Paul. Leonard is troubled when he hears Shelley has cinema plans with another man. 9:01pm on ABC Entertains, Bad Company, Lee Payson. It's peak chookers on opening night of Lee Payson. Julie's in too deep and needs Ryan. Marg is drunk and Caitlin makes a grand entrance. The curtain rises on a show that will make or break the Argyle. 9:30pm on SBS World Movies. The movie's called Victoria and Abdul. The extraordinary, true story of the amazing and unlikely friendship between Queen Victoria, played by Judi Dench, Yanni Young Clark, Abdul Karim, played by Ali Fajal. And finally, at 9:35pm on ABC TV, Compass, Gangs and God. As gang numbers in New Zealand rise, the government is cracking down. Lucky Tekoa, a former gang member turned pastor, moves between chapters, where men are fighting for family, faith, and a chance to redefine themselves. And now we turn to free-to-air television, and we start with Channel 9. 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Paradise. 2 o'clock, Parliament Question Time. 2:55, Restoration Australia. 3:55, Murdoch Mysteries. 4:40, Long Lost Family. 5:30, Antiques Roadshow. 6:30, Hard Quiz. 7 o'clock, ABC News Afternoons. 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Who Downed MH17? 9:35, Compass. 10:05, If You're Listening. 10:30, ABC Late News. 11 o'clock, Four Corners. And finally, 11:50pm, Media Watch. 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And finally, 11:55pm, Divided We Stand. And that's it for today. 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
1: 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From 9:30 to 10 in plain sight, sharing stories of people who are making a positive impact in the community and disability sector. 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At 8:30, Talking Law, with legal rights and issues, changes to the law and disability law. 9 p.m, The Uncertainty Principle, which explores all areas of science, including readings from New Scientist magazine. 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And at 11:30, Guardian International. 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

0: whether photos, videos, voices, selling Broom. I can only talk about Broom, and selling it as something that it's not.
1: Professor of Internet Studies at Curtin University, Tama Lever, says the accounts are often motivated by clicks. He says the videos are likely to become more convincing over time.
2: And I guess as we approach that line, it is going to get more difficult when all sorts of stories, all sorts of places, all sorts of people's likenesses get appropriated and used in ways that were neither imagined nor authorised by them.
1: Now, with sport, here's Mark Adenall.
3: Melbourne AFL forward Andy Moniz Wakefield will miss the rest of the season after rupturing an ACL during the Demons' loss to GWS. It's the second time in 2 years the 22-year-old has suffered a season-ending knee injury. Former Geelong champion Joel Selwood will be inducted into the Cats Hall of Fame, while Gary Ablett Jr. will be elevated to legend status. Tennis great Serena Williams has announced she will be making a comeback to the game at the Queen's Club in London later this month. The 44-year-old, who last played a match in September 2022, has received a wildcard entry in the women's doubles. At the French Open, Canadian Félix Auger-Aliassime is through to the quarterfinals. The 25-year-old fourth seed has beaten Alejandro Tabilo 6-3, 7-5, 6-1. And in A-League men's soccer, Joe Lolley will leave Sydney FC after 4 years at the club. The 33-year-old scored 36 goals in 115 matches for the Sky Blues.
1: Tuesday's weather: showers for the southwest land division, as well as the Eucla Coast and southwest Gascoyne through to the southwest Goldfields. Morning fog likely over most parts of the Gascoyne and northwest Kimberley. For Perth, a partly cloudy day, a high chance of showers about the northern suburbs and a medium chance elsewhere. Westerly winds 15 to 25 kilometres an hour, turning southwesterly later in the morning. Looking for a top of 19 degrees for the city right now in Perth, it is 15.1 degrees.
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17: Remembrance Day 19.
18: Aggression that killed Osama bin Laden.
19: Hello and welcome to On This Day. I'm Marilyn Barclay, and today is Tuesday, the 2nd of June. First off today, we head in royal procession to Westminster Abbey for the coronation in 1953 of Queen Elizabeth II. Princess Elizabeth was born Elizabeth Alexandra Mary Windsor on the 21st of April 1926. She was proclaimed Queen on the 6th of February 1952, following the death of her father, George VI. She ascended the throne the following year on the 2nd of June 1953. The Queen was crowned in a lavish ceremony, attended by over 8,000 guests in Westminster Abbey, the 39th monarch and sixth queen in her own right, to be crowned there. During the ceremony, the queen was handed the four symbols of authority, the orb, the sceptre, the rod of mercy, and the royal ring. The ceremony was completed as the Archbishop of Canterbury, Dr. Geoffrey Fisher, placed St. Edward's crown on her head. Whilst approximately 3 million people lined the streets of London to glimpse the new monarch travelling to and from Buckingham Palace in the Golden State Coach, millions more around the world watched the first ever televised coronation of a monarch in a broadcast made in 44 languages. And a little fun fact, the 8 grey gelding horses who pulled the gold coach were named Cunningham, Tovey, Noah, Tedder, Eisenhower, Snow White, Tipperary and McCreary, a rather eclectic collection of names. In September 2015, Elizabeth became Britain's longest reigning monarch, and just under a month short of 70 years after her coronation, her son was crowned King Charles III in the same abbey. Also on this day, Alexander Graham Bell and his assistant Thomas Watson accidentally made the first sound transmission. Bell had been experimenting with electrical signals in an attempt to create a harmonic telegraph which would allow multiple signals to be delivered at once. And in 1875, as Watson tried to free a reel that had been wound too tight on the telegraph in his room, he inadvertently plucked the reed, causing it to twang, and Bell received the sound through a telegraph in another room. To music now. And Meryl Bainbridge was born in Melbourne on this day in 1968. She's known for her number one hit single, Mouth, which spent 6 weeks at number one in Australia and was also a top five hit on the US Billboard charts.

That was Merrill Bainbridge with Mouth. Now to space, where on June the 2nd, 1966, NASA's Surveyor 1 spacecraft successfully landed on the Moon in the Ocean of Storms after a 63-hour and 36-minute flight from Cape Kennedy. Surveyor 1 was the first lunar lander in the American Surveyor program. It landed successfully on its first attempt, and just 4 months after the first moon landing by the Soviet Union's Luna 9 probe. The spacecraft carried two television cameras, one for approach, which wasn't used in this case, and one for operations on the lunar surface, which enabled it to take clear pictures of the depth of the depression in the lunar soil made by its footpad when it soft landed, and of the surrounding lunar terrain and surface materials. It was exploring the Moon in order to obtain close-up images of the lunar surface and to determine if the terrain was safe for the crewed Apollo moon landings that ultimately began in 1969. Equipment also included 100 engineering sensors, which continued to transmit data back to Earth from shortly after touchdown until the 14th of July. And we haven't finished with space just yet, because on this day in 2003, the European Space Agency launched the Express Mars mission from the Baikonur Cosmodrome in Kazakhstan. Launched when the orbits of Earth and Mars brought them closer than they had been in about 60,000 years, the lander failed to fully deploy on the Martian surface, while the orbiter continues to deliver footage from Mars. Now, what else happened on June the 2nd? American composer and conductor Marvin Hamlisch was born on this day in 1944. He's famous for his playing of Scott Joplin's ragtime piece, The Entertainer, for the film The Sting. He also wrote Barbara Streisand's hit song, The Way We Were, and the popular musical A Chorus Line. Hamlisch was one of only 15 people to win Emmy, Grammy, Oscar, and Tony Awards. This collection of all four, by the way, is referred to as an EGOT. Also, he is one of only two people, along with composer Richard Rodgers, to have won those four prizes and a Pulitzer Prize, turning his combined prizes acronym into PIGOT. Hamlisch died in 2012. In 1857, Sir Edward William Elgar was born. The first English composer of international stature since Henry Purcell, who had lived from 1659 to 1695, he stimulated a renaissance of English music. The music from the first of his five Pomp and Circumstance marches is well known both as the tune for Land of Hope and Glory in the UK and as the graduation march in the US, where it's often played as the processional tune at high school and college graduation ceremonies. Steve and Mark Waugh were born on this day in 1965. In 1991, they were the first twins to be named in the same Test cricket side. Doubling down on Australian cricket captains named Steve, Steve Smith was born on this day in 1989, and Amelia Earhart's daring round-the-world flight was cut short when her Lockheed Electra disappeared over the Pacific Ocean on June 2, 1937. And to end the show today, let's find a song that was number one on this day somewhere in the world. Bette Davis Eyes was written and composed by Donna Weiss and Jackie DeShannon in 1974, but was made popular in 1981 by American singer Kim Carnes. It hit number one in Australia, Finland, France, Italy, Norway, South Africa, Spain, Switzerland, the US, and West Germany. On this day, in 1981, it was the number one song on the US Billboard Hot 100 charts.

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1: Good morning, Perth. 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And we begin our program today with this statement.
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1: Welcome to the Tuesday edition of West Coast News. And we thank you for inviting us into your homes, cars, and onto your personal devices, and soon on digital radio for everybody. And it's also great that you have chosen us as your news and breakfast program. You are this morning with Michel D'Adamo, who has come back from Europe, and I'm Peter Stotzer, and it's just the two of us who are taking you through to 9:30, but we are looking forward to bring print to life with articles from the West Australian newspaper. And thank you to Michelle for compiling the program and selecting the reports. We also have much more until 9:30. We have traffic updates, letters to the editor. We'll let you know what to expect by looking at your stars. And of course, we have some music as well. Yes, second day in winter, and the time now is 28 minutes exactly to 8, and we can expect 19 degrees today. The showers should be easing. There was a drizzle this morning coming in, and now it gives me great pleasure to welcome back Michel D'Adamo to the teams of West Coast News, and Michel will have the headlines for us.
3: Thank you, Peter. Yes, it's good to be back, and hopefully I've got over my jet lag. The headlines today, we have four of them. There's a good news headline for a change, which is great. That is Flights of Fancy. Qantas puts on extra planes as Frio fans book grand final tickets with 3 months and 12 rounds to go. We have the usual political article of this one today is Popular Pauline, Hanson and the Power of One. We have a weather article, of course, with all the great storms that we've experienced over the weekend. It's the headline is The Great Storm of 26. And finally, another ambulance ramping story. Ramping record, May Day for state's ambulance crisis.
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1: Yes, a purple picture on the front page of the West Australian Flights of Fancy. Qantas puts on extra planes as Frio fans book a grand final tickets with 3 months and 12 rounds to go. This is an exclusive written by Caitlin Vinci. Qantas is ripping up its September flight schedule in response to unprecedented demand from Docker supporters, putting on 9 extra flights to Melbourne amid a purple frenzy for grand final tickets. Never before have extra flights been added so early in the season. It means an additional 3,000 seats are available on the Flying Kangaroo for travel to Melbourne from September 23rd to 29th, with prices starting at $767 one way. Now we go to the full report, which you can find on page 5 of today's The West Australian newspaper, and it's again the exclusive by Caitlin Vinci. Frio, away we go. Subheadline, Qantas back favourites by adding a dozen extra flights for grand final. The passionate Purple Army has broken Australia's aviation booking system. With the Fremantle Dockers sitting atop of the AFL ladder, an unprecedented frenzy for tickets to get to the grand final has forced Qantas into a historic early schedule scramble. Never before have extra flights from Perth to Melbourne been injected into the market this early in the season. But with Fremantle's premiership drought finally appearing to be on its way to ending, Dockers fans are refusing to miss their chance to watch their team lift the cup at the MCG. The trigger for the Aviation Madness is a club record 11-game winning streak. It has transformed the Dockers into outright premiership favourites and turned their supporter base into an unstoppable booking force. In response to the demand, Qantas has added 18 extra flights between Perth and Melbourne from September the 23rd to the 29th. It means another 3,000 seats will be available on the Flying Kangaroo, but they won't be cheap. One-way fares on the additional flights started at $767, and the majority of the tickets were snapped up within hours. It means thousands of tickets to Melbourne have already been secured for the end of September as the Dockers prepare to head into a round 13 clash against North Melbourne. A Qantas spokesperson said, "We've seen a big increase in bookings following Fremantle's winning run, and today we've added 18 more flights to help fans get to and from the big game at the end of September. This is earliest in the season that we've put on additional flights for footy fans in recent memory, which reflects the big surge in demand we are seeing." Qantas and Jetstar will keep monitoring demand and look at further options to add capacity as teams for each finals game are locked in. The latest booking spike comes after the Dockers' demolition of back-to-back premiers Brisbane at the Gabba last Saturday. Fremantle dominated the Lions on their own turf, blowing the game open to lead by as much as 51 points in the third quarter before cruising to a 25-point victory. After the match, West Coast Premiership coach Adam Simpson declared Fremantle's list, style of play and coaching had them perfectly placed to win a premiership. Simpson said everything about their game said they were ready to win a flag. The latter leaders now enjoy the luxury of not having to get on a plane until next month. The Qantas move comes less than a week after Virgin Australia Chief Executive David Emerson told the West Australian Virgin had elevated prices in grand final week to deter fans from booking now because they needed to keep seats available for people who travel for other reasons. "If we left the prices low, every seat would go. You would be months out with zero availability, not just for sports fans, but for people who want to go visit or for business people. There would be no seats," they said. "We don't want to be in a position where there's actually no way to travel on Virgin between Melbourne and Perth months ahead of time. That's just not a good look for us. Therefore, we increase the prices to hold back some of the seats because that's the only way we have. We can't stop sales otherwise. The point is to save seats. So if people at the last minute want to book, we still have some seats. What I could say is, if we add seats, it will lower the prices." And that came from page one as a lead, and then the main article on page five. It's an exclusive by Caitlin Vinci.
3: Turning now to the other headline from page one and continued on pages six and seven, the political article, "It's All for One and One for Pauline." Hanson's party surges to top of the polls as savage fallout from Labor's budget of broken promises rolls on. And this is an article by Katina Curtis. One Nation has overtaken both parties to be Australia's most popular political force in a fresh poll that leader Pauline Hanson says shows people want change. The minor party lifted its primary vote to 31%. Above Labor on 28% and the Coalition on 20%, on the back of the Albanese government's failed budget of broken promises 3 weeks ago. Politicians on all sides were grappling with what the numbers mean for them, as the Prime Minister and his colleagues continue to try to sell their widely slammed tax overhaul that ministers are now openly admitting is a tough task. Labor claimed to be unsurprised by the numbers, while the Liberals are still looking for a way out of the political death valley. It continues a trend that started in the back half of last year and accelerated over summer on the back of the Bondi tragedy and the return of so-called ISIS brides to the country. It culminated in the party winning its first federal lower seat, lower house seat in the Farrer by-election last month, with its support further accelerating since Jim Chalmers handed down the least popular budget in four decades on May 12. Senator Hanson declared herself a bit amazed, shocked by the polls. "Look, I know this is what I've been working towards all my political career, but it's not for me personally," Ms. Hanson told reporters on Monday. "I want to change for the country. I want people to feel that they've got some hope for the future." This year marks 30 years since Senator Hanson first entered federal parliament. Originally pre-selected for the Liberals but dumped halfway through the campaign after ballot papers had been printed, and 10 years since she joined the Senate. She revealed on Sunday that she was considering leaving the Senate to run again in a lower house seat at the next election, given her party's soaring poll position. Star recruit Barnaby Joyce has also said he might seek to stay in the lower house rather than make a planned Senate tilt. Mr. Joyce said while the results, revealed in the Redbridge poll in the Australian Financial Review on Monday, were an indicator, not a vote, it was clear Australian politics had shifted. "It's not one nation that's changed, it's the Australian public that's changed, and they've changed in waves," Mr. Joyce said. "Not an aberration, it's real." Newly installed Liberal President Tony Abbott said he was not going to get too excited by a poll, but declined to attack One Nation directly, instead saying the enemy was Labor. And Shadow Treasurer Tim Wilson's explanation for why people abandoning Labor after the poorly received budget weren't turning to the coalition was that there's a chunk of voters who just go into the orange paddock of despair because there's a lot of noise and attention there. "I don't think the voters aren't listening. I just think the space is highly contested these days. You've got to build out the channels of how you want to communicate to people as much as the message," he said. Colleague Garth Hamilton called for Senator Hanson to please come back and work with us in fighting Labor's budget. Labor figures believe the polls are likely to get worse for them before they get better, but they still believe they will get better. The next election isn't due until May 2028, although some in politics already believe Anthony Albanese could call it for late 2027. Cabinet Minister and Albanese confidant Mark Butler said he didn't read much into numbers 2 years out. "I can't even imagine how many polls between now and the election day for people to pore over," he said. "I think what the polls show, though, and private research that everyone does is showing, is that people are under real pressure right now. And people expect and demand government, and the parliament more broadly, to do everything they can to relieve that pressure. We're doing everything we can." Separate polling by research firm Agenda C on behalf of the Fair Go Australia campaign of startups and small business owners opposing the budget's capital gains tax discount changes put Labor on 29%, One Nation on 24% and the Coalition on 18%. It found that 39% of people who voted for the Coalition last year and 34% of Labor voters are now considering changing their vote, with One Nation the main destination. Treasurer Jim Chalmers dismissed questions on whether the tax plans in his budget that have generated a backlash from startups and small business were behind the poll result, saying he was doing it to boost first home ownership, not to boost our primary vote. But he too acknowledged that people were doing it tough and had legitimate anxieties about how they fit in a changing economy. And that is, "It's All for One and One for Pauline" on pages 6 and 7 by Katina Curtis.
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1: In Perth now, it's 15 degrees. Out at Garden Island, it's already on 17 and a half, and our top temperature to be expected is 19. So on Garden Island, they're almost there. And we will be going to the ABC News at 8 o'clock to take their latest bulletin. I think it's Tony Carr is on standby today. And until then, we continue with local and national news, and we go to Michelle.
3: Thank you. On pages 8 and 9... we have Havoc taking records by storm. WA battered by wildest winds in decades, sparking chaos around the state. And this article is by Caitlin Vinci and Brooke Rolfe. A mammoth cleanup effort is continuing across WA after one of the strongest storms on record left a trail of destruction, stranding boats along the coast, uprooting trees, tearing roofs and fences from properties, flooding roads and causing widespread traffic chaos. WA recorded its strongest ever wind gusts for May at four locations, with Cape Naturalist registering 135 kilometres an hour, Busselton Jetting recording 120 kilometres an hour, Garden Island 106 kilometres an hour and Dwelling Up 98 kilometres an hour. The Department of Fire and Emergency Services responded to more than 844 calls for help, while at the peak of the low pressure system, at least 80,000 homes were left without power. The number of people seeking assistance was more than eight times higher than expected for a storm at this time of year. On a normal, typical storm at this time of the year, you might have 100 requests for assistance. We understand there's more than 800 for this storm, so this is a really big event, said Minister Paul Papalia. DFES Assistant Commissioner John Broomhall said that of the 844 requests for assistance, more than 600 came from the metropolitan area and 198 from the southwest. Energy and Decarbonisation Minister Amber Jade Sanderson confirmed 135,000 homes had their power restored by Monday evening. Overall, through this event, 160,000 households lost power at least one time, she said. The worst affected areas included Wellard, Rivervale, Hamilton Hill and some areas in Perth. Donnybrook, Quarrenup and Yellingup in the southwest. Certainly, it's one of the biggest events we've had over this decade, but as we've seen, these extreme weather events are becoming more frequent due to warming climates. Warnings were issued for dangerous swell conditions, with waves exceeding 10 metres recorded in the southwest and off the south coast, west coast of Rottnest. The unusually deep low-pressure system brought destructive winds across much of WA's southwest and near-record rainfall to several areas, according to Bureau of Meteorology meteorologist Robert Urbaniak. It's been an unusually windy system, that's for sure, said Mr. Urbaniak. The amount of rain it dumped was quite high. Many locations got up to around 50 millimetres and over in the southwest. That is pretty abnormal for this time of year. Capel and Ludlow were among the hardest hit locations, each receiving more than 55 millimetres of rain. Perth's rainfall was modest by comparison, with about 30 millimetres recorded, about half of what would be required to threaten rainfall records. The Bureau of Meteorology said significant coastal erosion was expected along large stretches of the coastline. As many as five boats in Rockingham broke free from their moorings and by Monday had been washed ashore. Further south, popular food and wine destinations were unable to welcome the usual influx of public holiday visitors after widespread power outages affected significant parts of the southwest. Vass Felix Winery and Caves House Hotel were among the businesses forced to remain closed on Monday. Several glamping tents at Rottnest Island's popular Pinky Beach precinct are understood to have been badly damaged in the powerful storm. Two groups of motorists in the southwest escaped serious injury after falling trees crushed their vehicles during the height of Sunday's destructive storm. Emergency services were first called to Southwestern Highway in Glen Iris about 12:30 p.m. after a tree crashed onto a moving green Haval station wagon. The driver and passenger, both women in their 60s, were assessed by St John WA paramedics at the scene but remarkably escaped injury. Just over an hour later, another tree fall onto a grey Honda HR-V travelling along Bustle Highway near Roy Road in Metricup. A 71-year-old woman became trapped inside the vehicle and had to be freed by firefighters, while the 70-year-old male driver escaped without serious injury. Two men were rescued from a stranded yacht off Quindalup on Saturday afternoon after deteriorating weather conditions left them trapped at sea as the storm intensified. "It's a big storm, had a lot of impact. That no one has been injured or we have had no casualties is quite extraordinary. We should be very grateful for that," Mr. Papalia said. Mr. Broomhall reminded the public that storm advice remained in place as the clean-up operation continued. "We're asking people to stay away from damaged buildings and other hazards, and that's particularly in Cottesloe and Bunbury, where there's been some three- or four-storey apartments that have lost their roofs," he said. "It remains unclear how long the recovery effort will take. The immediate response is almost complete, really, in terms of securing people who've lost roofs and had water ingress," Mr. Papalia said. "But I've driven down south yesterday and there's a lot of trees down, a lot of branches down, a lot of debris on the roads, that sort of thing. You know, local governments, a lot of their workers will be busy for some time with that. Corrective services personnel potentially may be called out if prisoners are required to help, particularly in places like Bunbury and surrounds, but haven't had a request for that yet." A spokesman for the Insurance Council of Australia said it was too early to determine the full cost of the damage. "Insurers are closely monitoring the ongoing severe weather across parts of Western Australia, with many on standby to support impacted customers," the spokesperson said. And that was Havoc Taking Records by Storm, by Caitlin Vinci and Brooke Rolfe on pages 8 and 9.
1: We turn to page 11. Ramping up the heat, ambulances wait for 5,383 hours in unwanted record-breaking month. This is written by Jessica Page. Roger Cook has insisted another broken record on ambulance ramping is a challenge that his government is laser-focused on, but refused to say when he expects it to improve. The 5,383 hours of ramping recorded by St. John WA last month was a May record higher than last year and during the COVID pandemic. Shadow Health Minister Libby Metem said the crisis was getting worse, not better. She said that should alarm every West Australian because winter has barely started. The reality is this government has run out of excuses. It has had years to prepare for growing demand, yet patients and frontline health workers are once again heading into winter under enormous pressure. The May record came despite a slow start to the influenza season, with the 309 flu-related hospital admissions so far amounting to less than half the usual rate. On Monday, the Premier blamed the lack of aged care beds. Mr. Cook said, "Ramping is a challenge that every hospital system around Australia is having to deal with at the moment. It comes with the ageing population, the increase of acute illnesses that present to our EDs. We have over 350 people in our hospital system that are ready for discharge into an aged care setting, but they can't find a bed. But we have a West Australian state government which is laser focused on these solutions, and that includes increasing our capacity." Ms. Metam said WA had the financial means to fix it sooner. She asked, "The state of Victoria is broke. They might have an excuse for why their health system is so bad. What is our excuse over here?" Opposition leader Basil Semple has urged voters and the media not to let the WA government off the hook. He said, "Frankly, they haven't done the work to prevent what is happening now. I know it has been so catastrophic for so long in WA that there is a temptation to just gloss over it and say another record ambulance ramping month, but I'd urge everybody don't forget what that represents. It means hospitals that cannot cope with the number of patients, the number of West Australian patients presenting to emergency departments in a state prosperous as ours. Should we accept that? I don't accept it." Doctors called it as a sign of system failure. Australian Medical Association WA President Kyle Hoth said, "Record ramping means a health system in crisis. We have welcomed measures to ease pressure on the system, but these figures are deeply concerning given winter has not yet fully hit. Burnout is rising and there is only so long clinicians can keep absorbing the pressure. If it is true that more than 350 people are stuck in hospital waiting for an aged care bed, that points to a major failure beyond the hospital walls." The Cook government has announced a $142 million winter strategy in a bid to ease bed block in emergency departments, boosting flu vaccinations and leasing more beds from private hospitals. It was revealed last week that $21.8 million of that funding for aged care time to think and transitional beds won't be spent until 2027-28. Mr. Cook said, "Some of these measures are about immediate responses, some are about future capacity, because we know this situation will continue to occur." He defended the health department's appointment of a new deputy director general for hospitals on a $580,000 annual salary package, as first revealed by the West Australian. The premier said, "I appreciate that people see these salaries and they sometimes think that they are generous. What we want to do is engage the very best people, the very best people to run our very large hospital system." That came from page 11 of today's The West Australian newspaper. It is titled "Ramping Up the Heat" and the subheadline, "Ambulances Wait for 5,383 Hours in Unwanted Record-Breaking Month." The reporter here was Jessica Page. And our final report in the local and national segment comes from page 8. It's unattributed. Backpacker jailed over abuse find. A Taiwanese man on a working holiday has been jailed for more than 7 years after officers intercepted his luggage at Perth Airport and uncovered an extremely disturbing collection of child abuse material. An iPhone belonging to Xiang Xuan Chen, 29, revealed that what court documents describe as anime images depicting pubescent girls. A further examination of a hard drive revealed a collection of videos and photos depicting horrifying sex attacks on real female children. In total, he was found with more than 7,900 photos and video of abuse material. Mr. Chen was charged with transmitting abuse material to himself and the possession of abuse material offences, which he pleaded guilty to at his sixth court appearance earlier this year. District Court Judge Nicholson Egan sentenced Chen to 7 years and 6 months in jail last week. He said, "Overall, the material is deviant, depraved and extremely disturbing." Chen will be eligible for parole in 2031. That came from page 8. And the transport shows that there are some congestions on the Kwinana Freeway northbound before Leach Highway. That's in Brentwood. Please be careful there. And on the rails, everything is running smoothly, but we do have a line closure on the Armadale line. And I'll let you know about the arrangements for that a little bit later, about 9:15 today. So please stay tuned. In the meantime, though, we cruise up to the top of the hour where Tony Carr is waiting, and we catch you on the other side of the news at about 8:05.

0: This is ABC News. Good morning, I'm Garrett Mundy. The Treasurer says he's not concerned about first homeowners falling into negative equity if house prices fall because housing is a long-term investment. Some analysts are predicting a downturn in the housing market off the back of rising interest rates and investment property tax changes in the federal budget. The government has faced questions about what it could mean for people who've used the 5% deposit to purchase their first home, but Jim Chalmers has played down concerns.
1: Housing's a long-term investment. Treasury's still assuming that prices continue to grow, but a bit more slowly. That 5% deposit scheme is a really important way that we've been helping first home buyers into the market.
0: Activist and former Environment Minister Peter Garrett will head an independent inquiry into the AUKUS defence deal. The five-month community-based investigation will hold public hearings and take written submissions before handing down its findings at the end of October. It's being launched by a number of public figures through the Australian Peace and Security Forum, which says it's concerned the $368 billion deal has never come under proper scrutiny. Mr Garrett says Australians haven't had a chance to debate AUKUS or hear from the experts.
2: This was the most significant and by far the most costly decision made in secret by an Australian government, tying us to two other sovereign governments and taking out an extraordinary amount of taxpayers' money on a proposition which has got a lot of distinct and very difficult complexities and potential problems.
0: One Nation's David Farley will be sworn into federal parliament today after winning the New South Wales seat of Farrer last month. Mr Farley won the coalition stronghold made vacant by former Liberal leader Susan Lee to become the first ever One Nation MP to win a federal lower house seat. According to a new Redbridge poll, One Nation is the most popular party across the country. Mr Farley says that's because Australians are feeling uncomfortable.
3: Feeling a lot of personal discomfort, family discomfort and commerce discomfort just in way the policies that are running and driving our country at the moment, whether it's the price of liquid energies, the price of retail power for houses.
0: To overseas news, the Ukrainian capital Kyiv is under a massive Russian air attack. The city's mayor says a nine-storey apartment building is on fire. Residents report seeing a huge smoke pillar rising from the capital after authorities issued air raid warnings. More than 1,000 pages of documents surrounding the appointment of Lord Peter Mandelson as UK ambassador to the United States have been published in London. Here's Europe correspondent Mazoe Ford.
4: The documents, spread across 1,504 pages, show official memos, emails and messages relating to the appointment of Lord Peter Mandelson as the UK's ambassador in Washington. Prime Minister Sir Keir Starmer